0: to heaven, especially those in most need of thy mercy.
1: The fifth glorious mystery, the coronation of the Blessed Virgin as Queen of Angels and Saints. Our Father, who art in heaven, hallowed be thy name. Thy kingdom come, thy will be done, on earth as it is in heaven.
0: Give us this day our daily bread, and forgive us our trespasses, as we forgive those who trespass against us. And lead us not into temptation, but deliver us from evil. Amen.
1: Hail Mary, full of grace, the Lord is with thee. Blessed art thou amongst women, and blessed is the fruit of thy womb, Jesus.
0: Holy Mary, Mother of God, pray for us sinners, now and at the hour of our death. Amen.
1: Hail Mary, full of grace, the Lord is with thee. Blessed art thou amongst women, and blessed is the fruit of thy womb, Jesus.
0: Holy Mary, Mother of God, pray for us sinners, now and at the hour of our death. Amen.
1: Hail Mary, full of grace, the Lord is with thee. Blessed art thou amongst women, and blessed is the fruit of thy womb, Jesus.
0: Holy Mary, Mother of God, pray for us sinners, now and at the hour of our death. Amen.
1: Hail Mary, full of grace, the Lord is with thee. Blessed art thou amongst women, and blessed is the fruit of thy womb, Jesus.
0: Holy Mary, Mother of God, pray for us sinners, now and at the hour of our death. Amen.
1: Hail Mary, full of grace, the Lord is with thee. Blessed art thou amongst women, and blessed is the fruit of thy womb, Jesus.
0: Holy Mary, Mother of God, pray for us sinners, now and at the hour of our death. Amen.
1: Hail Mary, full of grace, the Lord is with thee. Blessed art thou amongst women, and blessed is the fruit of thy womb, Jesus.
0: Holy Mary, Mother of God, pray for us sinners, now and at the hour of our death. Amen.
1: Hail Mary, full of grace, the Lord is with thee. Blessed art thou amongst women, and blessed is the fruit of thy womb, Jesus.
0: Holy Mary, Mother of God, pray for us sinners, now and at the hour of our death. Amen.
1: Hail Mary, full of grace, the Lord is with thee. Blessed art thou amongst women, and blessed is the fruit of thy womb, Jesus.
0: Holy Mary, Mother of God, pray for us sinners, now and at the hour of our death. Amen.
1: Hail Mary, full of grace, the Lord is with thee. Blessed art thou amongst women, and blessed is the fruit of thy womb, Jesus.
0: Holy Mary, Mother of God, pray for us sinners, now and at the hour of our death. Amen.
1: Hail Mary, full of grace, the Lord is with thee. Blessed art thou amongst women, and blessed is the fruit of thy womb, Jesus.
0: Holy Mary, Mother of God, pray for us sinners, now and at the hour of our death. Amen.
1: Glory be to the Father, and to the Son, and to the Holy Spirit.
0: As it was in the beginning, is now, and ever shall be, world without end. Amen.
1: O my Jesus, forgive us our sins,
0: save us from the fires of hell, bring all souls to heaven, especially those in most need of thy mercy.
1: Hail, Holy Queen, Mother of mercy, our life, our sweetness, and our hope. To thee do we cry, poor banished children of Eve. To thee do we send up our sighs, mourning and weeping in this valley of tears. Turn then, most gracious Advocate, thine eyes of mercy toward us, and after this our exile, show unto us the blessed fruit of thy womb, Jesus. O clement, O loving, O sweet Virgin Mary, pray for us, O Holy Mother of God,
0: that we may be made worthy of the promises of Christ.
1: Let us pray. O God, whose only begotten Son, by his life, death, and resurrection, has purchased for us the rewards of eternal life, grant, we beseech thee, that meditating on these mysteries of the Most Holy Rosary of the Blessed Virgin Mary, we may imitate what they contain and obtain what they promise, through the same Christ our Lord. Divine assistance remain always with us. And may the souls of the faithful departed, through the mercy of God, rest in peace. Amen. May the Holy Virgin bless you with her loving child, this day and forever.
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6: In the name of the Father, and of the Son, and of the Holy Spirit. Amen. Let us pray. Almighty eternal God, you who have given your servants in the confession of the true faith to acknowledge the glory of the eternal Trinity, and in the power of that majesty to adore its unity, grant, we beseech you, that in the firmness of this faith we may ever be protected from all harm. Through Jesus Christ, thy Son, our Lord, who liveth and reigneth with thee in the unity of the Holy Spirit, God, world without end. Amen. In the name of the Father, and of the Son, and of the Holy Spirit. Amen.

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4: Catechism in a Year is produced and funded by Ascension and distributed on radio through a partnership with Spoke Street Media. 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You can follow along in any recent version of the catechism of the Catholic Church. A reading plan and all Catechism in a Year episodes can be found at ascensionpress.com/CIY or on the Ascension app. When I was in high school, we had to memorize a line from today's paragraphs, and I still know it by heart. The sacraments are efficacious signs of grace instituted by Christ and entrusted to the church. It's from one of the nuggets Father Mike is talking about today, making sure we understand what the sacraments are and what they're for.
0: Hi, my name is Father Mike Schmitz, and you're listening to the Catechism in a Year, where we encounter God's plan of sheer goodness for us, revealed in Scripture and passed down through the tradition of the Catholic faith. The Catechism in a Year is provided by Ascension, who produced and funded this program. In 365 days, we'll read through the Catechism of the Catholic Church, discovering our identity in God's family as we journey together toward our heavenly home. Today is day 154. We're reading paragraphs 1130 to 1134. Actually, it's just one paragraph and then four little nuggets at the end here. And so we're coming to the conclusion. Well, the conclusion of kind of an introduction, basically, the conclusion of chapter one, the mystery. We're talking about, you know, yesterday we talked about how these are sacraments of salvation, that they're efficacious, right? They're powerful, that they act by the very act of the action, right? By the very work of the worked, and also that they're necessary for salvation. Today, we're talking about the fact that these are the sacraments of eternal life. So they bring heaven to earth right now, but they also are fulfilled in the kingdom of God. They're also fulfilled in eternity. And so there's this remarkable way in which the sacraments, again, we say this when it comes to the Mass, where heaven and earth kiss, where time and eternity touch. And so that's what we experience now. We experience that right now whenever we encounter our Lord in the Mass, but also in the sacraments, but also they're a foreshadowing of eternal life that we are going to share with our Lord. And so we keep praying in that. So every one of the sacraments really calls upon the Lord and asks the Lord to let his kingdom come, right? Let the Father's kingdom come, that we ask the Spirit and the Bride say, come Lord Jesus. So we're talking about that. And then our in brief, our nuggets at the end are just going to be a good recap of what we've talked about in this first chapter. So as we get started, let's say a prayer. Father in heaven, we praise you and we glorify you. We thank you so much. We thank you for the gift of your Son. We thank you for the gift of life. Lord God, often we can overlook the fact that you have given us life. You've called us out of nothing and you have made us your children. And so often we can overlook the fact that you gave us new life today. You originally gave us a life that we didn't deserve and you sustain this life that we don't deserve. And we thank you because this life is good. Even in the valley of tears, this life is good. Because even in the midst of this valley of tears, you come and meet us with your grace. You come and meet us with your word. You share with us your very life. And even when we carry heavy burdens, Lord God, you have not abandoned us and you will not abandon us. You are here. And so we ask you, please come, Lord Jesus, come and be with your people. Come, Holy Spirit, come, Father, so that you may be all in all. In Jesus' name we pray. Amen. In the name of the Father, and of the Son, and of the Holy Spirit. Amen. It is day 154. We are reading paragraphs 1130 to 1134. The sacraments of eternal life. The Church celebrates the mystery of her Lord until he comes, when God will be everything to everyone. Since the apostolic age, the liturgy has been drawn toward its goal by the Spirit's groaning in the Church, Maranatha. The liturgy thus shares in Jesus' desire I have earnestly desired to eat this Passover with you until it is fulfilled in the kingdom of God. In the sacraments of Christ, the church already receives the guarantee of her inheritance and even now shares in everlasting life, while awaiting our blessed hope, the appearing of the glory of our great God and Savior Christ Jesus. The Spirit and the bride say, "Come, come, Lord Jesus." St. Thomas sums up the various aspects of sacramental signs, saying, "Therefore, a sacrament is a sign that commemorates what precedes it, Christ's passion, demonstrates what is accomplished in us through Christ's passion, grace, and prefigures what that passion pledges to us, future glory." In brief, the sacraments are efficacious signs of grace, instituted by Christ and entrusted to the church, by which divine life is dispensed to us. The visible rites by which the sacraments are celebrated signify and make present the graces proper to each sacrament. They bear fruit in those who receive them with the required dispositions. The church celebrates the sacraments as a priestly community structured by the baptismal priesthood and the priesthood of ordained ministers. The Holy Spirit prepares the faithful for the sacraments by the word of God and the faith which welcomes that word in well-disposed hearts. Thus, the sacraments strengthen faith and express it. The fruit of sacramental life is both personal and ecclesial. For every one of the faithful on the one hand, this fruit is life for God in Christ Jesus. For the church on the other, it is an increase in charity and in her mission of witness. Okay, so as I said, really short, we got some nuggets today. And also, let's look at this. In paragraph 1130, again, highlighting this fact that, you know, the Lord is made present, right? His passion, his paschal mystery is made present, right? The life, death, and resurrection, ascension into heaven, that is made present to us through the sacraments. We are presented to them and they're powerful. They do something. And also, paragraph 1130, they celebrate the mystery of the Lord until he comes. So we recognize that the liturgy shares in Christ's desire. Again, he says to his apostles in Luke's gospel, "I have earnestly desired to eat this Passover with you until it is fulfilled in the kingdom of God." So in the sacraments, we already receive the guarantee of our inheritance. And we even now share in that grace, right? Right in every sacrament, we share in this thing that Jesus Christ has established and won for us, that he's done for us. We participate in it. And at the same time, there's more. I don't want to say there's more to be done, but it's like this. There's more to be entered into. We'll say it like that. There is a veil that still is to be removed, that the sacraments, they mediate the grace of our Lord Jesus Christ to us. You know, think about that. They mediate the grace of our Lord Jesus Christ to us. The day will come in heaven, in the beatific vision, when there is no mediation, right? When it's just, we see the Lord as he is face to face, that we actually get to behold him as he is face to face. Right now he comes to us through signs. Right now he comes to us through sacraments. And that's one of the things I think is so powerful in paragraph 1131, that one of the nuggets at the end. It says, the visible rites by which the sacraments are celebrated signify and make present the graces proper to each sacrament. So, you know, again, let's go back to this. There is a way of approaching the sacraments that reduces them to just ritual, mere ritual. It reduces them to, yep, you go to mass and you stand and you sit and you kneel and you stand and you sit, all that kind of thing. And then you know, people say certain words. The person at the altar says certain words. We say certain words. And it's all just ritual. But these visible rites that they're celebrated in the sacraments, yeah, they do signify something, but they also have power. They also make present the graces proper to each sacrament. As often as you and I go to confession, go to the sacrament of reconciliation. Yes, the priest says the same words every time, those words of absolution. And in that, in our confession, in our contrition, and in the priesthood, the priest's words of absolution, that isn't just a ritual. It's not just an empty ritual. It is a powerful, efficacious ritual that makes present the graces that Jesus Christ has won for us on the cross, the graces of forgiveness, the grace of mercy, the grace of reconciliation with God himself. And this is so powerful to recognize how powerful the sacraments are. And again, I keep using this word efficacious because it's the right word to recognize that sacraments are symbols, but they're not mere symbols. They're incredibly powerful. In fact, I love the quote from St. Thomas Aquinas where he says, "Therefore, a sacrament is a sign that commemorates what precedes it, aka Christ's passion." Okay, it commemorates what precedes it. So it's representing Christ's passion, but also demonstrates what is accomplished in us through Christ's passion. Grace. Isn't what Jesus won for us in his passion, death, and resurrection grace? Yes. And also, the sacraments prefigure what that passion pledges to us, which is future glory. Remember, we talked about this at the end of the section on the creed, the pillar on the creed, about how it is that all of this is oriented not only to give us life here on this earth, to bring us into a relationship with the Lord on this earth, but because the Lord wants to bring us into his glory. He wants to bring us into his presence in heaven. And this is what the Holy Spirit does, right? This is what the sacraments are doing. They're giving us the grace that Jesus Christ won for us right now, here and now, so that we can also be more and more drawn into his life now and ultimately into his life in eternity, which I think is just, it's bananas, it's bonkers, it's incredible. Last two things. One is in the third to last nugget. I keep reiterating this, and I think it's so important. The church celebrates the sacraments as a priestly community structured by the baptismal priesthood and the priesthood of the ordained ministers. So we're priestly people. And what do priests do? Priests offer sacrifice. This is the key thing, right? Priests offer sacrifice. That is the primary role of the priesthood. We're a priestly community. And you, if you're baptized, you participate in the kingdom priesthood or the baptismal priesthood and united with, of course, the ordained priesthood, you know, ministerial priesthood that I get to participate in. Of course, it all comes from Jesus Christ, the great high priest. But at the heart of all of this is the reality that you have been baptized. If you've been baptized, you've been brought into a share in Christ's priesthood, which means you have been given a share of the ability to offer up the great sacrifice to the Father in the power of the Holy Spirit. And so as we launch into the next section, as we keep talking about the sacramental celebration of the Paschal mystery, keep this in mind. You're not simply learning about something that someone else does, although there are some times when we learn about something someone else does. You're also learning about, okay, how am I being called to enter into this? How am I being called into this full and active participation in the liturgy? Because you have been baptized and anointed a kingdom priest, and baptismal priesthood is what you share in. I'm going to keep drilling that in, because if there's anything Catholics miss, it is this. When it comes to the sacraments, when it comes to the Mass, there are so many Catholics who get it. They understand Jesus Christ is truly present in the Eucharist at every Mass. Yes, that's amazing. It's incredible. It blows the mind. But they forget this. They forget that when they show up to Mass, they're not simply there to get the Eucharist. They're there to offer. They're there to offer the Eucharist, offer the body and blood of Jesus Christ, soul and divinity of our Lord and Savior, to the Father and the power of the Holy Spirit. You keep that in mind. And of course, as I said, there are two things. This is the last thing. The Holy Spirit in 1133 prepares the faithful for the sacraments by the word of God and the faith that welcomes that word. And so a reminder, invitation once again, here we are learning about the catechism, learning about what it is that we believe and how we worship. But we're also always keen to remember, okay, God, speak, Lord, your servant is listening. Let that word of God be an ever-present, active, real part of your life. And I need to do that myself, to meditate on God's word on a regular basis. This is important, right? Of course, it's important to meditate on the teachings of the church. But always, always, we can enter more deeply into the sacraments, into the sacramental life of the church, into the moral life, when we listen to the word of God attentively and receive that with faith. So give God our amen, right? Our consent, and give him our commitment. Okay, here's what I'm going to do with the word you've spoken to me. That's what I got for today. This is awesome. Day 154, you guys. What a gift it is to be able to journey with you. We are not yet halfway through, but when we get that halfway mark, definitely we'll point it out. I think it's coming in a few days from now, but we're on day 154 and it's incredible. I'm so, so grateful for all of you who just keep pressing play. Again, if this is like way after day 154 of the new year, no worries. It's your day 154 and that's all that counts. All that matters is that you just keep pressing play. I am praying for you. Please pray for me. My name is Father Mike. I cannot wait to see you tomorrow. God bless.
4: That was day 154 of Catechism in a Year with Father Mike Schmitz. And now we'd like to share audio from a video called Is Judas in Hell? 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
0: Hi, my name is Father Mike Schmitz, and this is Ascension Presents. So I got an email recently from someone who said that they thought they heard me give a talk back in my hometown a bunch of years ago, or they thought it must have been me, but something along the lines that Judas is in heaven and that Judas was doing God's will. He was a collaborator with Jesus in Jesus' offering of himself on the cross. Okay, wow, no, I would never say that. Let's back up a little bit. First, would I ever say Judas is in heaven? And the answer, nope, would never say that. There are a number of scriptures that indicate that that is not the case. Jesus even says about Judas, it would be better for him if he had never been born. I'll tell you what, St. Teresa of Avila said that even after the worst life on earth, if you get to heaven, your whole life will have been like one bad night in a cheap motel, something like that, along those lines, right? So no matter how bad things would get, if Judas ended up in heaven, then yes, it was definitely worth it for him to be alive. So if Jesus is saying it would be better for him if he'd never been born, then that doesn't give me any indication that Jesus is saying that he's going to be in heaven or is in heaven. Secondly, Jesus even says, he calls him the son of perdition. He says, I haven't lost any of what you gave me except the son of perdition. Again, that's kind of an indication that Judas was lost. Now, I'm saying this quickly. I'm not saying this dismissively. Hopefully that comes across, right? I'm kind of ramped up as I make these videos. Hopefully I'm not coming across flippant, like, or glib. Because when we're talking about heaven and hell, the eternal destiny of anyone, including Judas, that's never a light thing. It's never something again to be flippant or glib about. But at the same time, the person said, maybe it was you who said that Judas was the hero and that Judas is in heaven. I would never say that. At the same time, if you would say, well, Father, is Judas in hell? I wouldn't say that either. Why? Because the church, it's interesting to note this, the church has never, ever made a definitive statement on anyone ever being in hell, including Judas. In this, and why? Why would the church do this? Especially since there kind of seems like there might be some evidence there. Well, the reason is because Jesus had prohibited us from judging one another, right? Condemning one another. And now, keep this in mind. When Jesus says, do not condemn one another, lest you be condemned, or judge one another, lest you be judged, he's not saying that we can't assess, right? He's not saying that we can't evaluate. Because in that same section, in that same scripture, Jesus also goes on to say, you'll know the tree by its fruits, like by the fruits of their actions, whether good or bad, you'll know whether this person at the core is good or bad, right? That sense. So here's Jesus who's not saying we can't assess, can't evaluate, can't say, oh, actually that action is bad or that action is good, that belief is true, that belief is false. What he's saying is we can't judge a person's heart. Like we can't actually say their ultimate destination is to be separated from God. So basically the church takes that really seriously, even in the case of Judas, and says, no, we can't say that, because while there might be some indication that Judas has been lost, we don't know his heart. We don't know the mystery of God's grace and mystery of God's mercy in the heart of anyone, even someone that is like a notorious sinner like Judas. One thing that we believe as Catholics is that every person, that God wills all men to be saved, that God wills all people to be saved. It's letter to Timothy. The word of the Lord says this, that God wills that all people come to the knowledge of him, that come to know him, love him, and live with him forever. That God wants that. Because of that, it's one of the points of Catholic doctrine, is that God gives every person the grace and the opportunity to say yes to him. We know, right? We know that all these people around us, as you've heard many said many times, that, you know, be patient with each other, because everyone around you is fighting a battle that you know nothing about. Absolutely. I look at my own life. I have inside information on my own heart and my own experience. And I realize how many opportunities God has given me. I realize how much grace God has given me. I see in so many ways, not all of them, but so many of the ways God has just spared my life from some of the bigger wounds that other people around me have experienced. And so I know myself a little bit, but I don't know you. And I don't know your struggle. I don't know your battles. I don't know what has made it difficult for you to trust the Lord. But here's the thing. God does know that. Therefore, God is the one who knows that, okay, even in the midst of someone who's wounded in ways that are unknown to everyone around them, struggles in ways that are unknown to everyone around them, God still will give every person, including you and all of your neighbors and all of your strangers around you, will give everyone on this planet enough grace and enough opportunities to choose him. That being said, not everyone chooses him. Like that being said, even though we can't say, yeah, Judas is in hell, we do know that hell is real. We do know that it's not just something that that really, really, really bad people choose. I know sometimes people will say things like, yeah, but listen, I believe in Jesus, and Jesus is love, and he's mercy, and he's goodness. Absolutely. But do you know that Jesus talks more about hell than any other person in the entire Bible? Did you know that Jesus said, narrow is the road that leads to life, and wide is the road that leads to destruction, and many are on that road? That it might be easier to choose hell than we think. I mean, think about, you know, there's some conditions in the scriptures for being saved. Jesus says in John chapter 3, unless you're born again of water and the Spirit, can't be saved. So baptism. John chapter 6, he says, unless you eat of the flesh of the Son of Man and drink his blood, you can't be saved. So the Eucharist. Scripture says, if you profess with your lips and believe in your heart that Jesus Christ is Lord, you'll be saved. So faith. But also, Jesus says, not everyone who says to me, Lord, Lord, will enter the kingdom of my Father, but only those who do the will of my Father in heaven. It's actually doing the Father's will. That's a big question. For those of us who have been baptized, who received Holy Communion, who have a degree of faith, the question is, do I do God's will? And when I don't, when I fail, do I go to confession? Do I reconcile with him? Or am I kind of indifferent? Because here's the crazy thing. I can get hell by choosing hell. I can also get hell by simply not choosing God. Our natural kind of disposition is selfishness. And I can have an eternity of just myself. Because in some ways, that's what hell is. You know, C.S. Lewis said it like this. He said that the theme song of heaven is, Father, thy will be done. And the theme song of hell is, my will be done. So we think about this right now and realize, wait a second. It's not just really, really bad people who go to hell. It's anyone who would sing that Frank Sinatra song, I did it my way. Sorry, let me clarify. Not everyone who sings the song goes to hell. I'm not saying that. Okay, not being glib, again, not being flippant about this, but I just want to clarify, that's not the case. I've been at funerals where they've asked to play that song as the funeral song. I'm like, are you kidding me? There's nothing more antithetical to the gospel than that song being played at someone's funeral. Not only because it's not sacred, don't play it at a funeral, but also because it's basically a big thumbing the nose to the Lord himself. We only get to heaven if we don't do it our way, but if we actually say, Father, thy will be done. Not everyone who says to me, Lord, Lord, will enter the kingdom of heaven, but only those who do the will of my Father in heaven. We don't know who goes and chooses hell. We do know that no one ends up there by accident. We're either there because we chose it, or we're there because we didn't choose the Father's will. We're there because we didn't choose God himself. Last thing, Judas is not the hero of the story. So yeah, but what he did in betraying Jesus is he made the whole thing possible. No. Yes, God used the horrible, evil decision of Judas to betray his rabbi, his friend. Yes, Jesus, God was able to use this terrible decision made by Judas, but that doesn't make Judas a hero. That means that God can even take our brokenness and do something incredible with it, but it does not make Judas's choice the right one and doesn't make Judas a hero. I hope that God willing, hey, I get to heaven. I hope and pray you all get to heaven. And I hope that would be amazing if at the end of Judas's life, even as he was hanging himself, they repented and turned back to the Lord Jesus. I hope that's the case. But that story's been written. He is either in heaven or he's in hell. Your story's not over yet. Your story is not written yet. Your story's not completed yet. You and I, we still have the chance to choose hell. I don't want that for you. We also still have the chance to choose heaven. We also still have the chance to choose God. And not only do I want that for you, God himself wants that for you. In his son, Jesus Christ, he made it possible for every one of us to choose heaven. Do that. Choose heaven. Because if we don't choose heaven, by default, we are choosing the other thing. Again, this is a heavy topic today, but that's why I'm praying for you, because we're in the game. We're in the game, and these are the stakes. Rollins Here to Sense presents. My name is Father Mike. God bless.
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7: Let us pray for our Archbishop Richard Henning. May he stand firm and shepherd his flock in thy strength, O Lord, in the loftiness of thy name. Let us pray. O God, the shepherd and ruler of all the faithful, look favorably upon thy servant Richard, whom thou hast willed to be the shepherd in charge of the Church of Boston. Give to him, we beg thee, by word and example to profit those he has placed over, that he may come, together with the flock entrusted to him, to eternal life. Through Christ our Lord. Amen.
8: But as soon as we begin to speak about love, we have to make some clarifications, because love has been redefined by our fallen world. Our fallen world tells us that love means that you're supposed to make me happy. Love means that I have to be subjectively satisfied. Love means that I always get my way. But none of that is love. Those are all lies. In fact, that's not love. That's just self-centeredness. That's narcissism. Love is actually the exact opposite. Love is, I will die to myself in order that the good in you might flourish. I myself will suffer and take up the cross that you might flourish. Of course, as Christians, the greatest symbol for us of love is the cross of our Lord. That the Lord Jesus was willing to die that we might live. He was willing to die so the good in us might flourish even into eternal life. And so we have to have a proper understanding of love.
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11: Atheists claim they don't need God to be a good person, implying God's not relevant to morality. But is this true? Well, atheists can be good in the sense of knowing behaviors that respect the goods of human nature and living accordingly. St. Paul acknowledges this natural moral law in Romans chapter 2. But this doesn't mean God is irrelevant when it comes to morality. And here's the reason. Besides God's grace being necessary to live the moral law perfectly and merit heaven, God is necessary for the law to be morally binding. How can the moral law be binding if there's no moral lawgiver behind it that surpasses human authority? The answer is, it can't. So an atheist can follow the natural moral law, but only the theist is consistent in saying that such a law is morally obligatory. I'm Carlo Broussard with the Ready Reason for Catholic Answers, Catholic.com.
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14: Hello, beloved family. We're with you today, live, audio, and video. We're still having some problems, but we're on Zoom, actually. And I can't see you, but you can see me, I hope. And this is Wednesday, and I'm going to, I think, make this announcement each day this first week that we are teaching and speaking through on God's design for the family. And so because I have God's design to build this kingdom is the family, there's no plan B. And so it's Satan's number one target to destroy. The father is the head of the family. And many fathers, have not had fathers who were the good example. So they have much to learn. Mothers as well as the heart of the family. And women in this day very often don't have a good example of what a mother and a wife should be, because part of the fall is that women would be in control. And there are many homes, even good, solid Catholic Latin church-going homes, where the woman, the mother, takes control. And the father is almost one of her children. And it's a very difficult situation. And parents, children don't learn what it is to respect their father and rightly understand a mother's role. And the family is confused. And these children grew up in this situation. And they don't know how to raise families. They've learned from distorted families. So I'm not saying it's all that way. It's not. There's some very beautiful families where the father is truly the head. The mother is truly the heart. And children learn obedience and holiness, and it's beautiful. But it's a small minority. So I am reading from now on, unless God interrupts us in some way, God's design for the family. And it's his design. You may say, well, I'm not Catholic. It's not his design for my family. Oh, yes, it is. He has one design for the family, and he has established one religion, not multiple religions. He doesn't will all religions. He wills no religion but the one he has established. That is the way of salvation. And so Monday, Wednesday, and Friday, dear ones, we're going to be going through, reading, commenting, giving stories through a book called The Christian Mother, written by Father Wilhelm Kramer, C-R-A-M-E-R, and published by Benzinger in 1883, somewhere between 1880 and 1883. It's not outdated. God's truth is not outdated. If it's true, it's true for every age. Its application for every age could differ some. But what I'm reading here and its application doesn't differ. 150 or so years, it's the same. And so I'm reading on the mother Monday, Wednesday, and Friday, and the father on Tuesday and Thursday. And we'll do this the first half hour. And then the second half hour will be open online and calls for your calls and your emails with any question in the world on what I'm reading or saying or anything to do with the world or the church or your family or any questions you have. The second half hour is whatever is on your heart that we might be of help with. And so I'm going to go back a little bit on this. And it used to be, the mother's first visit to the church with her newborn. And I'm going to repeat a little bit of what we read on Monday, the prep, because not everybody got into it, and they don't want to miss it. And by the way, if you miss it live, don't worry about that. You can go to thestationofthecross.com, Mother Miriam Highlights on YouTube, the whole program on YouTube, on Rumble, on Facebook. You can always see it and hear it, always. So on the mother's first visit to the church, the present age, which in many respects has renounced God and religion, that is to say, the truth, no longer knows the true destiny of man and gives itself up to the vain and erroneous belief that he most perfectly attains. Man, meaning mankind, male and female, is what the scriptures say. God made him. God made man and made man male and female. And so the truth, the present age has renounced the truth. They no longer know the true destination of man, and they give themselves up to vain and erroneous belief that that man, he most perfectly attains the end of his existence himself, who secures for himself the greatest amount of earthly goods, worldly honors, and sensual pleasures. The church, on the contrary, and the truth confided to her care, teach and proclaim that the end of our existence here upon earth and of the existence of all created things is the glorification of God and the salvation of man. You need to know that, beloved, the glorification of God and the salvation of man. Climate change, the synod on synodality, all of that has nothing to do with our existence, which is the glorification of God and the salvation of man. That we must live the life of the children of God, and by serving and glorifying him, make ourselves worthy of being admitted to the never-ending happiness of heaven. You know, when we hear about the Vatican going to the Amazon and all different cultures and making us all one, that's a farce. I don't know what other word I should use. It's false. It's of the devil. God did not want to make all of us one. That's why he created the Tower of Babel in Genesis 11 to disperse us so that we don't think anything is impossible for us. We need to be one in the truth, not one in our human fallenness. And so whatever the Vatican's talk is of unity and Pope Leo saying we're already one is not just false, it's satanic, because we're not one. We're not in the religion God gave. We're not in the bark of Peter that he created to get to heaven. We're creating our own path, which is to hell. And I said before that both heaven and hell have the same signs. They both say this way to heaven, but the broad road doesn't lead there, only the narrow road. This also holds good with regard to the state of matrimony. The chief endeavors of married people must be directed toward serving God in the state of life on which they have entered, that in so doing, they may work out the salvation of their immortal souls. But their special care must be for the children whom God may confide to them to make them good and fervent Christians who will prefer the service of God and the salvation of their souls to all things else. Beloved, if you're a father and you're a workaholic and you prefer being the CEO of a company or a clerk and you want to get ahead and you work tons of hours and you come home and you still work and you let your wife take care of the children and family, you are paving your way to hell. And you are paving the family's way to hell as well. You have a vocation, and to choose anything, even going out with the men, hunting trips and all kinds of things, that's sin. It's not your vocation. The wife, your wife, the children's mother was not meant to raise the family by herself. You're not a child, men. You're not there to simply help your wife. She's there to help you. You are the head. Your wife is your helpmeet. You're reversing the order of marriage and the family. Father Kramer goes on to say, it is for this reason that the church does not allow her children to live in the state of matrimony before having offered to them a careful preparation. That is to say, before having first sanctified and consecrated them by that holy sacrament which our divine Savior himself has for that purpose instituted and left to her care. We read an email yesterday from a woman who should have, whatever priest married them, the man was an atheist, and she considered herself a Catholic but never practiced her faith. That priest will be accountable to God who married them, because he should not have. He should have counseled them. He should have helped that man see the truth of God. And of course, it's ultimately the Spirit of God that would awaken his heart. But he should have helped that woman know that she's Catholic in name only, and that he cannot marry them unless God did a work in their heart and she repented and truly came to the faith which she never knew. There's the music, beloved, for our first break. We will come back to this after the first break, and again, after the second break, we'll have a whole half hour to ourselves for your questions, for your emails, anything whatsoever on your heart. The heart of the matter is the matter of your heart, not what we're speaking about necessarily. The toll-free number, 1-877-511-5483, or email at mother@thestationofthecross.com, and we'll be right back.

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1: Here's the question for your non-Catholic friend. Understanding Melchizedek, Malachi, and Mass seem quite mysterious to most, even including Bible students. How about you? Well, here's your three best friendship tools for Catholic evangelism. Number one, Melchizedek. He's the very first priest in biblical history. Though he's a prefigurement of Jesus' priesthood, Melchizedek was a person. To Abraham, he presented bread and wine, which are the biblical elements of a sacrifice, and now presented at a Catholic Mass. Secondly, Malachi. He follows up some 3,000 years later and says, "In every place, incense shall be offered to my name in a pure offering." It is understood that the pure offering would be the sacrificial body and blood of Christ that is confected on every Catholic altar. Prophetically, this would replace and fulfill the ineffective temple sacrifices. 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However, I am glad to say that some grape juice and a wafer is a really nice summertime refreshment. 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
4: Welcome back, beloved, to Mother Miriam Live. We are live in voice and streaming today, thanks to a couple of technicians. And we got on Zoom. We're not all the way back yet the way we should be, but hopefully you could see me and hear me. And we are continuing to read through the magnificent book on the Christian mother. And it says, I need to back up a sentence to make the next sentence paragraph make sense. The special care of the parents must be for the children. And I want to interrupt here to say that Archbishop Chaphoo once said that the greatest gift a father could give his children is to love their mother. And the converse is true. The greatest gift a mother can give her children is to love their father. To doubt them with love and hugs and kisses and presents and all that, that won't make them feel loved. But to see the mother and father hugging and kissing in the kitchen, that will make the children feel loved and secure. So the special care of the parents must be for the children. And that is because they love one another, and children see the example of that love. Children whom God may confide to them to make them good and fervent Christians, who will prefer the service of God and the salvation of their souls to all things else. And I know, beloved, that'll never happen because you tell them, because you teach them that. It'll only happen by your example. What they see, they believe. It is for this reason, Father Kramer says, it is for this reason that the church does not allow her children to live in the state of matrimony before having offered to them a careful preparation, that is to say, before having first sanctified and consecrated them by that holy sacrament which our divine Savior himself has for that purpose instituted and left to our care. And I don't recall offhand the woman's name yesterday that wrote that heartbreaking email, that her husband was an atheist and she was a non-practicing Catholic, and a priest married them in the church, and that priest will be absolutely accountable for the sin he committed by marriage.

persons. The two shall be one flesh. All the graces they may stand in need of will, through this sacrament, descend immediately upon the newly married couple and continue to descend, enabling them to persevere in leading a truly Christian life, far different from that of the heathen who do not know God, but like to that which is expected of the children of the saints. I think about that couple again, the atheist husband and the non-practicing Catholic wife. You say, well, they were married in the church, so they received the sacrament. No, they did not. No one receives, even if you go to confession. The priest may say, I absolve you, but you're not forgiven if you have not truly confessed your sin. It is God who forgives sins. And if you are fooling the priest or fooling yourself and you're not in a state of repentance and grace, that grace is not given to you. You may have received it kind of in a waiting state until you are right with God, and then the grace will be applied to you. Wedlock thus consecrated and sanctified is blessed by the Lord. The spouse becomes a mother. Rejoicing as a mother, she holds her newborn babe in her arms. The word of the Lord has been verified in her, quote, a woman, when she is in labor, hath sorrow, because her hour is come. But when she hath brought forth the child, she remembereth no more the anguish for joy that a man is born into the world. John chapter 16. But her joy is to become yet fuller. The church hastens to meet her and receives the child from her arms in order that after being freed by the waters of regeneration from the unenviable inheritance of our first parents, it may become a child of God. As such, it is again confided to the happy mother who, whilst casting the eye of faith on her darling, beholds henceforth also a child of God, clothed with all the majesty, becoming the child of so great a father, that's God the Father, loved by him even more than by herself, and endowed with the right, as honorable as it is unmerited, to become in due time an heir of God's own heavenly glory and happiness. That was a very long sentence that we could take a week to teach through. I won't do that. I'll continue with this book. But when I think of, I was personally baptized at the age of 33, because that's when I became an evangelical Protestant. And I didn't need to be rebaptized. It was a Trinitarian baptism. I didn't need to be rebaptized when I became Catholic. But there are some Protestant denominations that believe in infant baptism, Presbyterians, some Lutherans, others, that believe in infant baptism. They believe in regeneration through baptism. That's very good, because that counts. A true baptism in the name of the Trinitarian Father, Son, and Holy Spirit is valid. Most Protestant denominations believe in what they call believer's baptism, and it's tragic because someone needs to be old enough, at least 7 years old plus, to quote unquote ask Jesus into their heart, which is not in Scripture at all. And then they're baptized, not believing it's an act of regeneration by the Holy Spirit, but simply an outward witness of their own faith. And it's tragic because there's no salvation apart from baptism. In general, there's salvation of desire, baptism of blood for martyrs. There are exceptions, but for the most part, we must be baptized. It is the sacrament of incorporating us into the very life of Christ. Through baptism, we are cleansed of original sin. We become children of God. So if I had a child, and I have not been married, if I had a child, I'd have a priest waiting outside the delivery room to baptize my child as soon as he or she is born, to make that child, because born into original sin, and many children have crib deaths, or they don't survive for some reason, and there's no heaven for that child.

0: there's no, why even wait to bring the child home? Why even wait to have the family there when they can fly in for a month or whatever it is? I think that's criminal. And I think it betrays a lack of understanding on the part of the parents. There's no reason to hold back on baptism. No reason. Do you want your child to have the opportunity to spend the rest of its eternity in hell? And of course, any parent who's in their right mind would say, absolutely not. I'd say, well, why even wait 2 days to have that children baptized, or child baptized, let alone 6 months or whatever it is? You're taking a chance every day the child may not wake up and it will not be in heaven. Well, God is merciful. He certainly is. But only the baptized are in heaven. That's what St. Augustine said. We are bound by baptism. God is not. So I cannot tell you what God does with every soul, but he holds us accountable for what he's told us. And apart from baptism, there's no salvation. So I beg you, parents, if you want to bring family in and all that, bring them in prior to the birth, let them be here, or baptize your child in the hospital or that day in the church, or the very latest the next day, and bring your family in for a celebration, not to have the baptism wait till they're here. That it betrays a selfishness and a lack of understanding and care for the child's eternal soul. Father Kramer continues, is not this well calculated to fill a mother's heart, if enlightened by faith with transports of joy and delight? And what shall I say of her vocation from this day? What more precious in the sight of God than a child in whom is reflected the image of his, God's, divine majesty? This most precious gift he confides to the Father, it is true, but especially to the mother, that henceforth she may be his helpmate in the grand work of fitting it for the enjoyment of heaven, for that glorious and blissful life which God has destined for it from all eternity, and that she, the mother, may participate in that joy which is found in the consciousness of having worked for a soul's salvation. What a glorious and high vocation. And consequently, what a high dignity is conferred on her, the dignity of a mother. Behold here how we are to regard a Christian spouse after she becomes a mother. Will not, or rather must not, a grateful joy take possession of her heart? Will not the consciousness of her dignity as a mother and of the consequent high and important duties devolving upon her elevate her heart and at the same time urge it forward to a holy earnestness? And when, after having endured the pangs of childbirth, she is again enabled and allowed to enter the house of God, what is more natural than this her first visit to church should be made in an unusual manner, accompanied by a certain degree of solemnity? When again entering the house of him who has heaped upon her so many favors and graces, will not our heart beat with new and increased feelings of gratitude? And will not these uncommon sentiments make her burst forth with greater fervor than ever in words of praise? Will not the remembrance of her motherhood and its duties become more lively and urge her to lay on the steps of the altar in the sight of the Lord the sacred vow to discharge henceforward, consciously and faithfully, all the duties of her vocation? It's beautiful, beloved. It's absolutely beautiful. We're going to continue with this on Friday, because tomorrow we're going to read the father, the Christian father. We're going to continue in that book and come back to the mother on Friday, 3 days a week. God bless you, dear ones. I pray that God will fill your heart with meaning and joy and love for his design and free you to let everything else go except the vocation of wife and mother that he's given you to lead souls to heaven for eternity. We'll be right back after the break. Call in with anything on your heart. We'll be right back.
1: 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On June 3rd, we celebrate the feast of Saint Clotilda, Queen and Widow. Clotilda was born around the year of our Lord 474, the daughter of the King of Burgundy and a devout Catholic, despite heavy Arian influence at court. Not long after her father's death, Clotilda was given in marriage to the pagan Clovis, future King of the Franks. Clovis is considered the founder of the Merovingian dynasty and the first king of what would eventually become France, uniting the Frankish tribes under a single rule. Clotilda immediately began to evangelize her husband and succeeded in having their children baptized. Finally, in the heat of battle against the Alemanni, Clovis vowed to convert if he were granted victory. He triumphed and held true to his vow. Bishop Saint Remigius baptized Clovis at Reims, where later French kings would traditionally be crowned and anointed with the chrism miraculously brought by a dove for the baptism of Clovis. Clotilda suffered greatly after her husband's eventual death, as family intrigues devolved into warfare and murder. She retired to live in a monastery at Tours, near the tomb of Saint Martin, and died there in the mid-6th century after several decades of prayer and good works, having played her essential part in the conversion of the eldest daughter of the church. Also honored on this day are the Ugandan martyrs, St. Paula, St. Kevin of Glendalough, St. Juan Grande, and many other martyrs, confessors, and holy virgins. For more about the saints and seasons of the Catholic Church, visit thestationofthecross.com/saints and seasons.
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0: 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We had Morella from Albany who did call in but didn't want to speak on the air, so she left this question. She said people ask her to pray for them. She'd like to know how she should pray for them. She does the Our Father and Hail Mary, but feels like she needs to do more. Well, Morella, you can continue to find prayers that you can memorize or know or read, but basically prayer is talking to God. And when anyone asks me to pray for them, I just ask God to help them to grow deep in their faith, to abandon anything that is contrary to their faith and growth and holiness. And, you know, if they're married, I pray for their marriage situation. If they're a parent, I pray for their God's help to them in the right growth of their children. So just pray for them to know and live and love the true faith and grow, study the scriptures, and to be holy. Increase in holiness in their family. If you are a little shy about just talking to God like that, if I asked you, if you knew, let me just say someone asked you to pray for them, if you were to speak with me and you say, this family wants me to pray for them, I'd say, do you know them? You'd say, well, a little bit, I'm just making this up. And I'd say, do you know their situation? Well, you might say to me, well, the father's out of work, and one of the sons is struggling with their faith, and the mother feels quite alone, and all of that. And the way you tell me that is what you would say to God. Lord, in your will, please bring the husband to a good job that will support the family according to your timing and will, help them to trust you in the meantime, help the boy develop a deep faith, help the mother to be at peace in this time and be a witness to the family. That's what prayer is, Mirella, just talking to God. If you find that quite difficult to do, there are good prayers online for the family that you can look up. And I say mostly go to my favorite website, Catholic Harbor for Faith and Morals, and they'll give you lots of prayers to help you to pray for people. Okay, we have an email from somebody who writes in anonymously from Buffalo and says, "Hi, Mother Miriam. I know people need to dress nicely for Mass." Well, I like the word modestly better than nicely, to show due reverence, because we can differ on what we think is nicely, but we should not differ on what is modest. They dress nicely to show due reverence to our Lord, but it breaks my heart to hear stories of people coming to church for maybe the first time, people who don't know better and are in the earliest stages of considering Christianity, and they get scared away by some busybody in the doorway or parking lot who decides to throw a fit about their clothing. You're very, very right, and you've used the word busybody correctly. Because the person who would do that is indeed a busybody. They have no respect for the individual. They have no understanding. And they certainly are a terrible witness to Christianity. And they make someone else's business theirs without any understanding or insight. This anonymous writer goes on to say, "I heard another of these stories recently, but it was from a Protestant church. A member of the church had been slowly building a connection with an employee at a nearby business and finally convinced him to try coming to church. But he never made it in the door because he had to wear his work uniform and had no time to change. Someone made a nasty comment to him about not dressing up enough before he even made it past the parking lot. Shame on that person. Shame on anyone who does that." The email continues, "None of us came out of the womb knowing how to dress for church, how to genuflect to the tabernacle, how to say any of our prayers." You're absolutely right. So why do some feel like they have the right to chase off people who are making a good faith effort to get to know God? They have no right. It's sinful. They're way out of sorts, especially when they don't know the person they're criticizing. Wouldn't it be better to actually have a conversation with someone before launching into the correction, if it's something that could be an honest mistake, or better yet, leave those matters to the priest? Well, I don't think, you're 100% right. You say, wouldn't it be better to have a conversation with someone before launching into correction? Well, it would, but not if your motive is to correct them. If you're not sincerely trying to get to know them and help them, then you shouldn't be talking to them at all. You're 100% right. When I was coming into the Catholic Church, I was waitress in an Italian restaurant in New York, and I wanted to get there for Good Friday. It's my first Good Friday ever, because 18 years of evangelical Protestantism, we never celebrated Good Friday. And I was a waitress, and I wore slacks. I had to keep the job. I wore not tight, but slacks, and a blouse, and a vest, and an apron. And I left that restaurant with permission and jumped in my car without changing anything. And I drove to that church, and I came in my waitress outfit, half covered with spaghetti sauce. Nobody said a word to me, thanks be to God. And as it was Friday, so it was also the veneration of the Holy Cross, and the priest was right there as I went up to kneel and kiss the feet of our Lord. First time in my life, I was shaking. And if anyone had pointed out that I shouldn't be there in that dress, it would have made Catholicism empty, completely empty. God calls us to stay as we are, not to stay as we are, but as we are. Billy Graham's song, "Just as I am, without one plea, but that thy blood was shed for me. and that thou bidst me come to thee, O Lamb of God, I come. There's another verse, comes from Isaiah, and it says, he loves you just the way you are. Not the whole thing, but it's the sense that comes from Isaiah. He loves you just the way you are today, but much too much to let you stay that way. And when he's changed your life from what it was before, he still won't love you one bit more. Because God loves you all there is to love you now. He's not going to love you more if you're a Christian or you're not a Christian. He's not going to love you more if you dress modestly versus immodestly. His love is perfect as it is. So he calls us into his arms, into his heart, into his family. He makes us his children. He forgives our sins and transforms our life. So he calls us just as we are, but he doesn't let us stay that way. Because if we're truly his children, we're going to change. We're going to grow in holiness. Be the same way if you took in a soiled, dirty, lost child on the street who was in the mud and starving and all that. You take that child in and make them your child, adopt them, let's say, and now they're yours. And they have love and they have a home and they have a family. But you're not going to let them stay that way. You're not going to require they be all cleaned up in order to come to your house. That'd be insane. But if they're truly your child and they're truly loved, you're going to help them to take a bath and begin to change in their cleanliness, in their speech, in their behavior, so that they not only become a child of God, but act like one. So, Anonymous from Buffalo, you're 1,000% right. And I hope anyone hearing this or spreading this message will never correct anyone coming into the church. I had to do that once. It was a Novus Ordo Mass, and it was early in the morning at a hospital. I wasn't in the hospital, but we went to that Mass. And there was a woman there, I would say in her late 40s, and she was a tennis player. And she came in every day in a short skirt. You could almost see her panties. And a tank top that was sleeveless and so low, you could see everything. And the priest asked me if I would talk with her because it'd be better than him trying to approach the subject. And I did. I had introduced myself. She didn't know me. And I said, I ask your kindness in letting me give you this message. And I spoke to her, and she could care less. The Bible doesn't say that. You have no right to tell me how to write. She could care less, absolutely care less. And so I printed something out the next time I saw her about modesty and why, and I gave it to her, and I said, you know, you could put your tennis outfit on and just put a wraparound skirt around it. That's enough, or put something else over the top, a sweater or something. And she just refused it all. She could care less about anyone. And I have no idea how she stands before God, but it was pretty awful. We have an email from Beth. And I'll just tell you something else. I was on the confession line this past, I don't know when it was. It's within this week. I forget what day. And there was a gentleman, it could have been Sunday, there was a gentleman who looked like he was in his 30s, tall fellow with some kind of sports t-shirt on and shorts and socks and sneakers. And he was on the confession line. I had all I could do to not go up to him and say, you're not at the beach. I had all I could do to restrain myself. And I didn't do it. I don't know him. And he was on the confession line. I just decided it would be better for me to not interfere. But I understand those people who want to do that. If you're a man, no matter what church or what mass you go to, it's not pleasant to women to sit beside your bare legs. Modesty is not just for women. It's for men also. You need to wear long pants. Okay. An email from Beth. Good day in the Lord, Mother Miriam. I've listened to you on many media platforms, especially with John Henry Western, and I just wanted to reach out with a question. I'm from Louisiana, and have been studying the writings of Luisa Picaretta since 2016. We have a large group of people across the country who are part of this study. Have you any knowledge of her and the messages given to her from our Lord from 1874 to her death in 1947? I do have some knowledge of her and her books and messages, and I do believe that she has since been approved by the church. Okay. Beth writes, she's from Corrado, Italy. Her writings are entitled The Book of Heaven, The Call of the Creature to the Order, the Place, and the Purpose for which he was created by God. There are many who oppose these writings, I know, despite the fact that they hold 19 imprimaturs and a Neil Obstadt, I know. We choose to be obedient to God because our bishop opposes this study. Oh, dear. We have stood firm in our belief of this private revelation study, as the laity in which, according to canon law, cannot deny any person. I have to reread that sentence. We've stood firm in our belief of this private revelation study, as the laity in which, according to canon law, cannot deny any person. Am I correct in this statement? I'd have to figure out your statement the way you worded it. Beth says, perhaps you could shed some light, as the fruit produced from this study has changed lives and brought many back to the church and the sacraments. Thank you for all you do. God bless. There's a wonderful book I recommend to you. It's called God's Will Be Done, and the author is Daniel, and I forget his last name. It's outstanding, and it explains Luisa Picaretta and her writings. If the church has approved her writings, you can read them and no one can stop you. If your bishop or priest ask you not to read it, simply don't read it in books or in meetings. You can read it on your own if the church has approved it, but don't cause problem in the church. We'll see you tomorrow, beloved. Hello, beloved. 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Father Robert McTaig discusses important topics in the church and in the world each weekday at 5 p.m. Eastern. 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
4: When the pagan centurion said, "Only say the word and my servant will be healed," the Lord said, "Never, never have I found this much faith in Israel." 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
0: Welcome back, beloved, to Mother Miriam Live. This is our last segment, and I ended last segment saying, "See you tomorrow." I forgot we had another 10 minutes, so we're still here. And I would encourage you, if you wish, to call in yet with anything on your heart, toll free 1-877-511-5483 or email at mother@thestationofthecross.com. But just before the break, I recommended to Beth, who asked about Luisa Pecoretta's writings, which I believe she's approved by the church, and they're fantastic. And I'm recommending a book by Daniel O'Connor. I looked it up. I'm looking at it right now on Amazon. It's called Thy Will Be Done. There are other books by that title, but this title, I Will Be Done, Thy Will Be Done, by Daniel O'Connor. It's the greatest prayer, the Christian's mission, and the world's penultimate destiny. I have read the book, and I absolutely recommend it. So I would say if your bishop opposes this study, just simply don't do it at church or in groups. But you should be able to do it in your own home and read it yourself and even gather some friends. If the church has approved it, I don't know that the bishop could officially disprove it. He could tell you that he's not in favor of it, that he personally doesn't believe it, but if the church has approved it, he really can't stop you from reading it. So I wouldn't display it by having a church study, but you can certainly do it privately and in your home. Okay. We have an email from Anthony who says, "Hi, Mother Miriam. I enjoy listening to your live show and had a question about vocation and marriage in the Catholic faith. If a woman is 37 years old, married, but has no children, and later her husband passes away, or there is a valid annulment, would she still be able to pursue becoming a nun or entering religious life?" The answer is yes. If she's a widow, or she has an annulment, which is not Catholic divorce, it means the marriage never truly took place in the eyes of God, then she's single and she could become a nun. Of course, there aren't too many orders that accept older women. He says, "Are there circumstances where the church permits this, and how common is it?" It's becoming more common these days. Most orders, Anthony, take women to 30 or 35, some 45. If they're cloistered, it's easier than to take older women. Younger women who are out in the world doing apostolate work need to be a little further formed. He says, "Thank you for your guidance and for your faithful ministry. God bless you. Sincerely, Anthony." We have, since the beginning of our formation, of our existence in 2008, we've taken every age of women. In fact, our catechism says 18 to 118, but if you're 119, you can keep the rule or make an exception. We've taken women of all ages. And I've just put out a week or so ago, or 2 weeks ago, an email mailing, and it's on our website. If anybody would like to see it, just go to motherofisraelshope.org on the homepage and scroll down a bit. That because we've always taken women of all ages, we have a huge requests from older women, because most other orders won't take them. We have requests from women into their 90s. And I've invited them on retreat with us. Now, we have to pick women to enter who we feel are healthy enough and can be formed and would be a good sister and can be truly become a bride of Christ and live our life here in Texas. But yes, and it's more common today than before. But I mentioned recently we put out a flyer that said because we have taken women of all ages, we have an imbalance now of women over 50, more than under 50. And so right now we have retreats over the summer, June, July, and August, for women who are ages 17 to 35. 17 to 35. And I've heard from women older, and I've said to them, "We'll just hold your request until we have a good balance of ages under and over 50, and then will begin to take in older women again. So if you're looking to write to us, you can do that, or you can wait a while, either way. But if you're 17 to 35 and would like to explore Benedictine life, I welcome you to go to our website, motherofisraelshope.org, and look under Contact Vocation Inquiry. Send me an email. We'll get right back to you. There's still time for you to join one of our retreats this summer. Actually, the June retreat is starting next week, so I think you probably need to get in July or August. We'll always take all year younger women or women of any ages, but this summer it's 17 to 35. So let us know. There's something else I wanted to say. We don't require a college education. We require you to know, to be Catholic, fully Catholic, to know why you're Catholic, and to be able to tell others why they should be Catholic. We're not a teaching organization, but we do teach the faith. We have families all over the country and world visiting us. If you look at our charism, it says that we walk the streets and do all kinds of things. And that was true when we began. But since we're in Texas now, 2 years, it's hardly true anymore. So we're going to revise our charism. We're mostly cloistered. We have a farm. We have animals. We have to drive 40 minutes to the closest Latin Mass, the only Latin Mass in Tyler, which takes quite a bit of time out of our day at the moment. So we're growing a very beautiful community here. We're truly a family. But it's rare that I think we've walked the streets only once since we've been here, or twice in 2 years. But we reach out to many families in the parish. We have families visiting us. We've given talks around. Anyone who's welcome to visit us at any time. We have a 5-bedroom, 3-bath mobile home, which serves as our guest home. So we're doing very well, but we're more contemplative than active right now. And I think we're going to continue this way. Okay. So there, Anthony. If she's single, which means she's single because she's widowed or has an annulment, divorce won't do it. If you get a divorce, you're still married until you have a decree of nullity by the church to say that you were never married to begin with. That's what a decree of nullity is. You were married licitly. You were married by a judge or anybody, or even a minister, but not the sacramental marriage in the church. So, yes, anyone can contact us. Even the 37-year-old woman, if she wishes, and we'll get back to her. Okay. We have an email from Chris, who says, "Hello, Mother. I'm writing to you because our 14-year-old son has been talking about leaving the Catholic Church and joining the Eastern Orthodox Church. We are a Catholic family who attends Mass every Sunday, and our two boys are altar servers in the church. They attended Catholic school until COVID hit, and the school and church closed its doors on everyone. I homeschool them now, and they are thriving." So far, that's good news. But you're talking about the Orthodox, and you sign a worried mother. So I will take yours first, Chris, when we have our half hour tomorrow of question and answer. I'll read your email from the beginning and respond to it first before the others. God bless all of you. Live your faith. The truth sets us free. Nothing else. Not our own version of life. Anytime you go against what the Catholic Church teaches, you're not only in sin, you're in danger of eternal hell. That's strong. The truth is strong and will set you free. God bless you. We'll speak with you tomorrow.
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0: Ask a Priest Live. Guided by the Holy Spirit and honoring the magisterial teachings of the Church. Faithful Catholic priests answering questions for believers and those seeking truth. Ask a Priest, because Father knows best. And now, your host, Rudy Carlos.
1: Blessed be the holy name of Jesus. Welcome back to Ask a Priest Live. I'm your host, Rudy Carlos. Good to be here with you today on this Wednesday afternoon. Thanks for joining us. Today on the show, under whose standard do you stand? That of Christ or of the enemy? We'll talk about the spiritual exercises of Saint Ignatius of Loyola and other important reads to strengthen your spiritual life. Big fan of the spiritual exercises by Saint Ignatius. Actually changed my life. It was one of those life-changing moments, but not for everyone. So we'll talk about other ones, other spiritual exercises or good reads to kickstart your spiritual life. And speaking of flags, the world always co-opts Christian symbolism. It's pretty evident here in the month of June, although it might be diminishing in certain pockets of the world. You may still see the rainbow flags out. It was once a symbolic promise that God would never flood the earth again. But now it's a symbol for degeneracy. So what do you tell your kids who see these flags? Great question. And also, is marriage for the weak? These are all really, really good questions today. I hope you'll stick around for the entire hour. But if you have questions for a Catholic priest, you could call them in right now. Our phone lines are completely open for your call. And we always love to hear your voice here on air. 1-877-511-5483 is our call-in line. It's also the surest way of getting your question answered in this hour with a particular priest. So if you have a question for a particular priest, is the best way to get them answered. Call them in, 1-877-511-5483. You can also email us to priests@thestationofthecross.com. That's priests, plural, with an S at the end, @thestationofthecross.com. And today we have the great pleasure of welcoming back Father Rock from the Priestly Fraternity of St. Peter. Welcome back, Father. Good to have you here.
2: Happy to be here.
1: Amen. Well, it's the month of the Sacred Heart of our Blessed Lord Jesus. If you're looking for a good way to enkindle that devotion, check us out at thestationofthecross.com. On the front page, you'll see a blog post. You'll see a blog post under the banners there, and you can click on that. And there's all kinds of prayers there for the month of June dedicated to the Sacred Heart. But let's jump into the questions here. We're going to talk about devotions here. Joshua in Malaysia, that's awesome. Good to hear from you, Joshua, writes, Father, can you recommend any resources to read on Catholic spirituality? Also, do you know of any information on Ignatian retreats?
2: Hey, well, thank you for your question there, Joshua. And before we jump into that, I guess just some notes about the Sacred Heart and the month of the Sacred Heart is that the bishops do plan on doing the consecration of our nation to the Sacred Heart on the Feast of the Sacred Heart coming up next week. And they asked for a novena to be prayed in preparation for that, and that starts today. I don't think there's any prescribed prayers that have to be done as part of the novena, just sort of 9 days of prayers to the Sacred Heart. You could do maybe the Litany to the Sacred Heart or, you know, some of the prayers that were put up by Station of the Cross, but that starts today, so that'd be a good thing to get started with if you're looking into that. Also, since it is the month of the Sacred Heart, like you said, there are certain flags out, but we could also put out our own flags. You can get flags to the Sacred Heart. There are Catholic places that sell them. One that comes to mind is called Trad Flags. It's a place where you can buy not just flags to the Sacred Heart, but sort of all throughout the liturgical year and for various feasts and things like that. So if you want to do something by flying a flag, you can see about that and getting a Sacred Heart flag. That'd be a great thing to do. So back to the question. I used to begin with, do I know any information about Ignatian retreats? I guess what exactly type of information are you looking for? Of course, they do follow his exercises that were written by St. Ignatius shortly after his conversion. You'll need a retreat master generally in order to do them. It's not recommended that you just pick up the book and go for it. You really should have someone who's trained on how to give the exercises and on how to do them. Generally, they're given by Jesuits, but not exclusively Jesuits, the order or community founded by St. Ignatius. If you're looking for more information of like, is there one by me? Especially since you're in Malaysia, I can't really answer that question, but you can definitely do an online search. And I would say that if there is some sort of Jesuit presence in your diocese or nearby, to reach out to them, because they'd be the first ones to go to. But again, it doesn't have to be Jesuits. So maybe they would know who are giving the retreats in your area. So I would begin by reaching out to them. But resources on Catholic spirituality. So first, I guess in general, there is not just in a sense of one Catholic spirituality. There is a number of Catholic spiritualities. You could be like a Carmelite spirituality or Franciscan or Ignatian, or there's all sorts of different spiritualities in the church, which one can fruitfully adopt and which is allowed. There's some flexibility there. So it might be sort of, where do you feel called to? There's like, you can also like the Benedictine spirituality or Carmelite again, Franciscan, or just sort of general. But one of the things that we do want to make sure that everybody is doing, like everyone should be regularly attending Mass, especially on Sundays and holy days, because you're required to do so under the pain of mortal sin. But you can go more frequently. Of course, frequent reception of the sacraments, especially communion and confession regularly. Those are going to be part of a normal Catholic life. Other things that are part of a normal Catholic life would be regularly praying the rosary, regularly doing spiritual reading, which we'll sort of get into here in a minute, and also regularly praying the rosary, doing things like prayer before and after meals, praying, you know, the Angelus three times a day, things like that. That's all going to be regularly part of one's spirituality or spiritual life as a Catholic. But to get sort of more specific to your question about different resources, there are a few books that I would recommend that seem to be a good place for people to start. One is called The Soul of the Apostolate by Don Chouthard, and then also This Tremendous Slumber by Father Boylan. And there's also The Introduction to the Devout Life by St. Francis de Sales, Conversation with Christ by Father Peter Rohrbach, but it's a summary of the teachings of Teresa of Avila. Then also These are the Sacraments by Bolton Sheen, and also some books available through Sophia Press, The Little Oratory, which is about praying at home and sort of turning your house into a place of prayer. And there's also a book called Restoring the Lost Customs of Christendom, which is also recommended. So sort of living the liturgical life, the church's life, and your daily life as well, to sort of get the foundation to draw from the liturgical life of the church for your own edification. And hopefully, I think we can hopefully make all these available on the show notes page, so you can refer back to that, because I kind of went through that quickly. But those are books that I would recommend beginning with to start your spiritual life in a more serious manner. So there you go. Hope that's helpful.
1: Thank you, Father Rock. And Joshua from Malaysia, thank you for sending in that question. Ask a Priest Live is worldwide. Now we're going to take a question from Sarah in Pennsylvania, calling in, watching us on YouTube. Welcome, Sarah. What's your question for Father Rock?
3: Hi, I hope you guys are having a good day. So I've been a part of a parish in Pennsylvania for quite a while, and I go to confession about monthly, and a time or two, I noticed the priest scrolling through his phone through the screen, and I just wasn't sure how to go about that, because I kind of, you know, the priest is, you know, Christ is working through the priest in the confessional, and I felt a little, I don't know, I was taken aback, and I would love your advice. It's not something I want to speak with parishioners due to, you know, I don't want to cause any sort of trouble there. So I figured asking this way is a bit better.
2: Good. Well, thank you for your question, and I'm sorry you've kind of found yourself in this situation. So I guess to begin with, in general, it is not recommended to bring cell phones into the confessional. Either on the priest side or the penitent side, we have a standard practice in the fraternity that we're not supposed to bring our phones in, because there is the danger that people are listening, right? They can be sort of manipulated, even if it seems like they're off, maybe they're not off. If you don't think you're making a call, maybe it's still recording. So we want the confessional to be a place of secrecy, as it should be. And so just in general, everyone, do not bring phones into the confessional. I know a lot of people like to use different apps or whatever for their examination of conscience, which is fine. But like, after you're done, write it down on pencil and paper, pen and paper, and bring that to the confessional. Do not bring the phone, maybe even print it out if there's a way you can do that. So that's why we don't want to bring phones in the confessional. But also the priest should be giving his attention to the penitents. That is his job there. He's there as judge and also is in a sense as physician. So he needs to, just like if your doctor came into your hospital room, was not paying attention to you, you'd be like, okay, like, is he really that, you know, this doesn't seem like it's going well. So the same thing with the priest, it would seem a bit odd. But how to address it, I would take, you know, our Lord's, you know, advice in the gospel where he says, like, you know, if this seems like there's something wrong between you and your brethren, go to the brethren first and talk to him about it. And maybe you can bring up some of these reasons, be like, you know, people might be listening and it feels like, you know, maybe you're not paying attention to us. You know, we know that, you know, you're a good priest, or we appreciate your priesthood, but, you know, here maybe you could do better. And if that doesn't work, then you can take it up to the pastor. And if not with the pastor, then up to the bishop. But we always want to do it in charity and respectfully. But again, let's take our Lord's advice and sort of start with the one-on-one and then move it on up if we need to. So I hope that's helpful.
1: Sarah, thank you so much for calling in to the show. Great advice. Thank you, Father. We're speaking with Father Rock from the Priestly Fraternity of St. Peter, and we're going to take a quick break here on the show, but feel free to call in your questions during the break. 1-877-511-5483. On the other side of the break, we're going to talk about people transitioning to different genders, gender dysphoria. Can they still join the seminary and become a deacon? Great question. We'll be right back to answer it.
4: We Catholics have been given an incredible gift, the papacy, established by Christ himself while he walked on this earth. 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The Pope is the principle of unity in the Church. No Pope, no unity. It's that simple. Christ came to redeem us from sin, but only if we believe and obey him. That obedience is not abstract. It is concrete. It means following Peter.
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1: Blessed be the holy name of Jesus. Welcome back to the show. We're going to take this question now from Brother Knight Scott, friend of the show. Brother Knight Scott is asking, if a person is born a woman and then they quote unquote transition to a man, can they join the seminary and become a deacon?
2: Well, thank you for your question there. No, that can't happen. So to be clear, this transitioning does not actually turn from a woman to a man or a man to a woman. your biological sex cannot be changed. What it would do, these transitions would maybe make you a mutilated man or a mutilated woman, but they would not actually make you into a different sex. And so only biological males can be ordained. And so even if you were born a woman, biologically a woman, and underwent some sort of procedure to appear as a man, you're still a woman, mutilated woman, but still a woman and not eligible for orders. And I did use sex instead of gender because that's the proper word for it. Gender is what words have. It's a grammatical thing.
1: My bad.
2: That's kind of been co-opted, but sex is what mammals have. So, and other things too, but not just mammals, but there you go. So, there you go.
1: I've been indoctrinated, Father. Please excuse me. it's kind of hard to shake that stuff off because, you know, it's just kind of like it becomes part of your vocabulary, but you're absolutely right. It's sex, not gender. Let's jump into this call from Joseph from Wyoming, listening on the iCatholic Radio mobile app. By the way, that's getting a big refresh and that's going to be launching in a couple of weeks. So look out for that. But Joseph, welcome to the program. What's your question for Father Rock?
8: Hi, Father. My question is, I have a friend who, when they were younger, had a bad experience at the traditional Latin Mass with the priest involving sexual related matters. And as a result, they're kind of scarred and can't really go to the Latin Mass anymore. So I guess my question for you would be, what is a good way to slowly help them back into the traditional Latin Mass?
2: Well, this is definitely a difficult situation. And I guess the question, it needs to be more broad of just what can that person do to find healing in general, right? Not necessarily to get them back to Latin Mass, because we want them to be healed. So I would encourage them, if they hadn't, to report to the diocese where this happened, for any, you know, follow-up that might be necessary, legally or canonically, with the priest involved. And also, many dioceses do have funds set aside to help those that were abused in order

0: priest as well. But I guess the question is, like, why is there the focus on trying to get him to the Latin Mass? You know, if he is flourishing elsewhere, and he's able to do that and living a good Christian life, if he doesn't seem to have any attraction to the Latin Mass because of what happened, then don't push it, I would say. There's no reason to, you know, reinforce the trauma by trying to force him to do this if he doesn't seem interested in it. Again, if it would be good if he hasn't to receive professional help in order to overcome any or to deal with any maybe lingering effects of what happened. Again, the diocese after investigation might be able to help support that. But don't push the Latin Mass just for the sake of pushing the Latin Mass. Like, it really, it's not an end. It is a means when it sort of the rubber hits the road for worshiping God and one's sanctification. And if going to it or being involved in it is going to cause harm, then that's kind of contrary to the purpose of it. So I would say focus on your friend's sort of total well-being and his total flourishing as a human being. And if there is some interest in sort of getting back to Latin Mass, then, you know, slowly accompany him, you know, sort of using a buzzword there. But don't sort of use it as an end in and of itself. So I hope that helps. And I'm sorry, you know, if whatever happened to him. And again, he should seek the proper channels. Yeah, there you go. So,
1: perfect. Thank you. And they did. The priest, they did seek the proper channels. It was a while back. But all right. Well, perfect. Thank you, Bob.
2: Okay. Yeah. Yep. Joseph, before you go, your friend is going to Mass, though?
1: Oh, yes. Yeah, there is.
2: Oh, okay. Well,
1: I know that they might be interested in going back. I just didn't know how to slowly introduce it back into the picture or the view. So,
2: yeah.
0: Well, conversations would always be the first place to start. Yeah.
2: Yeah, excellent. Great question, Joseph, and good friend, looking out for another friend. Thanks for calling in again. That phone line is 1-877-511-5483. If you have a question for a Catholic priest, the phone lines are open for you. You could call about scripture. It could be about your personal situation, your pastoral guidance on. It could be about sacraments. It could be about a lot of different things. Phone lines are open for you, 1-877-511-5483. And Father Rock from the Priestly Fraternity of St. Peter is joining us today, answering all of your questions this hour. Now, this is a good one here, Father. Anne Marie over on YouTube is asking, what do I tell my kids when they ask about all of the pride flags everywhere? And what do they mean? Is it okay to lie in this case? Or maybe do you have a more prudential suggestion for her?
0: Yeah, so this can be definitely a complicated situation, but to begin with, you can never lie. Like, lying is always sinful. It is never justified. This gets into, like, what is a lie, which we don't necessarily need to get into. But in generally, if you understand it to be a lie, do not do it. There can be ambiguous use of speech, which is permitted in certain situations. And not revealing all the information is also not a lie. So you can never lie, but you don't always have to say everything that's necessarily could be said on a given topic. You can be reserved, you can be circumspect if you need to, which is not lying. Lying is sort of expressing contrary to what you know in your head. So if you're thinking A and you say B, that's lying. But if you're thinking A and you say, like, roundabout A, ambiguously, okay, that's not necessarily lying. It could be something else, but in any case. So what do you tell your kids about these flags? It depends on the age of your kid, right? So, or your children, right? So you need to be prudent. You need to be discreet. You may be able to say more with older ones than you can with younger ones. It can't be a one-size-fits-all answer because your children aren't one-size-fits-all. So we do need to be prudent, but we need to make sure that they have at least some understanding if they're going to be seeing these things of that they represent bad stuff that people are celebrating. And maybe that's all you need to say to the younger ones, and the older ones, you can get a little bit more into it. But it could be an opportunity, especially with the older ones, to really have some serious talks about, you know, what does the church teach about marriage and sexuality and man and woman and what it means to be a human person. These are all

0: all important conversations that we need to have, and don't presume that just because they're going to Mass and CCD that they're getting these conversations. So have them, but do it prudently and fittingly for the age of the child. But do not lie.
1: Yeah. Anne Marie, thanks for sending in that question. I think you're right, Father. You know, with kids particularly, like you mentioned, you have to kind of discern their age and how much you want to say. But really, you know, your kids don't have to know everything about the world, right?
0: That's right, yeah. And things can come with time. It doesn't need to be all or nothing. It can be, you know, done gradually. And we kind of see that in the catechism books too, right? Like your catechism book for your seven-year-old is not the same as for your teenager. And there's a reason for that, right? And so we can do the same when we're talking to our children about things. Again, we don't want to be lying, but we don't always have to be, you know, here's everything that you need to know on this given topic, right? But also keep in mind too that knowledge per se does not destroy innocence, depending on how it's given. Because Our Lady clearly knew where babies came from, right? And she was the most innocent person who's ever lived, innocent human person. Of course, our Lord is the most innocent sort of person with a human nature. So knowledge itself does not necessarily destroy innocence and purity, depending on how it's given. So we don't want to have that fear. There are ways to do it appropriately and ways that are inappropriate. So we want to make sure that we're doing it appropriately. But just be know that knowledge itself is not forbidden, and knowledge can be compatible. Knowledge of evil things and even natural things that can be used in an evil way, and which can even be used in a good way or in a holy way, does not necessarily destroy innocence. Because again, Our Lady knew this information. She knew where babies came from, but she was still pure and immaculate, even though she had the knowledge. So,
1: amen. And thankfully, here in Texas and other parts of the world, it seems like they're kind of ripping up that infrastructure, you know, even in like crosswalks that you would see. I know here in Texas, a lot of them have been removed, but people do still fly the flag. So, Anne Marie, thank you so much for your concern for your kids, sending in that question. And we're going to continue answering questions here, but I think we're kind of close to a break here. So why don't we do this? I'm going to tease out the next question. We may have to answer it on the other side of the break, but Anonymous wrote in and says, Scripture says that if you marry a divorced person, you're committing adultery. Does that include those who have had a marriage annulled for a valid reason and then received a civil divorce? What say you, Father?
0: It's a little complicated. So I guess to begin with, the annulment process, or the decree of nullity, is actually the church's judgment that a marriage never existed in the first place. So because a marriage never exists in the first place, then both parties, assuming that there's nothing else going on, are free to marry again because they were never married to begin with. I wouldn't say there is a practice. I don't know if it's the general practice throughout the United States, but in some places, the annulment process cannot be started until there is a civil divorce. Now, the civil divorce is sort of a legal protection for them to live separately, but it does not do anything to actually affect the marriage bond. So if people are validly married and they get a divorce, they are still married. And if they actually turns out that they never had a marriage to begin with and they get civilly divorced, then they never had the marriage to begin with. But the civil divorce does not do anything to the marriage bond, and in some places might be necessary to begin the annulment process. And there are cases where the church does allow spouses to live separately. And I don't know if we want to get back on that maybe after the break, but just to sort of...
1: Yeah, definitely. You know, there's a follow-up here about the Pauline privilege. Yeah, so we'll take that question on the other side of the break. We're chatting with Father Rock from the Priestly Fraternity of St. Peter. We'll be right back to answer more of your questions. Call them in, 1-877-511-5483.
2: The Station of the Cross Catholic Media Network presents Saints and Seasons. On June 4th, we celebrate the feast of St. Francis Caracciolo, Confessor. Francis was born with the name Ascanio in the year of our Lord 1563 to the noble Caracciolo family in Villa Santa Maria in the Kingdom of Naples. After he was healed from leprosy as a young man, he gave his life to God, became a priest in Naples, and joined an archconfraternity dedicated to helping condemned criminals convert and die in a state of grace. When a letter to another Caracciolo was delivered to Francis by mistake, the saint discerned God's will at work and responded to the call contained within. He and the letter's sender, Augustine Adorno, founded a new religious congregation, the Order of Clerics Regular Minor, often called the Caracciolini or the Adorno Fathers. This order is both contemplative and active, with a great devotion to Eucharistic adoration, and members take a fourth religious vow to avoid seeking ecclesiastical dignities. Francis reluctantly became the general superior in 1593. True to his vow, he refused to ever be made a bishop. After years of devout mortifications, frequent adoration, and hard work for the order, Francis died in the year of our Lord 1608. He is honored as a patron of Naples and of Italian cooks, thanks to his family's long-standing connection to culinary instruction. Also honored on this day are St. Quirinus of Sisak, St. Optatus, St. Petrarch, and many other martyrs, confessors, and holy virgins. For more about the saints and seasons of the Catholic Church, visit thestationofthecross.com/saints-and-seasons.
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1: Blessed be the holy name of Jesus. Welcome back to the show. We left you on a cliffhanger there. Anonymous was asking about marrying somebody who had an annulment. So if you missed that part, maybe rewind the stream or catch the podcast later. But there's a follow-up question here about the Pauline privilege. And they're asking, it lets the unbeliever leave. And it says here, can they remarry without making anyone an adulterer, including themselves? That's where we left off, Father.
0: Maybe just to touch base on something that we talked about slightly before the break, is that the church does not require someone to stay in an abusive relationship, right? So if someone who is married, or at least presumably married, is in a relationship that is abusive, you know, physically, mentally, spiritually, emotionally, they can leave. Right. The church does not demand that you remain in that type of situation and maybe even get a civil divorce or take civil steps in order to ensure your protection. Now, if that is the case, that there is going to be this sort of permanent separation, according to canon law, they should eventually have recourse to the bishop in order to sort of get that canonically straight. Now, this doesn't mean like, hey, you're in an abusive relationship. I'm going to call the bishop's office and wait till I get the response before I move out. No, move out immediately. You know, if you need to seek legal protection and then consult with the bishop or at least the bishop's office to make sure everything's canonical. So, but even in this case, if there is a civil divorce, which might be necessary for the protection of the individual, this does not sever the marriage bond, which means neither party is free to marry just because of the civil judgment that was made. So know that. So the church, in these certain situations where there is abuse, the church will allow these things to happen. Now, the church would also say that we can do, if we believe that there are grounds for nullity, which means the marriage never existed to begin with, then we can undertake an annulment process, which could then rule one way or the other whether or not a marriage ever actually existed. And then again, if the marriage never actually existed, then both parties are free to marry, presuming there's nothing else going on, because there was never a marriage to begin with. Now, because no earthly power has the ability to sever a marriage bond. But then this brings us to the Pauline privilege, which is not an earthly power. So what is the Pauline privilege? We find it in 1 Corinthians chapter 7, where the basic situation, which is Paul reporting, in a sense, the divine guidance on this. If you have two people who are married and they're both non-baptized, and one of them gets baptized, And then the other one basically makes an unlivable situation for the one who is baptized. Then according to divine authority, not human authority, divine authority, the baptized person can then marry another baptized person who's free to marry. And that marriage between the two baptized will dissolve what's called the natural bond between the two non-baptized. So you're replacing what was a natural marriage between two unbaptized with now a supernatural marriage between two who are baptized. So this is not a earthly power, it's a divine power, because God is the one who explained how this works. But the church is the judge of whether or not communion, because there has to be this whole investigative process. So if you feel that you qualify for the Pauline privilege where you were baptized and your non-baptized partner made an unbearable living situation and you want to separate from that individual and then marry someone who is baptized, you need to have recourse to the church, because the church needs to do all sorts of investigations and interviews and all sorts of things to make sure that you actually qualify for this privilege and are able to undertake it. But again, this isn't an earthly power. It's a divine power that's dissolving the original marriage bond, replacing it with a new one, which is different from a civil divorce situation. So hopefully that all makes sense. Hopefully this isn't overly scandalous or confusing to people, but that is how it is.
1: Excellent. Yes. Question. Anonymous, thank you for sending it in. This was a message from our friend Paul. He left this question. He has a friend who is not religious and is dying. He decided to take the option of MAID, so probably in Canada here, medical assistance in dying. Paul believes that MAID is immoral and is praying for his friend. As a practicing Roman Catholic, if his friend asks him to be there for it, what should he tell him? Also, after he passes away, can his friend be blessed if he goes through with this? I guess this specifically isn't asking about a Catholic funeral, but maybe a blessing. Which, what does the church say about this, Father?
0: So, a difficult situation to be sure, but objectively, suicide is objectively evil. Even if it's medically assisted in dying or whatever they want to sort of fancy it up as, it is, in a sense, taking one's own life. It is immoral. So you cannot support it. So whatever actions you decide that you are trying to do with your friend, they cannot be interpreted in such a way as to be supporting what he's doing. So however that might look in your particular circumstance, you kind of have to discern that using prudence, but it cannot come across that you are supporting what he's doing. Now, it might just be you need to tell him, be like, I will be praying for you at home, and just leave it at that. But, you know, maybe there's more that can be done. But again, it has to be very clear that what you're doing is not implying support for what he is doing. The question, and then after he passes, can he be blessed? I don't know if that means like, can some sort of Catholic rite be done over to him after he dies? Or if you mean like, can he get into heaven? Like, can he be numbered among the blessed? Maybe God will give him some sort of grace at the moment of death to receive sanctifying grace and therefore be saved. But if he's not religious, then the church can't really do much for him. Because in order for the church to act, there needs to be, the person needs to be open to the action. So for example, like if we know someone goes into a coma and they made it very clear before they went into the coma that they want absolutely nothing to do with religion, we just can't go in and baptize them because, oh, well, now they're in a coma, so we can do whatever we want. Right? No, we have to respect the wishes of the individual. So the individual has made it, you know, explicitly clear that he wants absolutely nothing to do with religion, then it would be improper to call on a priest after he dies, because the disposition of the individual is not there. That would just be, that's our standard operating procedure. Well, we can definitely pray for them, but in terms of actually doing some sort of religious ceremony over the individual, there does need to be the disposition of the individual to want it. So again, if someone were to tell us, like before they went to coma, I want absolutely nothing to do with religion, and then he goes into the coma, you can't sneak the priest in and like baptize. That would be inappropriate. And we are strictly told not to do things like that. So there you go. I hope that helps. I'm sorry that you're in this situation, and we'll, you know, definitely keep it all in prayer.
1: Yeah, for sure. How unfortunate. Paul, we'll be praying for you and your friend. Wow, that's tough. That's really tough. I'm not sure how you're dealing with that, losing a friend like that. That's terrible. We'll be praying for you, Paul, and your friend. PRC Vids over on YouTube asks, supermarket cashiers take orders from buyers, such as contraceptives. The cashier is not at fault there in that situation. What about a stock market clerk who takes orders from buyers to buy things and purchases immoral things like, let's say, for example, contraceptives? Would they be in sin?
0: It's an interesting question. I would question the first part of that to say someone who, you know, brings stuff up is not somehow not at fault, right? I mean, if you're at the register and you, you know, check out the contraceptives, like, you're involved, right? And to say that, well, I'm just ringing up whatever they put in front of me and I'm not at all morally responsible for what happens, like, that's not true. Right. You are involved. Now you are materially at least involved because you are providing with the material to go and sin. Right. I mean, it's the same thing would be like if someone were to come up with like a, you know, something pornography and be like, oh, I'm just ringing it up. Like it's their fault, but I'm just ringing, like, no, like you are involved. So like you do need to be careful with these things. Right. Now it's another thing if you don't know, right. If like if it's something that could be used that's sort of neutral, and they decide to use it for an evil purpose, a sinful purpose, like, okay, that's not really on you. But if it's clear that what they're getting is like intrinsically wrong, then yeah, okay, like you're involved. The only sort of caveat might be if there's certain chemical contraceptives can actually have legitimate medical uses beyond just contraception. And so if they are getting it for non-contraceptive reasons and they have an actual legitimate medical reason, okay, that's fine. But if it's clear, like the only purpose that this could be used for is something immoral, you know, in the general use of things, then yeah, like you're involved. The same thing too with like the stock markets and stuff like that. You know, if you're owning stock in a company that does all sorts of immoral stuff, in a sense, you are an owner of that company and you are profiting off of the immoral stuff that company is doing. And this is why there are things like Ave Maria funds and things like that. To make sure that we're not getting involved in that type of stuff because we are responsible. You know, maybe we're not as responsible as the actual like CEO of the company making these decisions, but like you are supporting it financially. You are in a sense an owner of the company by owning stock in it. So yeah, there is some moral obligation and there could be sin depending on your knowledge and how you're approaching the whole situation. The same with like the cashier and things like that. You know, you can't just sort of brush it off on everybody else. So you are responsible for your own moral choices and actions and whether or not you're participating in those of others. And so, you know, might there be less sin if you're, you know, you have no idea what's going on. You're just like, oh, this is like a good company, or you just trust your, you know, advisor or something like that. Yeah. I mean, there could be diminished responsibility, but like you need to then do the footwork. You need to do looking into it. And maybe, you know, maybe the easiest thing is just, yeah, I'm going to, you know, just go with Ave Maria funds or, you know, one of those approved funds that make it clear that they were going to be avoiding these moral situations. Yes, like, is it complicated? Like, if you're working on Wall Street, is it going to make your job much more complicated? Yes. But, like, your eternal salvation is more important. So you need to work it out, I guess, depending on where you find yourself. So there you go.
1: For sure. PRC Vids, thanks for sending in that question. And wow, we are really, really close to finishing this 2026 Spring Appeal. It's underway. We're still $134,000 off from the target here. And when we reach this target by June 11th, a generous benefactor is going to come in and throw in another $50,000 on top of it. So it's an opportunity we cannot afford to miss. Really, it's very important for us to be able to achieve that. If you've made your pledge already and you can give a little bit more during our 2026 Spring Appeal, please visit us online at thestationofthecross.com. Or if you haven't yet made a pledge during our Spring Appeal, please let me encourage you, if you love the show, if you've had your questions answered by the panel of faithful Catholic priests who 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We're going to be right back with Father William Rock from the Priestly Fraternity of St. Peter. Stay with us. On the other side of the break, we're going to talk about fasting. Why did the church change the fasting requirements? Great question from Front Seat Thoughts. Stay with us. We'll be right back.

0: 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The Plainville Wrentham Catholic Collaborative will hold a Eucharistic procession at 10:30 a.m. Sunday, June 7 at St. Mary's, 130 South Street, Wrentham. A light reception will follow. 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
4: Blessed be the holy name of Jesus. Welcome back to Ask a Priest Live. Here with Father Rock from the Priestly Fraternity of St. Peter. This is the last segment of the show. So if you've been waiting to call in, maybe you got some stage fright or something, don't be afraid. You could call in 1-877-511-5483. By the way, I remember what that was like. So I remember not working in Catholic media. This was like 15 years ago, maybe more. I like to call in to a Catholic radio show. I can't remember what it was called, but I was always like, I just couldn't get my thoughts together. I was afraid to be on air. So I understand that. We won't bite. Call us, 1-877-511-5483. This is a great, great question from Front Seat Thoughts, friend of the show, asks, why did the church change the fasting requirements? I know it happened more than once over the history of the church, but why does it seem so lax today compared to 100 years ago, maybe 200 years ago? What do you think about this question, Father?
5: It's a good question to be asking. So I guess to begin with, yes, things are very different from how they were, say, 100 years ago. So prior to the 1917 Code of Canon Law, so a little over 100 years ago, what would Lent have looked like on the books? It would have been 46 days of abstinence, 40 days of fasting. That was Lent. So every day of Lent, including Sundays, were abstinence, so no meat. And then 40 days of fasting, so all the days except for Sundays, you would have to fast. So, you know, one big meal, two smaller collations and all the details that goes into that. This was then modified under the 1917 Code of Canon Law, where it now made Sunday a free day. But Lent relatively stayed intact. But there were also the fast required, fast and abstinence on the Ember Days, which happened outside of Lent three times a year. And also fasting and abstinence required on Vigil Days. So not Masses said the night before, which are anticipated Masses, but days of preparation before major feasts, like technically Christmas Eve is the Vigil of Christmas. So you would have had Lenten, fasting and abstaining, Ember Days, fasting and abstaining, and Vigils, fasting and abstaining. But as we go through the 20th century, things begin to continue to be chipped away. Okay, well, maybe it doesn't have to be a full day of abstinence. Maybe just no meat until the main meal on certain days. Or maybe we don't need to do fasting on every day of Lent. We'll just do it on some days of Lent. And so it just continued and continued to be sort of less demanding on the books. And so where are we today? Today, the current universal law is that there are 2 days of fasting, which are Ash Wednesday and Good Friday. And then abstaining from meat on all the Fridays throughout the year, including on Ash Wednesday. And then that can also be modified in certain places, like the U.S. bishops have modified that practice in other places as well. So yes, the practice that we have on the books today is very different from the practices on the books even just a little more than 100 years ago. Now, the question is why? Why have the changes been made? In general, I think the idea was is that if we sort of make the requirements on the books less, then it will open it up for the generosity of the faithful so they don't feel that they're keeping Lent, let's say, as, oh, this is just sort of my obligation, so I'm doing it, but that they'll sort of be more generous in their Lent and keep a Lent that is more personal and intense than it would be on the books. But, you know, has that actually played out? I would argue no. I would say that in general, the way most Catholics keep Lent today is not actually sort of reaching the intensity that the church would ask that it actually be at. Because, you know, so yeah, they sort of took it off the books with the expectation that we would then do something equivalent, but more personal. So I guess you can really ask, like, is my Lent, you know, at the same intensity as 46 days of abstaining and 40 days of fasting? I mean, you have to answer that for yourself. But yeah, and so does this have an effect on our spiritual life? I think it does. I don't think these changes were good changes. I think people need to be held to a standard. Just sort of letting people choose what they want to do. They're always going to sort of choose what's comfortable in a certain sense or what they're willing to do. In a sense, it always says like the penances that are best for you are the ones you don't choose for yourself. So when the church says this is what everybody's doing, that's probably a good way to approach things. And two, that we're all doing it together, like everyone has the same thing. And then you don't have sort of the anxiety trying to figure like, what am I going to do? Because you have people like the day before Ash Wednesday being like, I have no idea what I'm doing for Lent. It's like, well, okay, like we need to do something. And so, which is a lot easier when the church said, okay, here's what everybody's doing. You know, if you have legitimate dispensations, excuses, okay, fine. You're, you know, a general example is a woman who's pregnant. Or if you're on some sort of medical issues where you need food, okay, fine. But like, here's what everybody's doing. Let's do it. We're all in it together. Of course, you know, there were requirements for ages and things like that. Like, it wasn't like your 7-year-old was held to this practice. But I think the older practice was wiser in its application, and it actually did, you know, produce, I think, better fruits because of it was more demanding. There's more that can be said about this, but yes, we are definitely in a different situation today with regards to fasting and abstinence on the books than we were, say, 100 years ago. So there you go.
4: Yeah, for sure. I think you're right. You know, there, like a lot of things, we boil down our choices to preference. And it's a lot easier, like you said, when the church says, hey, this is what we're all doing. I noticed this with my kids too, by the way. I did this yesterday. I said, hey, are you ready for your bath? Oh, no, I'm not ready. But what I meant to say is, hey, now it's your time to take a bath. And when you give them a preference, they're like, no, I'm okay. I got something else to do. So it's the same thing with fasting. Let's get back to it. But Father, what if you just absolutely are just not good at fasting?
5: Well, we can work on it.
4: Yeah.
5: You can start small, right? That's why there's the Ember Days. That's why there's vigils, right? We can work up to it. You know, we don't have to necessarily do like all 40 days of Lent, you know, in our first go. Like, there are other opportunities throughout the liturgical year, where you can do this.
4: I don't know if we have time for this one here, but is marriage for the weak? Joseph Lowell is asking. He quotes here 1 Corinthians 7. Any insight into this, Father?
5: So sort of the the point of the passage, without necessarily quoting it, is that after the fall, one of the properties or purposes of marriage became a remedy for concupiscence. And so some people, not all people, but some people need that remedy in order to prevent them from doing worse things, or doing bad things just in general. And so I think St. Paul is saying, if you're in the category of those who need this remedy, or else you're going to be falling into serious sin otherwise, then take advantage of it. This is not saying that therefore everyone who takes advantage of marriage is doing it for this reason. That is not what Paul is saying. Clearly, there are those who don't need it as this remedy, but enter into marriage anyway because they feel that's what God is asking them to do. So it's just sort of, if you need it, it's available and you should take advantage of it rather than sinning. But that doesn't mean that therefore everyone who's taking advantage or entering into marriage is therefore doing it for the sake of taking advantage of this remedy. So there you go.
4: Great question, Joseph. Last one of the show. Father, for those who are listening exclusively live, this only applies to those who are listening live right now. Could you leave us with your priestly blessing?
5: Benedictus Domini Potentis, Patris et Filii, et Spiritus Sanctus Super Vos, Imani et Semper. Amen.
4: Amen. Thank you so much for joining us today and answering all of our questions, Father. And thank you, dear listener, for joining us this afternoon here on Ask a Priest Live. Stick around. Dr. Ray Grendy is coming up next here on the Station of the Cross. And we'll see you tomorrow. Tomorrow we're joined by, Father Elias Mary Mills, a Franciscan Friar of the Immaculate. Looking forward to that. We'll see you then. This is Rudy Carlos, host of Ask a Priest Live, and I need your help right now. 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
7: Let us pray for our Bishop Edgar de Cunha. May he stand firm and shepherd his flock in thy strength, O Lord, in the loftiness of thy name. Let us pray. O God, the shepherd and ruler of all the faithful, look favorably upon thy servant Edgar, whom thou hast willed to be the shepherd in charge of the Church of Fall River. Give to him, we beg thee, by word and example, to profit those he has placed over, that he may come, together with the flock entrusted to him, to eternal life. Through Christ our Lord. Amen.

0: 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Thank you for listening to The Station of the Cross, proclaiming the fullness of truth with clarity and charity.
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3: A Catholic take. What you need to know right now. A bold synthesis of inspiration and information. Keeping you up to date on the news and issues from a courageous Catholic perspective.
4: A Catholic take with Joe McLean starts now.
5: Praise be to Jesus Christ. Welcome back to A Catholic Take, a bold synthesis of information and inspiration. I'm your host, Joe McLean. Praise be to God. It is good to be on with you. Today, we're going to be talking about the Sacred Heart of Jesus. Today, we're actually going to be talking about the tale of perhaps two encyclicals. The latest one from Pope Leo XIII, which I talked about extensively, or 14th, which I talked about extensively last week. All of the issues that we had with it, some of the good things, but all the issues we had with the document. Well, today I want to read for you Pope Pius XI. I have one of my favorite gems out of my personal library is a book of the encyclicals and the writings of Pope Pius XI. In 1932, he released his letter, his encyclical on the Sacred Heart in the present distress of the human race. While the world was drowning in the Great Depression, Pope Pius XI looked straight into the storm and declared that the real crisis wasn't just economic collapse. It was satanic, worldwide war against God himself, led by the communists, secret societies, atheists, weaponizing the suffering of man and propaganda to rip the faith from the souls of men. At the same time, the battle is exploding in our world today. I'm going to read parts of that encyclical for you in this hour because the text is clear, straightforward, on point. And I got to tell you, it's refreshing to not have all of that gobbledygook language that just does bloat that we read in the most recent encyclical. So we'll do that in this hour. We'll probably get into a bunch of other stories as well, if we can. Perhaps even the story of the latest appointment, the Vatican Dicastery for Communications. We might talk about that today as well. And who knows, even the Germans may come up in conversation. But I do know this, we'll have a fun conversation even in the after show, and we want you to be a part of it and give us your Catholic take, which you can find linked up at thestationofthecross.com/ACT. Do us a favor and share us with a friend. Let's pray. Let's get after it. In the name of the Father, the Son, and the Holy Ghost, amen. Remember, O most gracious Virgin Mary, that never was it known that anyone who fled to thy protection, implored thy help, or sought thine intercession was left unaided. Inspired by this confidence, I fly unto thee, O Virgin of virgins, my mother. To thee do I come, before thee I stand sinful and sorrowful. O Mother of the Word incarnate, despise not my petitions, but in thy mercy hear and answer me. Amen. In the name of the Father, the Son, and the Holy Ghost, and now your saint of the day.
6: Saint Clotilda, pray for us. Clotilda was born around the year of our Lord 474, the daughter of the King of Burgundy and a devout Catholic, despite heavy Arian influence at court. Not long after her father's death, Clotilda was given in marriage to the pagan Clovis, future king of the Franks. Clovis is considered the founder of the Merovingian dynasty and the first king of what would eventually become France, uniting the Frankish tribes under a single rule. Clotilda immediately began to evangelize her husband and succeeded in having their children baptized. Finally, in the heat of the battle against the Alemanni, Clovis vowed to convert if he were granted victory. He triumphed and held true to his vow. Bishop Saint Remigius baptized Clovis at Reims, where later French kings would traditionally be crowned and anointed with the chrism miraculously brought by a dove for the baptism of Clovis. Mass baptisms of the Franks followed. Clotilda suffered greatly after her husband's eventual death, as family intrigues devolved into warfare and murder. She retired to live in a monastery at Tours, near the tomb of St. Martin, and died there in the mid-6th century after several decades of prayer and good works, having played her essential part in the conversion of the eldest daughter of the church. For more about the saints and seasons of the Catholic Church, visit thestationofthecross.com/saints-and-seasons. Saint Clotilda, pray for us.
5: And now your headline news. Michael Haynes reports head of Spanish bishops rejects Amoris Laetitia. Archbishop Luis Agrillo, head of the Spanish Bishops Conference, issued a pastoral letter on June the 1st for the Feast of Corpus Christi, stating that Holy Communion is not permitted for people whose situation or state of life is incompatible with full communion with the Lord and His Church, such as those involved in a sinful relationship or publicly defending positions contrary to Christian morality. Just the News reports Iranian drone and missile strikes hit Kuwait. Iranian drone and missile strikes targeted Kuwait on Wednesday with 13 ballistic missiles and 17 drones launched, one of which struck the passenger terminal at Kuwait International Airport and killed an Indian resident while injuring dozens. Kuwait's Ministry of Foreign Affairs condemned the brutal and ongoing Iranian attacks and warned that the security and sovereignty of the state of Kuwait are a red line that cannot be crossed. LifeSite News reports most priests ordained in Charlotte this year came from parishes that had the Latin Mass or altar rails. The Diocese of Charlotte ordained 10 men to the priesthood on Saturday, a record high in the diocese's 54-year history, and 8 of the 10 came from parishes where Bishop Michael Martin had recently banned the traditional Latin Mass or the use of altar rails. 2 of the diocese's mega parishes favoring Martin's preferred liturgical style, one of which has 12,000 registered families, has not produced a single priestly vocation since before COVID. Let that sink in. And those are your headline news. The gospel today comes to us from the Novus Ordo Missae from Mark chapter 12, verses 18 through 27. And there came to him the Sadducees, who say there is no resurrection. And they asked him, saying, Master, Moses wrote unto us that if any man's brother die and leave his wife behind and leave no children, his brother should take up his wife and raise up seed to his brother. Now there were 7 brothers, and their first took a wife and died, leaving no issue. And the second took her and died, and neither did he leave any issue, and the third in like manner. And the 7 all took her in like manner and did not leave issue. Last of all, the woman also died. In the resurrection, therefore, when they shall all rise again, whose wife will she be? For the 7 had her to wife. And Jesus answering saith to them, Do you not therefore err, because you know not the scriptures, nor the power of God? For when they shall rise again from the dead, they shall neither marry nor be married. But as the angels are in heaven, and as concerning the dead, that they rise again, have you not read in the book of Moses how in the bush God spoke to him, saying, I am the God of Abraham, and the God of Isaac, and the God of Jacob? He is not the God of the dead, but of the living. You therefore do greatly err. The Gospel of the Lord. Laus tibi Christi. Our Lord quotes from Moses because these are the only books that these Sadducees would accept. So he's answering them from the very sources that they would themselves consult. He offers nothing more than what they already accept. It's powerful if you realize just how savvy our Savior is. He never falls for their traps, no matter what. The Sadducees, says Cornelius a Lapide, deny the resurrection because they first deny the immortal soul. Archbishop McKeevely observes that their objection arose from the ignorance of the power of God in the sacred scriptures. And the irony is that they built it on the very writings of Moses they boasted of knowing. Father Haydock on Mark 12:24 says, likewise roots their error in ignorance of God's power. Archbishop McKeevely explains that the risen are free from all passions, sure of a blessed immortality, which shall render marriage altogether unnecessary. The Sadducees' riddle dissolves because they imagined heaven as a continuation of earthly arrangements. They were mistaken. McKeevely notes that God tells Moses, I am the God of Abraham, not I was, the present tense chosen to denote eternity and undying existence, even though the patriarchs had died centuries before. Father Haydock on verse 26, citing the Bible Devance, finds the resurrection clearly given in the book of Moses from the burning bush itself. Going on, as God is the God of the living, you must be in an egregious error in imagining that such as die in the eyes of the world die in the same manner in the eyes of God. Cornelius Alapide adds that because God is the living God and the giver of life, the patriarchs live as to the soul, and in consequence shall live in the resurrection of the body also. Cornelius goes on, quoting St. Chrysostom, and St. Irenaeus teaches that Abraham, Isaac, and Jacob do not signify the souls only of those patriarchs, but the entirety of men. The Christian hope is not survival of a ghost, but resurrection of the body. Same truth the creed professes. Never let anybody tell you that the meek and humble Jesus never corrects, never condemns, because he does. He puts it to them like a brick to the face. You are in error. Repent and believe in the gospel while you still can. We'll be back in 2 minutes. Don't go anywhere.
7: The church has always taught that every soul receives all the graces they need for salvation. Every soul. Every soul. And so what is mercy? Mercy. Jesus Christ, number one, is mercy incarnate. 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Mercy is to forgive those who deserve to be condemned by their sins. Mercy is to forgive those who crucify you, who spit on you, mock you, crown you with thorns. When the human race reached the lowest point ever, when our Lord was betrayed for 30 pieces of silver, how did he respond? 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
9: Believers often reject religion because it sometimes causes conflict. They'll say, science will fly you to the moon, religion will fly you into buildings. Is this a rational basis for rejecting religion? The answer is no, and here's the reason. First, just because something causes conflict doesn't necessarily mean it's bad. For example, many wars have been fought over land. Does this mean we should do away with the right to private property? I don't think so. Second, the objection doesn't specify which religions cause war. It may belong to the essence of some religions to spread its message by the sword, and these we should reject, but it doesn't belong to all religions. So, to the question, should I reject religion because it causes conflict? The answer is no. I'm Carlo Broussard with the Ready Reason for Catholic Answers, Catholic.com.
5: Be to Jesus Christ. Welcome back to A Catholic Take, a bold synthesis of information and inspiration. I'm your host, Joe McLean. Praise be to God. It is good to be on with you. And by the way, happy Sacred Heart Month. Praise be to Jesus. Hopefully you're marking the month with a devotion to the Sacred Heart. But I want to talk about the tale of two encyclicals. Last week, we talked extensively about Magnifica Humanitas, the first papal encyclical of Pope Leo the 14th, 43,000 words. We talked extensively all week long about that. So if you missed it, check out the podcast and let me know what you think. But let me give you just a sample here from the first couple of lines. I won't get into it because I got something better for you. Paragraph one, humanity created by God in all its grandeur is today facing a pivotal choice, either to construct a new Tower of Babel or to build the city in which God and humanity dwell together. Each generation inherits the task of shaping its own era, of guiding history to become a place where the dignity of every person is safeguarded, justice is promoted, and fraternity is made possible. Fraternity is made possible. The watchwords of the Lodge, fraternity. How do I know? Because I was a member of the Lodge. I was a third degree Master Mason before I became Catholic. So that's Magnifica Humanitas. Then there's this encyclical by Pope Pius the 11th, 1932. I'm not going to read from the screen. I have my own copy here for you. This is off my shelf, my own little library here. This is a book of all of the writings of Pope Pius the 11th. And I got to tell you, this one from 1932, on the Sacred Heart in the distress of mankind. This is a powerful encyclical, but let me illustrate something to you. You first saw this, if you're watching on the video screen on the YouTubes or wherever else, you can see that the Magnifica Humanitas of Leo is massive. It's a tome. Pope Pius the 11th, 1932, very straightforward. You could read this in an hour. Massive contrast just right there. But I want to get into this. I want to read this for you because I think it is worth your time. I think it is something that you should be paying attention to, because there is so much meat on the bone for our time. 1932, the Great Depression, economic collapse worldwide, the coming up of the Second World War after a First World War in which millions and millions have died. There's starvation. There's all kinds of issues. Mankind seems faced with a tsunami of major problems, but it's not the material that the Pope warns us about. Have a listen to this. Starting in chapter one. If we pass in review the long and sorrowful sequence of woes that as a sad heritage of sin mark the stages of fallen man's earthly pilgrimage from the flood on, it would be hard to find spiritual and material distress so deep, so universal as that which we are now experiencing. Even the greatest scourges that left indelible traces in the lives and memories of peoples struck only one nation at a time. Now, on the contrary, the whole of humanity is held bound by the financial and economic crisis so fast that the more it struggles, the harder appears the task of loosening its bonds. There is no people, there is no state, no society or family which in one way or another, directly or indirectly, to a greater or less extent, does not feel the repercussions. Even those very few in number who appear to have in their hands, together with enormous wealth, the destinies of the world, even those very few who with their speculations were and are in great part the cause.

Sentiment of the Sacred Heart of Jesus. I have compassion on the multitude. But still more deplorable is the root from which springs this condition of affairs. For if what the Holy Ghost affirms through the mouth of St. Paul is ever true, much more is it true at present. The desire of money is the root of all evils. It is not that lust of earthly goods that the pagan poet called with righteous scorn the accused hunger for gold. It is not that sordid egoism which too often regulates the mutual relations of individuals in society. It is not, in fine, greed, whatever be its species and form, that has brought the world to a pass we all see and deplore. From greed arises natural distrust that casts a blight on all human dealings. From greed arises hateful envy, which makes a man consider the advantages of another and loses to himself. From greed arises narrow individualism, which orders and subordinates everything to its own advantage without taking account of others. On the contrary, cruelly trampling underfoot all rights of others. Hence the disorder and inequality from which arises the accumulation of wealth. Profiting by so much economic distress, so much moral disorder, the enemies of all social order, be they called communists or any other name, boldly set about breaking through every restraint. This is the most dreadful evil of our times. For they destroy every bond of law, human or divine. They engage openly and in secret in a restless struggle against religion, against God himself. They carry out the diabolical program of wresting from the hearts of all, even of children, all religious sentiment. For well they know that when once belief in God has been taken from the heart of mankind, they will be entirely free to work out their will. Thus we see today what was never before seen in history. The satanical banners of war against God and against religion brazenly unfurled to the winds in the midst of all peoples and in all parts of the earth. There were never lacking impious men nor men who denied God, but they were relatively few, isolated and individual. And they did not care or did not think it opportune to reveal too openly their impious mind. As the inspired psalmist appears to suggest when he exclaims, "The fool hath said in his heart, there is no God." The impious, the atheist, lost in the crowd, denied God, his creator, but in the secret of his heart. Today, on the contrary, atheism has already spread through large masses of the people, well organized, its works in way even into the common schools. It appears in theaters. In order to spread, it makes use of its own films, the gramophone and the radio, with its own printing presses and print booklets. In every language, it promotes special exhibitions and public parades. It has formed its own political parties and its own economic and military systems. This organized and militant atheism works untiringly by means of its agitators, with conferences and projections, with every means of propaganda, secret and open, among all classes, in every street, in every hall. It secures for this nefarious activity the moral support of its own universities, and holds fast the unwary with the mighty bonds of its own organizing power. At the sight of so much activity placed at the service of so wicked a cause, there comes spontaneously to our mind and to our lips the mournful lament of Christ: "The children of this world are wiser in their generation than the children of light." The leaders of this campaign of atheism
turning to account the present economic crisis.

0: inquire with a diabolic reasoning into the cause of this universal misery. The Holy Cross of our Lord, symbol of humility and poverty, is joined together with the symbols of modern imperialism, as though religion were allied with those dark powers which produce such evils among men. Thus they strive, and not without effect, to combine war against God with men's struggle for their daily bread, with their desire to have land of their own, suitable wages and decent dwellings, and find a condition of life befitting human beings. The most legitimate and necessary desires, just as the most brutal instincts, everything serves their anti-religious program, as if the order established by God stood in contradiction with the welfare of mankind and were not, on the contrary, its only safeguard. As if human forces, by means of modern mechanical power, could combat the divine forces and introduce a new and better ordering of things. Now is a lamentable fact that millions of men, under the impression that they are struggling for existence, grasp at such theories to their utter subversion of truth and cry out against God and religion. Nor are these assaults directed only against the Catholic religion, but against all who still recognize God as creator of heaven and earth and as absolute Lord of all things. And the secret societies, always ready to support war against God and the Church, no matter who wages it, do not fail to inflame evermore the insane hatred which can give neither peace nor happiness to any class of society, but will certainly bring all nations to disaster. Thus, this new form of atheism, whilst unchaining man's most violent instincts with cynical imprudence, proclaims that there will be neither peace nor welfare on earth until the last remnant of religion has been torn up and until its last representative has been crushed out of existence. As if in this way could be silenced the marvelous concert in which creation chants the glory of its creator. There is so much more to say, and there is so much more to share, because it only gets better from here. But let me ask you, what do you think? You think there's a difference between the rioting of Pope Pius XI in 1932 and the rioting of His Holiness Pope Leo XIV in 2026? I don't know about you, but I can see the stark contrast, the clarity of 1932 that is needed in 2026. Pope Pius XI is going to give us a firm call, a mission, a clarion call. It's time, and the time is now. We must build the wall. More on that in just 2 minutes from now. Don't go anywhere. Share us with a friend. We'll be right back.
1: Let us pray along with Raymond Leo Cardinal Burke for His Holiness Pope Leo XIV. In the name of the Father, and of the Son, and of the Holy Spirit. Amen.
2: O Holy Virgin Mary, Mother of the Lord of heaven and of earth, Our Lady of Guadalupe, guide and protect the Roman Pontiff Pope Leo XIV. Through your intercession, may he receive in abundance the grace of the successor of Saint Peter, the perpetual and visible source and foundation of the unity of our bishops and of all our brothers and sisters in the mystical body of your divine Son. Unite Pope Leo's heart to your Immaculate Heart, leading him to rest his heart ever more securely in the glorious pierced heart of Jesus, so that he may confirm us in the Catholic faith, in the worship of God in spirit and truth, and in a good and holy Christian life. In the tumult of the present time, keep Pope Leo securely within the hollow of your mantle, in the crossing of your arms, protecting him from Satan, the father of lies, and from every evil spirit. implore our Lord to grant him in particular the wisdom and courage to be a true shepherd of the church throughout the world. With you, I place all my trust in Christ, the Good Shepherd, who alone is our help and salvation. Amen. Heart of Jesus, formed by the Holy Spirit in the womb of the Virgin Mother, have mercy upon us. Our Lady of Guadalupe, Queen of the Apostles, pray for us. Saints Peter and Paul, pray for us. Pope Saint Leo the Great, pray for us.
1: In the name of the Father, and of the Son, and of the Holy Spirit, Amen.

0: Praise be to Jesus Christ. Welcome back to A Catholic Take, a bold synthesis of information and inspiration. I'm your host, Joe McClain. 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It's a sacrament. It's God's actual grace communicated to us in the sacrament of matrimony. And you want to prepare for that well. You want to find somebody who's on the same page. CatholicMatch.com could be the place for you. You can download it free in your app store, iOS, Google, Android. You can also create a free profile. You can ask tough questions about the faith, about mass attendance, and so much more. Have, you know, conversations of consequence with somebody that you might discern marriage with. 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So we just want to say thank you. Check them out. You can find more information at CatholicMatch.com. That's CatholicMatch.com. Right now, we're talking about the Sacred Heart of Jesus. I've been sharing in the last segment, I shared with you from one of my gems on my library bookshelf here, the 16 encyclicals of His Holiness Pope Pius XI, 1926 through 1927. And the Great Depression, in the time between the First World War and the Second World War, economic disaster struck the world. It affected the entire planet. And Pope Pius XI, in 1932, promulgated his encyclical on the Sacred Heart in the time of the great distress of mankind. Just think about the wording of this. And in the last segment, I wanted to create a clear contrast between the most recent encyclical, Magnifica Humanitas, with its 43,000 words, its synodal language and, you know, Freemasonic buzzwords like fraternity, for instance, and the short, sweet, and powerfully to the point encyclical of His Holiness Pope Pius XI in 1932, which you could read within 1 hour, is a huge, stark contrast. I want to continue that for you, because this is the month of the Sacred Heart. The time is now. The opportunity is now. While we yet breathe, to be fully Catholic and to bring a gospel message to the world that it needs for salvation. It doesn't need friendship, this world. The world needs transformation. The world needs conversion. The world needs the Sacred Heart of Jesus. This is from Pope Pius XI. We know very well, venerable brethren, that vain are all these efforts. And in that hour, he has established God. Will arise, his enemies shall be scattered. We know that the gates of hell shall not prevail. We know that our divine Redeemer, as was foretold of him, shall strike the earth with the rod of his mouth, with the breath of his lips. He shall slay the wicked. And for those unhappy beings, terrible above all things, will be the hour in which they fall into the hands of the living God. And this unshaken confidence in the final triumph of God and the Church is through the infinite goodness of the Lord, strengthened for us every day by the consoling sight of the generous enthusiasm for God on the part of countless souls in every quarter of the world and in all classes of society. It is indeed a powerful breathing of the Holy Spirit, which is now passing over all the earth, drawing especially the souls of the young to the highest Christian ideals, raising them above all human respect, rendering them ready for every sacrifice, even the most heroic, a divine breath that stirs all hearts, even in spite of themselves, and causes them to feel inward impulse, a real thirst for God, to be forgiven by those who dare not confess it. It is also true that our invitation to the laity to take part in the apostolate of the hierarchy in the ranks of Catholic action has been everywhere received with docility and generosity in the cities and in the country. The number is continuously increasing of those who, with all their strength, devoted themselves to the propagation of Christian principles and to the practice and the practical application in public life. But nonetheless, confronted with so much impiety, such destruction of all the holiest traditions, such slaughter of immortal souls, such offenses against the divine majesty, we cannot, venerable brethren, refrain from pouring out the bitter grief of our soul. We cannot refrain from raising our voice and with all the energy of our apostolic heart, taking the defense of the downtrodden rights of God and of the most sacred sentiments of the human heart that has an absolute need of God. And this is all the more since these hostile forces, impelled by the spirit of evil, do not content themselves with mere clamor, but unite all their strength in order to carry out, at the first opportunity, their nefarious designs. Woe to mankind if God, thus spurned by his creatures, allows his justice free course to this devastating flood and uses it as a scourge to chastise the world. It is necessary, therefore, venerable brethren, that without flattering, we get up a wall for the house of Israel, that we likewise unite all our forces in one solid, compact line against the battalions of evil, enemies of God no less than of the human race. For in this conflict there is really question of the fundamental problem of the universe and of the most important decision proposed to man's free will: for God or against God. This once more is the alternative that shall decide the destinies of all mankind in politics, in finance, in morals, in sciences and the arts, in the state and in civil and domestic societies, in the East and in the West. Everywhere this question confronts us as the deciding factor because of the consequences that flow from it. Thus, even the advocates of an altogether materialistic conception of the world always see rising before them the question of the existence of God that they thought had been ruled out once and for all, or ever constrained to take it up again. In the name of the Lord, therefore, we conjure individuals and nations, in the face of such problems and in the throes of a conflict of such vital interest for mankind, to put aside the narrow individualism and base egoism that blinds even the most clear-sighted, that withers up all noble initiatives as soon as it is no longer confined to the limited circle of paltry and particular interests. Let them all unite together, even as the cost of heavy sacrifices, to save themselves and mankind. In such a union of minds and forces, they naturally ought to be the first who are proud of the Christian name, mindful of the glorious tradition of apostolic time, when the multitude of believers had but one heart and one soul. But let all those also loyally and heartily concur who still believe in God and adore him in order to ward off from mankind the great danger that threatens all alike. For in truth, belief in God is the unshaken foundation of all social order and of all responsible action upon earth. And therefore, all those who do not want anarchy and terrorism ought to bestir themselves with a will in order that the enemies of religion may not attain the goal they have so loudly proclaimed in the world. However, in the face of this satanic hatred of religion, which reminds us of the mystery of iniquity, referred to by St. Paul, mere human means and expedients are not enough. and we should consider ourselves wanting an apostolic ministry if we did not point out to mankind those wonderful mysteries of light that alone contain the hidden strength to subjugate the unchained powers of darkness. When our Lord, coming down from the splendor of Tabor, had helped and healed the boy tormented by the devil, whom the disciples had not been able to cure, their humble question, why could we not cast him out? He made reply in the memorable words, this kind is not cast out by the praying and fasting alone. It appears to us, venerable brethren, that these divine words find a peculiar application in the evils of our times that can be averted only by means of prayer and penance. By prayer and penance. That is the means of our time. May this What more suitable occasion can we point out to you, venerable brethren, for such a union of prayer and reparation that by the approaching feast of the Sacred Heart of Jesus, the proper spirit of this solemnity, as we amply showed 4 years ago in our encyclical letter, is the spirit of loving reparation. And therefore it was our will that on that day, every year, in perpetuity, there should be made in all the churches of the whole wide world a public act of reparation for all the offenses that would wound the divine heart. Let therefore this year, the Feast of the Sacred Heart, be for the whole church one of holy rivalry, of reparation and supplication. Let the faithful hasten in large numbers to the Eucharistic board. Hasten to the foot of the altar to adore the Redeemer of the world under the veils of the sacrament that you, venerable brethren, will have solemnly exposed that day in all the churches. Let them pour out to the merciful heart that has known all the griefs of human heart, the fullness of their sorrow, the steadfastness of their faith, the trust in their hope, the ardor of their charity. Let them pray to him, interposing likewise the powerful patronage of the Blessed Virgin Mary, mediatrix of all graces, for themselves and for their families and for their country, for the church. Let them pray to him for the vicar of Christ on earth and for all the other pastors who share with him the dread burden of the spiritual government of souls. Let them pray for the brethren who believe, for their brethren who err, for believers, for infidels, even the enemies of God and of the church, that they may be converted. And let them pray for the whole poor mankind. Let this spirit of prayer and reparation be maintained with keen earnestness and intensity by all the faithful during the entire octave, to which dignity we have determined to raise this feast. During this octave, in the manner that each of you, venerable brethren, according to the local circumstances, shall think opportune to prescribe or to consult counsel, let there be public prayers and other devout exercises of piety for the intentions we have briefly touched upon above, that we may obtain mercy and find grace in reasonable aid. Did you read that in the letter last week by Pope Leo XIV? Did it feel like that to you? Did it have that gravitas? We come back, we'll finish this letter for you. It's a tale of two. A tale of two. Instead of words. Perhaps the world needs less fraternity. Perhaps the world needs more of the Sacred Heart of our Savior Jesus Christ. Perhaps it needs sober truth, because clarity is charity. Even if the world doesn't want to hear it, it's the best medicine for the soul. More from Pius XI in 2 minutes. Don't go anywhere. We'll be right back.
1: Hello, this is Steve Gleason with your one-minute tool for Catholic evangelism. Here's the question for your non-Catholic friend. According to the American court system, can a jury of 12 citizens who are of varying moral beliefs, backgrounds, and persuasions objectively deem a person not guilty who actually committed the crime? Well, here's your three best friendship tools for Catholic evangelism. Number one, church law. In the same manner, the Apostolic College, who are the unique inheritors of the Catholic Church authority, were also granted that same power. Secondly, certain limitations. The court of 12, called a jury, can only grant acquittal or guilt. The Apostolic College, proceeding from the 12 apostles, can declare a third position, that being innocence, different from acquittal. And thirdly, a tough comeback. The jury of 12 wields frightening power that changes lives. The church also wields magnificent power that changes guilt into forgiveness and pardon. Is your Bible church obedient to James chapter 5, which says, call for the elders of the church, and if he has committed sins, he will be forgiven. So if you ask your pastor to provide weekly opportunities to confess sins, will he?
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0: 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God love you. Praise be to Jesus Christ. Welcome back to A Catholic Take, a bold synthesis of information and inspiration. I'm your host, Joe McLean. Praise be to God. It is good to be on with you. Coming up at the top of the hour, we're going to say goodbye to the radio. Stay on the live video feed for the after show where you get your Catholic take. And I would love to know. We've been talking about A Tale of Two Encyclicals. Last week, I talked extensively with guests about Magnifica Humanitas and its 43,000 words, synodal language. You know, secret society watchwords like fraternity, for instance, justice and all the stuff. Well, you compare that to Pope Pius XI and you get a totally different tune. I'd like to know what your thoughts are. You can share those in the live video feed at thestationofthecross.com/ACT. Smash that watch live videos stream right there. And underneath, you're going to find all the places where you can comment live. And I will be reading those in the after show. But while you're there, make sure to check out the podcast and the show notes, sign up to the email list, so much more. thestationofthecross.com/ACT. It's the month of the Sacred Heart. And I've been reading to you all hour from Pope Pius XI's encyclical on the Sacred Heart in the time of distress of mankind. It was published in 1932. It's powerful. It's epic. It's straightforward. It's the message we need for today. His Holiness says, prayer then and penance are the two potent inspirations sent to us at this time by God, that we may lead back to him mankind that has gone astray and wanders about without a guide. They are the inspirations that will dispel and remedy the first and principal cause of every revolt and every revolution, the revolt of man against God. May this be indeed for the whole Christian people an octave of reparation and the holy sadness. Let these be days of mortification and of prayer. Let the faithful abstain at least from entertainments and amusements, however lawful. Let those who are in easier circumstances deduct also something voluntarily in the spirit of Christian austerity from the moderate measure of their usual manner of life, bestowing rather on the poor the proceeds of this retrenchment, since almsgiving is also an excellent means of satisfying divine justice and drawing down divine mercies. And let the poor and all those who at this time are facing the hard trial of want of work and scarcity of food, let them in like spirit of penance offer with greater resignation the privations imposed upon them by these hard times, the state of society, which divine providence, in an inscrutable but ever-loving plan, has assigned to them. Let them accept with a humble and trustful heart from the hand of God the effects of poverty rendered harder by the distress in which mankind is now struggling. Let them rise more generously, even to the divine sublimity of the cross of Christ, reflecting on the fact that if work is among the greatest values of life, it was nevertheless love of a suffering God that saved the world. Let them take comfort in the certainty that their sacrifices and their troubles born in a Christian spirit will conquer efficaciously to hasten the hour of mercy and peace. The divine heart of Jesus cannot be moved at the prayers and sacrifices of his church, and he will finally say to his spouse, weeping at his feet under the weight of so many griefs and woes, "Great is thy faith. Be it done to thee as thou wilt." With this confidence strengthened by the memory of the cross, sacred symbol and precious instrument of our holy redemption, the glorious invention of which we celebrate today, to you, venerable brethren, to your clergy and people, to the whole Catholic world, we impart with paternal love the apostolic benediction, given at Rome at St. Peter's in the feast of the invention of the Holy Cross, the 3rd of May in the year of 1932, at the elevation of our pontificate, Pope Pius the 11th. Yes or yes? Powerful? Yes or yes? What do you think about that? I got to tell you, the words straightforward. The words clear. The words are powerful. A clarion call to a world that was in complete distress and yet would still face so many more hardships. 1932 is when this came out. The world went to war. 70 plus million people died. So many civilians suffered as a result to that world war. And yet our Lady warned us in 1917 that that would happen. If what? If we didn't return our hearts back to God, if we didn't return to God with everything, to get on our knees, prayer, fasting, and penance, pray the rosary, the first Saturday devotion, acts of reparation. Is that not what Pope Pius XI said? Prayer and reparation. This was the secret. This was the devotion. This was what the world needed most. And Catholics had to come together and conquer the darkness in society. Not befriend it, not be fraternal with it, not act like everything is good to go and happy-go-lucky. Pius XI wasn't dumb to the situation. He even said those that have the same mind as us to defend God's rights, we can go along as much as we possibly can, but there is but one church. There is but one plan for salvation. There is not more than one plan. Jesus says in John 14, "I am the way, the truth, and the life." In today's gospel, in the Novus Ordo Missae from Mark's gospel, chapter 12, he tells the Sadducees, he chastises them. He tells them to their face that you are in error. Did Moses not hear from the burning bush? Ego a me, I am. Tell them I am sent you. I am the God of Jacob. I am the God of Isaac. I am the God of Abraham. Not was. He is. Jesus is the fulfillment of the prophecy in Genesis chapter 12 to Abraham. The seed that would bless all nations. That is our Savior, Jesus Christ. He is that fulfillment. He is the Messiah. He is the way, the truth, and the life. Pope Pius XI told a desperate world, thinking of its material woes, that there is something yet greater. The sacrifices that you offer up can go to a greater cause. This world is going to pass. And when it does, many will be lost because the way to salvation is very narrow and few but find it. And so many souls are lost in the fiery pit of hell, as Our Lady showed the three shepherd children in 1917 at Fatima. So many souls burn in hell. Those children saw the souls burning in hell like embers, never to be extinguished. Where is our charity for the world? Where is our love for the world? Where is our zeal for the rights of God, for what is owed to God? What do we owe God? Everything. We can have nothing. As St. Paul would say to those pagans in Athens, the Areopagites, quoting their own pagan philosophers, we have all to give because we have everything through him. Our very being comes from God, the creator of all the universe. We owe him our worship. We owe him our adoration. We owe him our very breath today. Where is our charity for the world? Do we want to befriend this world? Get along with the world? Or do we want to convert the world for the glory of God and for the salvation of souls? That is the message of the Sacred Heart in a world in great distress. That message was for 1932, but I have to say, I believe it's even more for 2026. I want to know what you think about it. We'll link to this and everything else in the show notes at thestationofthecross.com/ACT. Do share this with a friend. Be a part of the conversation. Tomorrow, we'll probably weigh in on the new Vatican Dicastery of Communications leader. And until then, may God richly bless you.
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1: 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As Catholics around the world grapple with Pope Leo's guidance for the moral and ethical use of AI, the White House shifts its strategy on the tech. The Georgia martyrs on the road to sainthood. We travel to Savannah to learn about 16th century Spanish Franciscan friars who will be beatified this year.
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7: Hi, everybody. 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
9: Let us pray for our Bishop Edgar de Cunha. May he stand firm and shepherd his flock in thy strength, O Lord, in the loftiness of thy name. Let us pray. O God, the shepherd and ruler of all the faithful, look favorably upon thy servant Edgar, whom thou hast willed to be the shepherd in charge of the Church of Fall River. Give to him, we beg thee, by word and example, to profit those he has placed over, that he may come, together with the flock entrusted to him, to eternal life. Through Christ our Lord. Amen.
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0: Welcome to the Quiet Waters Holy Hour, where you are invited to unite with our Lord through prayers, hymns, and spiritual readings. Let us begin the Divine Mercy Chaplet with Eddie Simon and the Voices of Mercy.
1: Let us pray the Divine Mercy Chaplet. In the name of the Father, and the Son, and the Holy Spirit, amen.
2: Amen.
1: Our Father, who art in heaven, hallowed be thy name. Thy kingdom come, thy will be done, on earth as it is in heaven.
3: Give us this day our daily bread, and forgive us our trespasses, as we forgive those who trespass against us. And lead us not into temptation, but deliver us from evil.
1: Hail Mary, full of grace, the Lord is with thee. Blessed art thou among women, and blessed is the fruit of thy womb, Jesus.
3: Holy Mary, Mother of God, pray for us sinners, now and at the hour of our death. Amen.
1: I believe in God, the Father Almighty, the Creator of heaven and earth, and in Jesus Christ, his only Son, our Lord, who was conceived by the Holy Spirit, born of the Virgin Mary, suffered under Pontius Pilate, was crucified, died, and was buried. He descended to the dead, and on the third day he rose again, and he ascended into heaven, and he is seated at the right hand of the Father, and he will come again in glory to judge the living and the dead.
3: I believe in the Holy Spirit, the Holy Catholic Church, the communion of saints, the forgiveness of sins, the resurrection of the body, and life everlasting.

0: O blood and water which gushed forth from the heart of Jesus, as a fountain of mercy for us, I trust in you. O blood and water which gushed forth from the heart of Jesus, as a fountain of mercy for us, I trust in you. O blood and water which gushed forth from the heart of Jesus, as a fountain of mercy for us, I trust in you. Jesus, I trust in you. Jesus, I trust in you. Jesus, I trust in you. In the name of the Father, and the Son, and the Holy Spirit, amen.
1: Amen.
2: Stand firm in the Lord. Be imitators of me, my brothers. Take as your guide those who follow the example that we set. Unfortunately, many go about in a way which shows them to be enemies of the cross of Christ. I have often said this to you before. This time, I say it with tears. Such as these will end in disaster. Their God is their belly, and their glory is in their shame. I am talking about those who are set upon the things of this world. As you well know, we have our citizenship in heaven. It is from there that we eagerly await the coming of our Savior, the Lord Jesus Christ. He will give a new form to this lowly body of ours and remake it according to the pattern of His glorified body, by His power to subject everything to Himself. For these reasons, my brothers, you whom I love and long for, you who are my joy and my crown, continue, my dear ones, to stand firm in the Lord. Rejoice in the Lord always. I say it again, rejoice. Everyone should see how unselfish you are. The Lord is near. Dismiss all anxiety from your minds. Present your needs to God in every form of prayer and petitions full of gratitude. Then God's own peace, which is beyond all understanding, will stand guard over your hearts and minds in Christ Jesus. Finally, my brothers, your thoughts should be wholly directed to all that is true, all that deserves respect, all that is honest, pure, admirable, decent, virtuous, or worthy of praise. Live according to what you have learned and accepted, what you have heard me say and seen me do. Then will the God of peace be with you.
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0: Take care, brothers and sisters, that none of you may have an evil and unfaithful heart so as to forsake the living God. Encourage yourselves daily while it is still today, so that none of you may grow hardened by the deceit of sin. We have become partners of Christ if only we hold the beginning of the reality firm until the end. The word of the Lord.
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0: If today you hear his voice, harden not your hearts.
1: Come, let us bow down and worship. Let us kneel before the Lord who made us. For he is our God, and we are his people, the flocky shepherds.
0: If today you hear his voice, harden not your hearts.
1: Oh, that today you would hear his voice. Harden not your hearts as at Meribah, as in the day of Massa in the desert, where your fathers tempted me. They tested me, though they had seen my works.
0: If today you hear his voice, harden not your hearts.
1: 40 years I was wearied by that generation. I said, this people's heart grows astray. They do not know my ways. Therefore I swore in my anger, they shall never enter into my rest.
0: If today you hear his voice, harden not your hearts.
1: And now let us pray the most holy rosary of the Blessed Virgin Mary with Father Groeschel and Simonetta.
2: In the name of the Father, and of the Son, and of the Holy Spirit. Amen. I believe in God, the Father Almighty, creator of heaven and earth, and in Jesus Christ, his only Son, our Lord, who was conceived by the Holy Spirit, born of the Virgin Mary, suffered under Pontius Pilate, was crucified, died, and was buried. He descended into hell. The third day he rose again from the dead, and he ascended into heaven, and is seated at the right hand of God, the Father Almighty, from whence he shall come to judge the living and the dead.
3: I believe in the Holy Spirit, the Holy Catholic Church, the communion of saints, the forgiveness of sins, the resurrection of the body, and life everlasting. Amen.
2: Our Father, who art in heaven, hallowed be thy name. Thy kingdom come, thy will be done, on earth as it is in heaven.
3: Give us this day our daily bread, and forgive us our trespasses, as we forgive those who trespass against us. And lead us not into temptation, but deliver us from evil. Amen.
2: Let us offer the next 3 Aves, that we will have an increase of faith, hope, and love. Hail Mary, full of grace, the Lord is with thee. Blessed art thou amongst women, and blessed is the fruit of thy womb, Jesus.
3: Holy Mary, Mother of God, pray for us sinners, now and at the hour of our death. Amen.
2: Hail Mary, full of grace, the Lord is with thee. Blessed art thou amongst women, and blessed is the fruit of thy womb, Jesus.
3: Holy Mary, Mother of God, pray for us sinners, now and at the hour of our death. Amen.
2: Hail Mary, full of grace, the Lord is with thee. Blessed art thou amongst women, and blessed is the fruit of thy womb, Jesus.
3: Holy Mary, Mother of God, pray for us sinners, now and at the hour of our death. Amen.
2: Glory be to the Father, and to the Son, and to the Holy Spirit.
3: As it was in the beginning, is now, and ever shall be, world without end. Amen.
2: The first luminous mystery is the baptism of our Lord. This baptism, which was a sign of repentance, was not a sacrament. John the Baptist was not able to give this sacrament. Baptism had not yet been established. But it was a sign of repentance, a sign of conversion of the heart. John realized that Christ did not need that. He asked, "Are you to be baptized by me?" And Christ indicates that he is doing this as a good example for us all. To think about the fact that the Son of God, in order to convert us from our pride, took upon himself the role of a sinner. How often we hesitate to have anyone tell us we are wrong. And here is the Son of God taking on sin, the sins of the world, your sins and mine. This is something to be grateful for. Father, who art in heaven, hallowed be thy name. Thy kingdom come, thy will be done, on earth as it is in heaven.
3: Give us this day our daily bread, and forgive us our trespasses, as we forgive those who trespass against us.

0: us, and lead us not into temptation, but deliver us from evil. Amen.
1: Hail Mary, full of grace, the Lord is with thee. Blessed art thou amongst women, and blessed is the fruit of thy womb, Jesus.
0: Holy Mary, Mother of God, pray for us sinners, now and at the hour of our death. Amen.
1: Hail Mary, full of grace, the Lord is with thee. Blessed art thou amongst women, and blessed is the fruit of thy womb, Jesus.
0: Holy Mary, Mother of God, pray for us sinners, now and at the hour of our death. Amen.
1: Hail Mary, full of grace, the Lord is with thee. Blessed art thou amongst women, and blessed is the fruit of thy womb, Jesus.
0: Holy Mary, Mother of God, pray for us sinners, now and at the hour of our death. Amen.
1: Hail Mary, full of grace, the Lord is with thee. Blessed art thou amongst women, and blessed is the fruit of thy womb, Jesus.
0: Holy Mary, Mother of God, pray for us sinners, now and at the hour of our death. Amen.
1: Hail Mary, full of grace, the Lord is with thee. Blessed art thou amongst women, and blessed is the fruit of thy womb, Jesus.
0: Holy Mary, Mother of God, pray for us sinners, now and at the hour of our death. Amen.
1: Hail Mary, full of grace, the Lord is with thee. Blessed art thou amongst women, and blessed is the fruit of thy womb, Jesus.
0: Holy Mary, Mother of God, pray for us sinners, now and at the hour of our death. Amen.
1: Hail Mary, full of grace, the Lord is with thee. Blessed art thou amongst women, and blessed is the fruit of thy womb, Jesus.
0: Holy Mary, Mother of God, pray for us sinners, now and at the hour of our death. Amen.
1: Hail Mary, full of grace, the Lord is with thee. Blessed art thou amongst women, and blessed is the fruit of thy womb, Jesus.
0: Holy Mary, Mother of God, pray for us sinners, now and at the hour of our death. Amen.
1: Hail Mary, full of grace, the Lord is with thee. Blessed art thou amongst women, and blessed is the fruit of thy womb, Jesus.
0: Holy Mary, Mother of God, pray for us sinners, now and at the hour of our death. Amen.
1: Hail Mary, full of grace, the Lord is with thee. Blessed art thou amongst women, and blessed is the fruit of thy womb, Jesus.
0: Holy Mary, Mother of God, pray for us sinners, now and at the hour of our death. Amen.
1: Glory be to the Father, and to the Son, and to the Holy Spirit.
0: As it was in the beginning, is now, and ever shall be, world without end. Amen.
1: O my Jesus,
0: forgive us our sins,
1: save us from the fires of hell,
0: bring all souls to heaven, especially those in most need of thy mercy.

0: The second luminous mystery, the marriage feast of Cana. Sometimes we who love Christ have an almost unrealistic view of his earthly life. We think of him walking down the street with the halo behind him, or organ music playing in the background when he spoke. In fact, none of those things were there. What was there was his look, his eyes, his glance, his presence. And we find him now at the most ordinary and human and touching of events, a wedding. In fact, a wedding reception. And we see the Almighty Son of God concerned lest the young couple be embarrassed by the lack of wine. We also have the almost astonishing event of the Son of God appearing to change his mind. God does not change. Christ does not change his mind. But we are given this little drama where our Blessed Lady seems to change his mind. And she tells the waiters, do whatever he tells you. In the devotion of Catholics and Orthodox Christians, these words are extremely important because they are the advice of our Blessed Lady. Do whatever he tells you. And they show the intimate love that Our Lady as a creature had with her beloved Son, who was both a creature in his human nature and absolutely divine in his divinity. Our Father, who art in heaven, hallowed be thy name. Thy kingdom come, thy will be done, on earth as it is in heaven.
1: Give us this day our daily bread, and forgive us our trespasses, as we forgive those who trespass against us. And lead us not into temptation, but deliver us from evil. Amen.
0: Hail Mary, full of grace, the Lord is with thee. Blessed art thou amongst women, and blessed is the fruit of thy womb, Jesus.
1: Holy Mary, Mother of God, pray for us sinners, now and at the hour of our death. Amen.
0: Hail Mary, full of grace, the Lord is with thee. Blessed art thou amongst women, and blessed is the fruit of thy womb, Jesus.
1: Holy Mary, Mother of God, pray for us sinners, now and at the hour of our death. Amen.
0: Hail Mary, full of grace, the Lord is with thee. Blessed art thou amongst women, and blessed is the fruit of thy womb, Jesus.
1: Holy Mary, Mother of God, pray for us sinners, now and at the hour of our death. Amen.
0: Hail Mary, full of grace, the Lord is with thee. Blessed art thou amongst women, and blessed is the fruit of thy womb, Jesus.
1: Holy Mary, Mother of God, pray for us sinners, now and at the hour of our death. Amen.
0: Hail Mary, full of grace, the Lord is with thee. Blessed art thou amongst women, and blessed is the fruit of thy womb, Jesus.
1: Holy Mary, Mother of God, pray for us sinners, now and at the hour of our death. Amen.
0: Hail Mary, full of grace, the Lord is with thee. Blessed art thou amongst women, and blessed is the fruit of thy womb, Jesus.
1: Holy Mary, Mother of God, pray for us sinners, now and at the hour of our death. Amen.
0: Hail Mary, full of grace, the Lord is with thee. Blessed art thou amongst women, and blessed is the fruit of thy womb, Jesus.
1: Holy Mary, Mother of God, pray for us sinners, now and at the hour of our death. Amen.
0: Hail Mary, full of grace, the Lord is with thee. Blessed art thou amongst women, and blessed is the fruit of thy womb, Jesus.
1: Holy Mary, Mother of God, pray for us sinners, now and at the hour of our death. Amen.
0: Hail Mary, full of grace, the Lord is with thee. Blessed art thou amongst women, and blessed is the fruit of thy womb, Jesus.
1: Holy Mary, Mother of God, pray for us sinners, now and at the hour of our death. Amen.
0: Hail Mary, full of grace, the Lord is with thee. Blessed art thou amongst women, and blessed is the fruit of thy womb, Jesus.
1: Holy Mary, Mother of God, pray for us sinners, now and at the hour of our death. Amen.
0: Glory be to the Father, and to the Son, and to the Holy Spirit.
1: As it was in the beginning, is now, and ever shall be, world without end. Amen.
2: Almighty
1: Jesus, forgive us our sins. Save us from the fires of hell. Bring all souls to heaven, especially those in most need of thy mercy.

0: third luminous mystery, the proclamation of the kingdom of the forgiveness of sins. This luminous mystery opens an immense breadth of thought and meditation for any one of us, because it takes into its sweep 1,000 events in the life of Christ, which we could read in the gospel, and the public life of our Lord Jesus Christ, 2.5 or 3 years, an immense number of things happened. Miracles, sermons, admonitions, promises, prophecies, the Sermon on the Mount. And for us, one of the most important is the bestowal on the apostles of the authority to forgive sins in the name of God. Whose sins you shall forgive, they are forgiven them. In fact, it was only a short time after he said the words, promising the apostles the power to forgive sins, that he himself paid for the sins of the world on the cross. The radical forgiveness of human sin is there in his words on the cross, "Father, forgive them, for they know not what they do." Each one of us comes to the kingdom of God with our sins, our shortcomings, and our faults. Each one of us, every day, must confront the fact that the kingdom is not completely established in our hearts. Let's pray to our Blessed Mother and to her beloved Son that in our own lives the kingdom may come. The only place it can really come, and that is in the human heart. Our Father, who art in heaven, hallowed be thy name. Thy kingdom come, thy will be done, on earth as it is in heaven.
1: Give us this day our daily bread, and forgive us our trespasses, as we forgive those who trespass against us. And lead us not into temptation, but deliver us from evil. Amen.
0: Hail Mary, full of grace, the Lord is with thee. Blessed art thou amongst women, and blessed is the fruit of thy womb, Jesus.
1: Holy Mary, Mother of God, pray for us sinners, now and at the hour of our death. Amen.
0: Hail Mary, full of grace, the Lord is with thee. Blessed art thou amongst women, and blessed is the fruit of thy womb, Jesus.
1: Holy Mary, Mother of God, pray for us sinners, now and at the hour of our death. Amen.
0: Hail Mary, full of grace, the Lord is with thee. Blessed art thou amongst women, and blessed is the fruit of thy womb, Jesus.
1: Holy Mary, Mother of God, pray for us sinners, now and at the hour of our death. Amen.
0: Hail Mary, full of grace, the Lord is with thee. Blessed art thou amongst women, and blessed is the fruit of thy womb, Jesus.
1: Holy Mary, Mother of God, pray for us sinners, now and at the hour of our death. Amen.
0: Hail Mary, full of grace, the Lord is with thee. Blessed art thou amongst women, and blessed is the fruit of thy womb, Jesus.
1: Holy Mary, Mother of God, pray for us sinners, now and at the hour of our death. Amen.
0: Hail Mary, full of grace, the Lord is with thee. Blessed art thou amongst women, and blessed is the fruit of thy womb, Jesus.
1: Holy Mary, Mother of God, pray for us sinners, now and at the hour of our death. Amen.
0: Hail Mary, full of grace, the Lord is with thee. Blessed art thou amongst women, and blessed is the fruit of thy womb, Jesus.
1: Holy Mary, Mother of God, pray for us sinners, now and at the hour of our death. Amen.
0: Hail Mary, full of grace, the Lord is with thee. Blessed art thou amongst women, and blessed is the fruit of thy womb, Jesus.
1: Holy Mary, Mother of God, pray for us sinners, now and at the hour of our death. Amen.
0: Hail Mary, full of grace, the Lord is with thee. Blessed art thou amongst women, and blessed is the fruit of thy womb, Jesus.
1: Holy Mary, Mother of God, pray for us sinners, now and at the hour of our death. Amen.
0: Hail Mary, full of grace, the Lord is with thee. Blessed art thou amongst women, and blessed is the fruit of thy womb, Jesus.
1: Holy Mary, Mother of God, pray for us sinners, now and at the hour of our death. Amen.
0: Glory be to the Father, and to the Son, and to the Holy Spirit.
1: As it was in the beginning, is now, and ever shall be, world without end. Amen.
0: O my Jesus, forgive us our sins,
1: save us from the fires of hell, bring all souls to heaven, especially those in most need of thy mercy.

0: fourth luminous mystery, the Transfiguration. This beautiful and mysterious event, perhaps the most succinct and perfect description of a mystical event in all the literature of the world, this event takes place for three ordinary fishermen. And it promises to each one of us that if we stay close to Christ, if we try to follow after him, if we take up our cross, if we listen to him, if we endure suffering and even darkness, someday in our own lives, perhaps unnoticed or unknown by any other person, we will be aware that he is there. And he will shine, perhaps only for a very brief time, brighter than the sun in our lives. You could spend your life looking forward to it, or you can spend your life looking back upon it. But like the apostles, when it comes, you will be changed. The memory of this mysterious event strengthened and consoled the three principal apostles, Peter, James, and John, as they prepared for the Passion, as they prepared for their own failure, as they prepared to believe that Jesus Christ was the Son of God, even when he appeared to have been destroyed by the hands of men. We need to pay more attention in our prayer to this beautiful mystery. Our Father, who art in heaven, hallowed be thy name. Thy kingdom come, thy will be done, on earth as it is in heaven.
1: Give us this day our daily bread, and forgive us our trespasses, as we forgive those who trespass against us. And lead us not into temptation, but deliver us from evil. Amen.
0: Hail Mary, full of grace, the Lord is with thee. Blessed art thou amongst women, and blessed is the fruit of thy womb, Jesus.
1: Holy Mary, Mother of God, pray for us sinners, now and at the hour of our death. Amen.
0: Hail Mary, full of grace, the Lord is with thee. Blessed art thou amongst women, and blessed is the fruit of thy womb, Jesus.
1: Holy Mary, Mother of God, pray for us sinners, now and at the hour of our death. Amen.
0: Hail Mary, full of grace, the Lord is with thee. Blessed art thou amongst women, and blessed is the fruit of thy womb, Jesus.
1: Holy Mary, Mother of God, pray for us sinners, now and at the hour of our death. Amen.
0: Hail Mary, full of grace, the Lord is with thee. Blessed art thou amongst women, and blessed is the fruit of thy womb, Jesus.
1: Holy Mary, Mother of God, pray for us sinners, now and at the hour of our death. Amen.
0: Hail Mary, full of grace, the Lord is with thee. Blessed art thou amongst women, and blessed is the fruit of thy womb, Jesus.
1: Holy Mary, Mother of God, pray for us sinners, now and at the hour of our death. Amen.
0: Hail Mary, full of grace, the Lord is with thee. Blessed art thou amongst women, and blessed is the fruit of thy womb, Jesus.
1: Holy Mary, Mother of God, pray for us sinners, now and at the hour of our death. Amen.
0: Hail Mary, full of grace, the Lord is with thee. Blessed art thou amongst women, and blessed is the fruit of thy womb, Jesus.
1: Holy Mary, Mother of God, pray for us sinners, now and at the hour of our death. Amen.
0: Hail Mary, full of grace, the Lord is with thee. Blessed art thou amongst women, and blessed is the fruit of thy womb, Jesus.
1: Holy Mary, Mother of God, pray for us sinners, now and at the hour of our death. Amen.
0: Hail Mary, full of grace, the Lord is with thee. Blessed art thou amongst women, and blessed is the fruit of thy womb, Jesus.
1: Holy Mary, Mother of God, pray for us sinners, now and at the hour of our death. Amen.
0: Hail Mary, full of grace, the Lord is with thee. Blessed art thou amongst women, and blessed is the fruit of thy womb, Jesus.
1: Holy Mary, Mother of God, pray for us sinners, now and at the hour of our death. Amen.
0: Glory be to the Father, and to the Son, and to the Holy Spirit.
1: As it was in the beginning, is now, and ever shall be, world without end. Amen.
0: O my Jesus, forgive us our sins, save us from the fires of hell.
1: Bring all souls to heaven, especially those in most need of thy mercy.

0: fifth luminous mystery, the establishment of the Holy Eucharist. The Eucharist is a marvelous and most powerful mystery that binds together the life of the Christian. There, at the Last Supper, to the amazement and puzzlement of the apostles, Jesus takes the bread and wine and says, "This is my body, this is my blood." It is so great a mystery that even to this day, it goes quite beyond the human mind. But it gives us a living memorial every day of the death of our Savior on the cross. It gives us, for our own spiritual nourishment, the body and blood of Christ, the bread of life, the bread of angels. And finally, it gives us his presence in his body and blood. Christ is present everywhere in the world. He's present where two or three are gathered in his name. But in a most unusual and miraculous presence, he is with us in the Eucharist, not only as Son of God, but as Son of Mary, in his flesh and blood. We should ask our Blessed Lady, who is the mother of that flesh and blood, properly called Our Lady of the Holy Eucharist, we should ask her intercession that each day we will grow more deeply in gratitude and belief before the mystery of the Holy Eucharist of our Lord Jesus Christ. Our Father, who art in heaven, hallowed be thy name. Thy kingdom come, thy will be done, on earth as it is in heaven.
1: Give us this day our daily bread, and forgive us our trespasses, as we forgive those who trespass against us. And lead us not into temptation, but deliver us from evil. Amen.
0: Hail Mary, full of grace, the Lord is with thee. Blessed art thou amongst women, and blessed is the fruit of thy womb, Jesus.
1: Holy Mary, Mother of God, pray for us sinners, now and at the hour of our death. Amen.
0: Hail Mary, full of grace, the Lord is with thee. Blessed art thou amongst women, and blessed is the fruit of thy womb, Jesus.
1: Holy Mary, Mother of God, pray for us sinners, now and at the hour of our death. Amen.
0: Hail Mary, full of grace, the Lord is with thee. Blessed art thou amongst women, and blessed is the fruit of thy womb, Jesus.
1: Holy Mary, Mother of God, pray for us sinners, now and at the hour of our death. Amen.
0: Hail Mary, full of grace, the Lord is with thee. Blessed art thou amongst women, and blessed is the fruit of thy womb, Jesus.
1: Holy Mary, Mother of God, pray for us sinners, now and at the hour of our death. Amen.
0: Hail Mary, full of grace, the Lord is with thee. Blessed art thou amongst women, and blessed is the fruit of thy womb, Jesus.
1: Holy Mary, Mother of God, pray for us sinners, now and at the hour of our death. Amen.
0: Hail Mary, full of grace, the Lord is with thee. Blessed art thou amongst women, and blessed is the fruit of thy womb, Jesus.
1: Holy Mary, Mother of God, pray for us sinners, now and at the hour of our death. Amen.
0: Hail Mary, full of grace, the Lord is with thee. Blessed art thou amongst women, and blessed is the fruit of thy womb, Jesus.
1: Holy Mary, Mother of God, pray for us sinners, now and at the hour of our death. Amen.
0: Hail Mary, full of grace, the Lord is with thee. Blessed art thou amongst women, and blessed is the fruit of thy womb, Jesus.
1: Holy Mary, Mother of God, pray for us sinners, now and at the hour of our death. Amen.
0: Hail Mary, full of grace, the Lord is with thee. Blessed art thou amongst women, and blessed is the fruit of thy womb, Jesus.
1: Holy Mary, Mother of God, pray for us sinners, now and at the hour of our death. Amen.
0: Hail Mary, full of grace, the Lord is with thee. Blessed art thou amongst women, and blessed is the fruit of thy womb, Jesus.
1: Holy Mary, Mother of God, pray for us sinners, now and at the hour of our death. Amen.
0: Glory be to the Father, and to the Son, and to the Holy Spirit.
1: As it was in the beginning, is now, and ever shall be, world without end. Amen.
0: O my Jesus, forgive us our sins, save us from the fires of hell, bring all souls to heaven, especially those in most need of thy mercy.
2: Hail, Holy Queen, Mother of mercy, our life, our sweetness, and our hope. To thee do we cry, poor banished children of Eve.
1: To thee do we send up our sighs, mourning and weeping in this valley of tears.
2: Turn then, most gracious advocate, thine eyes of mercy toward us, and after this our exile, show unto us the blessed fruit of thy womb, Jesus. O clement, O loving, O sweet Virgin Mary, pray for us, O Holy Mother of God,
1: that we may be made worthy of the promises of Christ.
2: Let us pray. O God, whose only begotten Son, by his life, death, and resurrection, has purchased for us the rewards of eternal life, grant, we beseech thee, that meditating on these mysteries of the Most Holy Rosary of the Blessed Virgin Mary, we may imitate what they contain and obtain what they promise, through the same Christ our Lord. Amen. May the divine assistance remain always with us, and may the souls of the faithful departed, through the mercy of God, rest in peace. Amen. May the Holy Virgin bless you with her loving child, this day and forever. In the name of the Father, and of the Son, and of the Holy Spirit. Amen.
3: The mystery of Jesus Christ, the High Priest, is reflected in the Apostle Paul's statement, "Through him, then, let us always offer the sacrifice of praise to God, the fruit of lips that profess belief in his name. We were once enemies of the Father, but have been reconciled through the death of Christ. Through him, then, we offer our sacrifice of praise, our prayer to God. He became our offering to the Father, and through him our offering is now acceptable. It is for this reason that Peter the Apostle urges us to be built up as living stones into a spiritual house, a holy priesthood, to offer spiritual sacrifices pleasing to God through Jesus Christ. This, then, is the reason why we offer prayer to God our Father, but through Jesus Christ our Lord."
4: Indeed, Christ bridges the chasm between God and man, and has offered himself as our sacrifice to be pleasing to God the Father. In the Eucharist, we consume Christ himself, and through him, we can proclaim the goodness of the Lord. Join us in proclaiming our Lord's sacrifice for us. As Bob Ferris sings, we proclaim.

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1: Father in heaven, I give you today all that I think, do, and say. My work, my sleep, my prayers, and my play.
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5: In the name of the Father, and of the Son, and of the Holy Spirit. Amen. Let us pray. O God, you who in this wondrous sacrament have left us a memorial of your passion, grant us, we beseech you, so to venerate the sacred mysteries of your body and blood, that we may ever experience within us the effect of your redemption. Who livest and reignest with God the Father in the unity of the Holy Spirit, God, world without end. Amen. In the name of the Father, and of the Son, and of the Holy Spirit. Amen.

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2: 17th century Scottish statesman Andrew Fletcher said, "Let me make the songs of a nation, and I care not who makes the laws." How might we have to update it for today?
3: Well, I think the best way to update that is to use the words of a 21st century Irish statesman, another Andrew Breitbart. He said, "Politics is downstream of culture." And he's absolutely right. And if we think the way to win is to walk away from the fight, well, then you end up with the kind of society we find ourselves in.
2: Praise be Jesus Christ. This is Father Robert McKeag of the Society of Jesus, your daily host for the Catholic Current, where we bring Christ to the world and the world to Christ. 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As always, let's start with prayer. In the name of the Father, Son, and the Holy Spirit. Almighty God, through the intercession of St. Ignatius Loyola, we ask that you pour forth your Holy Spirit upon us, a spirit of discernment, that we'd hear your voice and obey your command. In the name of the Father, Son, and the Holy Spirit. Well, friends, if you are of a certain age, you may remember a stockbroker commercial for E.F. Hutton, and it's usually two people talking in a very crowded restaurant, and someone will say, "Well, my broker is E.F. Hutton," and E.F. Hutton says, and everyone goes dead silent and leans in because you want to hear the great advice that comes from E.F. Hutton. Well, what if someone said, "Well, my stockbroker is Jesus of Nazareth," and Jesus of Nazareth says, would you listen? Why or why not? To help us answer that question, my returning distinguished guest is President Emeritus and co-founder of the Acton Institute. He's written on politics, economics, social matters, and a wide variety of journals. He's author of a fascinating new book called The Economics of the Parables. Father Sirico, welcome back to The Catholic Current.
4: I'm delighted to be with you, Father. Thanks for having me.
2: Father Sirico, some people might be puzzled. Why not just have a textbook? Why not have footnotes and scholarly apparatus and, you know, maybe some pie charts to add some sizzle? Why bother expressing this in terms of our Lord's parables?
4: Yeah, that's always a good thing, to put lots of abstractions and mathematical equations, and that'll really expand your audience.
2: It certainly worked for me teaching undergraduates.
4: I hear you. Well, Father, you know as well as I do, when we preach, it's a real challenge because we've got everybody there at the same time. You've got the kids, you've got the adults, you've got highly educated people and poorly educated people and housewives and all the rest. And what parables enable us to do is to speak across many different genres, many different classes and audiences at the same time with a message. I liken it to the old Muppets, not the new Muppets, but the old Muppets. And I was always amazed how adults could sit down with kids and watch the Muppets and both find it utterly entertaining, but for different reasons.
2: Yes.
4: And I think that's what the parables do. They captivate us precisely in their ambiguity. This is the thing that frustrates a lot of people about the parables, is they don't always give us the answers. They leave us hanging. And not in all of them, but in a lot of them. And so it engages our own intellect, our own meditation, so as to probe the significance and application of those parables. So I think there's a place for the academic stuff, for the abstractions and things. I wrote a book that was a little more along those lines previously, Defending the Free Market. But for this one, as a result of my own preaching, I thought it would be good to bring together the two lives that I've lived, so to speak, my life as a priest and a preacher, and then my life as an economist and my work with the Acton Institute.
2: Well, you know, I really respect that, Father, because preaching is a passion of mine. And I remember a priest I knew who was having a vocation crisis. And what saved his vocation was, he said, "Do I really want to spend the rest of my life listening to other people's homilies?" And the answer was no, because sadly, I don't want to ask for a show of hands among my brother priests who've had that conversation with themselves, but I think I know what the outcome would be. Because sadly, we're not known for Catholics and Catholic clergy in general aren't known for our preaching. the temptation of an academic, and I refer to myself as a recovering academic, is to turn every occasion of public speaking into a lecture. And there's a place for lectures, but the liturgical homily isn't in it. So, and I do want to get into the economics. I do want to get into the parables, but it's been on my mind lately. I think we need to offer more guidance to our priests and deacons and bishops about preaching, and also about teaching our laity to receive preaching well. Isn't it the case, and I'm getting up on my soapbox here, Father, that preaching is easier for you and me if people come to Mass prepared, familiar with the Scriptures, with a sense of expectation?
4: Oh, yes. Absolutely. And people get so much more out of it if they come having at least read the Gospels or the passages prior to coming. A lot of priests, and probably the single most frequent complaint I get about homilies is that priests just get up and tell you what you've heard read.
2: Right.
4: Rather than expounding upon it or applying it in some way. And so I think that's one of the great challenges for us.
2: Right. Right. In today's gospel, we see the Son who, I was here.
4: Yeah.
2: I heard it.
4: I just heard that. Thank you so much.
2: I heard that the first time. How about this, Father? You know, I'm a humanities major. I'm not a numbers guy. I tend to get very modest when we get into economics and so on. And I've done seminary formation, I've done religious formation. On average, most clergy and religious haven't received anything even commonsensical regarding economics. How do you prepare clergy to preach well about economics and to do that for the sake of liturgical devotion rather than say, politics?
4: I would say that the first thing to do is to more clearly define what we mean by economics, because the very fact that we think of economics first as mathematics or politics or political policy shows the flaw in our definition of economics. Economics is very simply the use of scarce resources. The reality that we live in is a reality of scarcity, and that means that we have to find ways to conserve those resources and use them wisely and prudently and in ways that meet human needs. And if you see economics as human action for survival, to alleviate dis-ease, so to speak,
2: right,
4: then that gives you a very different way of approaching it. And that's exactly what Jesus does in this. You know, what I want to say, make very clear, is that this book is not saying this is Jesus' set of economic policies.
2: Right.
4: That's not what this is about. This is about the lessons that we learn in human life that have some economic material dimension to them, that thus points us beyond scarcity, points us to the kingdom of God.
2: Right. Friends, I'm speaking today with Father Robert Sirico, President Emeritus and co-founder of the Acton Institute. We're talking about his new book called The Economics of the Parables. I need to brush up on my Greek language. I used to joke, I knew a little Greek, but he died. But isn't the word economics, oikonomia, that has to do with ultimate household management, isn't it?
4: Precisely. But what we mean by economics today, and this is why I think it's anachronistic to say, this is the economics of the Bible or the economics of Jesus, is that economics as we use it today refers to a development of thinking, beginning probably most specifically with the scholastics in the mid-16th century and moving on through Adam Smith and then to the modern era, and how this applies, how we can develop some patterns, some models, some principles of the use of resources. So in Aristotle, oikonomia did mean management, household management, but now it means the management of resources more generally.
2: Right, right. And, you know, and most ordinary folks, they really, they just have a household to manage. And I don't want to get involved in politics too much. I do know that there are some of the higher clergy who speak upon matters outside of their areas of expertise and then call that prophetic. But that's an avenue of biblical scholarship for another time. Father, we've got about a minute and a half left here. Why did you write this book?
4: Sure. Well, I wrote it because I saw the people in front of me, and they wanted to know how credible, how authentic, how applicable are the principles and the teachings of Jesus. How much credibility can we bring to the world of enterprise, to the world of economics? Because that's the world in which most of those people in those pews that we're preaching to live.
2: Right.
4: And by seeing what Jesus is doing here and giving them a little inkling of what's going on, I think it can enrich their lives and extend the proclamation of the gospel.
2: Right. I think that we, you know, when we're told that we have to smell like the sheep, I'll add parenthetically, we have to smell like the sheep unless the sheep smell like incense. But again, another topic for another time. we have people who work for a living, who have to get up in the morning and make things happen, whether they like it or not. And if they fail, people end up hungry or homeless. That's a profound and sobering responsibility. And I do believe that the gospel and the church do have great treasures of wisdom to help guide and form those people. Friends, when we come back, we're going to continue our conversation with Father Robert Sirico. We're talking about his new book called The Economics of the Parables. In the next segment, we're going to ask, Christian economics isn't all that hard, is it? It's just more free stuff for everyone. Or is it? Remember, our rallying cry here at the Catholic Current is Christus Mundo, Mundus Christo, bringing Christ to the world and the world to Christ. We do it because our Lord says so, for the greater glory of God, the love of our neighbor, and the salvation of our own soul. 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Take this conversation to your family and friends, and together we'll take it around the world. Back in just 2 minutes. Stay with us.

0: Hello, this is Steve Gleason with your one-minute tool for Catholic evangelism. Here's the question for your non-Catholic friend. Which of these is the most difficult for you to objectively believe? Jonah lived in a whale? Moses heard God's voice in a bush? Peter's authoritative declarations would be backed by heaven? Or that Daniel survived the flames of fire? Well, here's your three best friendship tools for Catholic evangelism. Number one, the results. Most difficult was Jonah, then Daniel, then Moses. The easiest was Peter receiving authority to grant forgiveness. Secondly, the early church was tough. You see, that authority granted to Peter could put one out of the church due to sin, and that same authority was installed to bring one back into the church through personal confession. We understand that reconciliation with the church is inseparable from reconciliation with God. And thirdly, our Bibles are filled with promises, but this promise was to Peter, the apostles, and the generational successors of Peter known as the Catholic bishops. So here's an idea. Take a drive down your street, look up at a Catholic church, and just know this for a fact. That priest inside that church was ordained straight down through the lineage of Saint Peter.
1: St. John Vianney says that the number of the saved is as few as the number of grapes left after the vine pickers have passed. Even if we do not have all these saints and visionaries to tell us, the words of our Lord should be sufficient. Many are called, but few are chosen. Strive to enter by the narrow gate, he said, for many shall seek to enter and shall not be able. The vast majority of men seek, would like to go to heaven, but they do not strive, do not exert themselves enough to find the true religion, or when they have found it, they do not sacrifice their own desires to follow God's commands.
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4: Praise be Jesus Christ. This is Father Robert Matejc of the Society of Jesus, your daily host for the Catholic Current. We bring Christ to the world and the world to Christ. 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My returning guest today is Father Robert Sirico. He's president emeritus and founder of the Acton Institute. We're talking about his new book called The Economics of the Parables. Father, I'm sure in your travels, you've been to a Sunday Mass where you hear the prayers of the faithful and it goes something like this. Oh Lord, now that we've identified another human need, in thy mercy, raise up a mighty federal program so that taxes collected at gunpoint can be delivered to the USCCB, and after we take our cut, we'll distribute it to the poor, because bureaucrats got to eat too. In Jesus' name we pray. You've heard that too, but the idea that economics, Christian economics, is more free stuff for everyone to infinity because matter comes out of nothing, that's not only not Christian, it's irrational, isn't it?
5: Well, it's completely irrational and it's dangerous. So it's not just, you know, irrational like a baby's demands. These are people who are acting on those assumptions in the real world and enacting policies that codify their good intentions with great disastrous results. And I think it also disrespects the creation of the world. It disrespects the condition wherein God places us. He places us not in a jungle, but in a garden. Mm-hmm. And the garden requires care. It requires work. It requires investment and productivity and order. And all of those things, you know, it may be less exciting and sound less, you know, morally ambitious, but it's really the nitty gritty, daily, mundane stuff of sanctifying the world into which we were placed.
4: And I want to add too, you know, the corporal works of mercy are a non-negotiable element of Christian discipleship, and the saints in the church have always Absolutely. Been very clear about that. And we will be judged on that. There is no question. I'm seeing something very different. And, you know, you and I'm sure read a lot of the same headlines. There are a cadre of self-identified Catholic members of Congress who say, well, sure, we want to export abortion on demand at taxpayer expense around the world, and we can understand that some clerics are squeamish about that. But we're really enthusiastic about giving free stuff away to people, and that's the heart of, right. of the Christian message. But at the risk of sounding like the seamless garment, God forbid, nino minator in nobis, to live an economically just life as a Christian, one has to embrace the entire moral message. Isn't that the case?
5: Yeah. And it's difficulty.
4: Yes.
5: You know, it always has befuddled me how people can take a parable like the parable of the Good Samaritan and convert that into the model or a call for the welfare state, that what the Samaritan does is what the state needs to do, missing the whole moral heart of the story, which is this Samaritan engages this human vulnerability with himself, with the totality of himself, with his money, with his mule, with his resources, with his body. He picks the man up and puts him on the beast, and even... In essence, hocks his future because he says, "Look, I'm going away. I'm going to come back, and whatever more you pay, I'll reimburse you for it."
4: Right.
5: And that's the core of the gospel. You know, it doesn't morally improve anybody to take their money and use it for a good purpose. If you're going to really convert that person, then that person has to give the money and surrender it.
4: Right.
5: And then to find ways of building a system that creates a circumstance where people don't have to depend on the generosity of others.
4: Well, you see, that's the thing that's clear. You know, in the corporal works of mercy, in Christian charity before the collapse of parishes and religious communities, the goal was to lift people out of poverty, not keep the business of Poverty Incorporated going. No government program ever wants to go out of business. No bureaucrat has ever said, my work is done here, you know, and the whole teach a person to fish and so on. I want to talk a little bit about the law of unintended consequences.
5: If I may just say, the way I've put all that you have just said is to say, some people love the poor so much, they enact policies to ensure we have plenty more of them.
4: Yeah, the poor will always have with you. Let me help with that.
5: Right.
4: That's certainly true. I mean, for example, you know, families are having a really hard time these days. And what I hear from very many Christians is, well, we just need to more aggressively tax and more aggressively regulate and have a more aggressive welfare state. I said, well, someone has to pay for that. What if, for example, I'm just spitballing, people were allowed to keep more of the money that they earned, then they would be less dependent.
5: Right.
4: What if we enforce the monopoly laws on health care and like the laws that are already on the book against every other monopoly? I mean, I think of the Oklahoma Surgical Center that does everything from toenails to brain surgery. Their prices are listed up front. They're cash only, but their prices are 80% lower.
5: Right.
4: Couldn't we have, as Christians, a conversation about admitting, you know, this is going to sound crazy, that we made mistakes and we need to revisit how we've been handling this all along?
5: We're going to have to do that. I mean, I think the whole pandemic was an example of this. Isn't it amazing? Now, we did need to stimulate the economy, obviously, because people needed to be isolated and all the rest of it. The economy needed to be stimulated. But did you hear anybody

0: begins to have an effect after a while. Friends, we're speaking today with Father Robert Sirico. He's president emeritus and founder of the Acton Institute. We're talking about his new book called The Economics of the Parables. Father, can we have a quick lesson on inflation and what that does? I mean, that's a hidden tax that destroys wealth, isn't it?
1: Not only destroys wealth, but it impacts the most economically vulnerable first. So inflation, let's just make it very simple. Picture a balloon and picture blowing it up. You inflate the balloon. That's what happens with the monetary supply. Mm-hmm. What the federal government does through its printing presses is increase the amount of money that's circulating, which means it diminishes the amount of money that was there before by circulating more and more of it. Mm-hmm. So when a person who's on a fixed income or a person who's poor confronts this reality, they have less to spend in reality. Even if they have the same $5 in their wallet, that $5 buys less.
0: Right.
1: And the inflationary impact then goes right across the board. And that's what we're beginning to see now, that people who have fixed wealth in art or in property or in gold and jewelry and that kind of thing are not as impacted as people who have to live day to day and spend that money in buying a meal or filling up their gas tank.
0: Right. And over time, the purchasing power of your currency decreases and decreases.
1: Right.
0: So it's kind of a tax. It's just that no one takes responsibility for it, and you don't actually see it. Is it safe to say that more free stuff for everyone is actually going to do more harm than good in our present circumstances?
1: Oh, absolutely. It's good intentions without the sound reasoning, and it's insidious in that it's, unless you understand the economy a little bit, you don't see it coming. You just wonder, why can't I buy bread at the amount I bought it for last week?
0: Right. I mean, we're at a point now where I've seen some restaurants are putting their prices on their menus on Post-it notes.
1: I was in Nicaragua. I was in Nicaragua some years ago, and we were riding. We went to an intersection. It was hot, and I was going to buy some water from a kid who was selling some water. And I took out some money that I had gotten, and I went to hand it to him. I saw the amount on the bill, and the priest who was in the car with me pulled the money back. He said, "No, no, no." And he gave me the same bill. It looked to me to be the same bill he gave to the kid. The bill I had that I had transferred via, at the airport had been run through the printing press again, and where there was a 1,000 note, it became a 100,000 note. But I didn't notice they had printed on top of that.
0: Oh my gosh!
1: You see, so that's how quick it was.
0: Right.
1: And they didn't. It didn't even pay for them to reprint the bills. They just put it through. You know.
0: I'd never heard of that before.
1: I've
0: heard of insane inflation in Zimbabwe. I mean, weren't they issuing billion and trillion dollar notes in Zimbabwe?
1: I have a trillion dollar note from Zimbabwe somewhere.
0: This is kind of frightening for me. So, Father, we've got about a minute and a half left in this segment. What's the first step towards economic sanity for Christians?
1: Well, I think, let's go to the principles, thou shalt not steal, the sanctity of private property. I mean, this is what Pope Leo taught in his encyclical Rerum Novarum. He calls private property sacred, not absolute, but sacred because of the human investment that it took to acquire that property, and then not stealing other people's property and not stealing it directly in terms of taking something from an object from somebody, but also not stealing in terms of our time. Because a lot of workers can steal from their employers by spending time shopping on the internet when they're supposed to be, doing their work.
0: Right.
1: Those very basic kind of human things that we know in our gut, we wouldn't want anybody else. I mean, it's the principle of treating other people as we would be treated. That's the moral basis of human relationships in any

0: economic sphere.
1: Right. Honesty, integrity, the golden rule. I mean, my father, God rest his
0: soul,
1: blue collar worker, you know, he, towards the, you know, the end of his life, I mean, he had hated his job for years and years and years, but every year he got employee of the year. Because it was a matter of honor for him. It was a matter of integrity for him that he put in an honest day's work for an honest day's pay, and that he had to do his best. Friends, we come back. We're going to continue our conversation with Father Robert Sirico. We're talking about the economics of the parables. During the break, you want to get out the Gospels. We're going to be reading from Luke chapter 6. You're going to want to follow along. 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We need your help to get the attention of the algorithms so that these conversations get the attention they deserve. Leave us a 5-star review wherever you find us. Be back in just 2 minutes. Please do stay with us.

0: Hello, this is Father Jim Netto with the Diocese of Portland, Maine. In Krakow, Poland, on the 2nd of June, 1938, the Lord Jesus himself directed a young Polish Sister of Mercy on a three-day retreat. Sister Faustina painstakingly recorded Christ's instructions in her diary, that is, a mystical manual on prayer and divine mercy. These instructions became Faustina's weapon in fighting the good fight. Jesus began, "My daughter, I want to teach you about spiritual warfare." Secret number four, at the first opportunity, reveal the temptation to your confessor. In this secret, Jesus tells us that a good confession, a good confessor, and a good penitent are a recipe for victory over temptation and the demonic oppression without fail. Go with confidence in the spirit of humility to make your confession. Do not be troubled by any sort of anxiety. Contrition and confession are in themselves so lovely and sweet-savored that they wipe out the stain and disperse the stench of sin. If we are truly humble, we will grieve bitterly over our sins because they offend God, but we will find a welcome sweetness in accusing ourselves because in doing so, we honor Him. And we will find relief in fully revealing to the physician all the details of our condition. Tell your confessor everything, simply and straightforwardly, so you can thoroughly relieve your conscience. Then listen to the warnings and counsels of God's minister, saying in your heart, "Speak, Lord, for your servant is listening."
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3: Praise be Jesus Christ. This is Father Robert McTague of the Society of Jesus, your daily host for the Catholic Current, where we bring Christ to the world and the world to Christ. 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My returning guest today is Father Robert Sirico, a very distinguished guest, President Emeritus and co-founder of the Acton Institute. We're talking about his new book called The Economics of the Parables. Father, I want to talk about the parable of the house built on a rock, because I think that we need to acknowledge that economics really is about applied intelligence and that good things usually don't happen by accident. So I'm going to read the parable from Luke chapter 6, and I'm going to read right from the text. You selected the King James Version for editorial reasons that you explain in the book that I happen to agree with. It's just beautiful English. So let me read that. Quoting our Lord, "And why call ye me Lord, Lord, and do not the things which I say? Whosoever cometh to me and heareth my sayings and doeth them, I will shew you to whom he is like. He is like a man which built an house and dig deep and laid the foundation on a rock. And when the flood arose, the stream beat vehemently upon that house and could not shake it, for it was founded upon a rock. But he that heareth and doeth not is like a man that without a foundation built an house upon the earth, against which the stream did beat vehemently, and immediately it fell, and the ruin of that house was great." Here endeth the lesson. Why pick that parable for a book on economics and parables?
4: Well, it's all about, and really it's two messages simultaneously communicated. It's about the economic realities of construction, of the building trade, mm-hmm. of value itself, you know, and it also tells us something about our spiritual and moral lives, how to build again. You know, it's the question between the way something looks externally, so that house built on sand could have looked beautiful,
3: mm-hmm.
4: and what it really is at its root. And I think that's, you know, when you build a house, there are trade-offs. And it might have been cheaper to build the house on the sand mm-hmm. than on the rock. But would that have ensured the long-term viability, the long-term value of the house? And as we see, It doesn't. I was in an area where there was a house, a beautiful house, but it had a cracked foundation. Oof. The anticipated price of that house originally was quite high, but when it finally was discovered, when the inspectors came, the whole value of the house, it was really just the land that was that could be sold. And even if you had it and could live in it for a while, you couldn't have regained the money that you put into
5: right.
4: it
5: right.
4: because you couldn't have sold it again.
5: Right.
4: So it's the question of the exterior versus the reality of a thing. And I love the way this teaches us a lesson, both about economics, the quality of a good or service for that matter, versus the reality. Does it just appear to be nice, or is it really something solid and dependable? Does it have long-term?
5: It reminds me when I was in business back in the day, they said, you know, you can have it done right, you can have it done fast, and you can have it done cheap, and you can pick two, but only two. And you know, to really have it done right, that involves very often a delay of gratification, doesn't it? And that's why having it done right is such a hard sell.
4: Bingo. That's the thing. I mean, if there's one virtue we need to learn ourselves, that young people need to learn, and I think the earlier you learn it, the easier it is to learn. It's kind of like learning a language. You know, kids pick up a language just from playing with their mates. When you get to be older, it's an arduous task to conjugate those verbs.
5: Right.
4: I think putting the work in by delaying the gratification. I say this to couples when I'm preparing them for marriage, in terms of the difficulty of abstaining, should not be abstaining from the conjugal act prior to marriage, should not be seen as a deprivation, but as an investment. An investment in the stability and the sanctity of your marriage going forward. And I think that's the key thing, to delay the gratification. It will come, but fill the account before you start withdrawing from it.
5: You know, I think back to my parents who grew up in the Depression and World War II and so on. And they made, delay of gratification and resignation to necessity, in fact, a real virtue. And when they came back from their honeymoon in 1951, they had a one-bedroom apartment and a check for $15. And that was it. And then years later, Dad, you know, blue-collar worker, never went to college. He's the guy who came back with a black metal, you know, lunchbox every day with his thermos and his sandwich. You know, he had a house and a car, and my mother stayed at home with the kids, and we had a week at the Jersey Shore every year. Now, a lot of that was possible because of the virtues of my parents and the faith of the parents. But a lot of that was possible, too, because there were policies in place that are no longer in place now. Am I reading that correctly?
4: Yes. Which are you thinking of now?
5: In terms of that, we've made it impossible for one income bread earner to supply the needs of a whole family. I think we've also denigrated motherhood. You know, you won't be fulfilled till you have strangers raise your children and you work hard for people who don't love you. And for some reason, that got sold.
4: This, what you're describing is the way in which virtue has an economic impact. That the mom staying at home is saving a lot of the wear and tear and investing in the stability of the family going well into the future, rather than just, let's pay her, give her a paycheck for that. That is the paycheck. The stability into the future is the paycheck.
5: Right. And we have to widen our horizons. You know, when I was in Washington, D.C. in the 80s as a young man, you know, the bumper sticker was, you know, whoever dies with the most toys wins. No, whoever dies with the most toys is still dead. I want to go back to the beginning of the parable.
4: Yes.
5: The Lord says, "Why call ye me Lord, Lord, and do not the things which I say?" How are we living that in terms of our economic? He does say, put your house on rock. I don't think he means a 401k, does he? It's him.
4: Yeah. Well, I mean, of course, the transcendent meaning of this is precisely living an authentic life based on the stability of who Christ is and our relationship with him. Mm-hmm. Yes. It's not, again, just the facade. It's not the appearance of it. It's mm-hmm. not just what you look like. I like what you said, you know, who ends up with the most toys is still dead.
5: Right.
4: At the end of the day. And that's the way in which reality comes to bite us in the end. Reality is a very stubborn thing. You can't ignore it.
5: Well, you know, Ayn Rand, I'm usually not given to quoting her, said, you can ignore reality, but you can't avoid the consequences of ignoring reality. Friends, I'm speaking today with Father Robert Sirico. He's president emeritus and co-founder of the Acton Institute. We're talking about his new book called The Economics of the Parables. So, Father, listeners are saying, okay, we know what Father McTague is cranky about today, and that's always illuminating. But what does it look like, Father Sirico, say, as a householder, as a family, we know our Lord says, "Build the house on the rock, or you won't persevere, you won't endure." In terms of economic, in terms of family life and devotion, what does that begin to look like?
4: On the level of a family, it means that you have to be concerned with something more than just the income. Mm-hmm. It's the relationships. It's the time spent. You have to waste time. You know, we used to describe that as wasting time with God before the tabernacle. You know, mm-hmm. You and I are busy people. You know, we have things to do. We've got things to write and broadcast to prepare. And how often I'm sitting in my time before the Blessed Sacrament in the chapel, and I'm thinking of these other things I've got to get done. And I have to remind myself to just refocus on that. And I imagine that a dad with a lot of responsibilities thinks that maybe playing ball with his kid isn't the best use of his time.
5: Right.
4: And it can be the best use of his time going
5: yes.
4: forward.
5: Yes. And I think too that, there is a sense in which families have to recognize we're all in this together. I mean, there was a time when the family home was a place of production rather than consumption. And what I see now, especially with younger children, they have figured out that they have an absolute right to be entertained at all times,
4: yeah.
5: and preferably mm-hmm. by screens, and there will be hell to pay
4: yeah.
5: if they don't get their entertainment tax paid for them. How do we begin to bring families to a sense of conversion that, you know, building on rock is a family project? It's not just mom and dad handing out goodies.
4: Well, you touched on it right there, the screens. I think putting the screens down for periods of time, for long periods of time, so that children can be acclimated to boredom.
5: Mm-hmm.
4: You know, that they, or let me rephrase that, they can learn how to tolerate boredom.
5: Mm-hmm.
4: They can, what that's going to mean on a practical level is being able to read through a long book and not be scintillated and distracted. This is very easy to habituate yourself to distractions. And then when you are, well, what's going to happen? You're going to be distracted. Have you ever seen somebody watch an entire night of television and never having watched one show?
5: Yeah.
4: Just constantly turning the television
5: right.
4: channel?
5: Right.
4: And that's the result of this kind of lack of contemplation, lack of stillness, lack of silence.
5: Yes.
4: And I think that kind of thing in a home, as in our own lives, our own prayer lives, is so essential. The quietness of contemplation.
5: I want to shift the focus a little bit. I'm not a big fan of fundraising, but I know it's a necessary evil for people who work in the church, who work, you know,
4: sure.
5: we have listeners supported radio and so on. I remember years ago as a
4: Paul
5: parishioner,
4: did it.
5: Well, yes, he did.
4: Paul was a great fundraiser.
5: I remember years ago before I was a Jesuit, there was a very fine parish I was part of, and the pastor gave excellent homilies on stewardship and then gave out a pamphlet. And basically it was, hey, if you tithe, you oblige God to give you more stuff because God can't be outdone in generosity. We've got about a minute left in the segment. Can we beg pastors not to do things like that?
4: Yeah, I feel very ill at ease. That's what that makes is for very transactional relationship. In our parish that I just retired from, we did a stewardship program, but it wasn't the standard kind. We promised we'd never take up any more capital campaigns or fundraising things if people would invest their time and their resources in their life of prayer and their life of stewardship of the church, that it was to build a church that was anti-fragile. I use that from a business book. Anti-fragile meaning not just a durable church, but a church that grew under pressure, under adversity. And prophetically enough, I preached that set of homilies the Advent before the pandemic, and our parish grew during the pandemic. Our school grew by 120 students during the pandemic, and our offerings went up 30% when we couldn't take up offerings.
5: Thanks be to God.
4: All because we changed the mentality from a transactional mentality to a whole invested commitment to Christ.
5: Amen. Friends, when we come back, we're going to continue our conversation with Father Robert Sirico, President Emeritus and co-founder of the Acton Institute. We're talking about his new book called The Economics of the Parables. In the next segment, we're going to ask, how do we live this? What does this begin to look like for ordinary folks? Be part of the conversation. Follow what we're following by following us on Gab. That's GAB.com. Our channel is The Catholic Current. 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Please do stay with us.

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5: Praise be Jesus Christ. This is Father Robert McTague of the Society of Jesus, your daily host for the Catholic Current, where we bring Christ to the world and the world to Christ. 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Our returning guest today is distinguished author Father Robert Sirico, President Emeritus of and co-founder of the Acton Institute. We're talking about his new book called The Economics of the Parables. Father, one of my favorite stories is Calvin Coolidge coming back to the White House after a church service, and one of his aides said, "Mr. President, what was the point of the pastor's sermon?" And Coolidge smiled and answered, "Oh, he never said." What's the takeaway? I mean, if someone reads this book, what is the indication that they got it, that they received what you wanted to most communicate?
6: That's a great question. I would say that it's the way in which the transcendent truths of our faith are informed by our daily mundane lives. And this has everything to do with the creation, as I said earlier, the incarnation, the whole sacramentality of our faith. That is that grace comes to us through these material realities, whether it's water or oil or bread and wine. So that to see that we live in this real world with a sense of the transcendent before us, that our vocation, especially vocation as business people, is not to Christianize. I'm stealing this from Eve Kongar, by the way, not to Christianize our workplace, but to Christo-finalize it, to bring what it is to its fulfillment in Christ, to have a sense of balance in our moral understanding, not to be enthusiasts. And think that all we need to do is emote about our moral obligations, feel indignation that the poor are poor, but to really think, how do we construct organizations that enable the poor to ameliorate their own poverty?
5: And you see, I think that would involve liberating people from dependency.
6: Yeah.
5: You know, I think the seduction of the tiers of the lower social strata is Uncle Sam will give you stuff. We just need a vote every couple of years. And for the middle tiers of the social strata, you know, we'll give your kids student loans because once you get a good degree, that's the source of happy, you know, happily ever after. But in both cases, you've got a crippling sense of dependency. I can't believe that's what our Lord intended for his people.
6: And it erodes a person's own respect for themselves, because people know that at some level, people know that. Mm-hmm. But, you know, you go home from a hard day's work that you've really engaged. I don't mean just kind of slavish. You had to do it. But where you put yourself into it, and it was difficult, there's just something right that you feel about yourself and your sense in the world and... before God.
5: Right. No, there has to be a sense of I'm giving myself to something good, and I'm giving myself to something larger than myself.
6: I was thinking of, you know, and I allude to this in the book, about the seven deadly sins. I was going through the seven deadly sins, and what's very interesting about them is that it's not money that is condemned, but greed. Mm-hmm. It's not sex. It's lust. It's mm-hmm. not success, but pride. It's not admiration, but envy.
5: Right.
6: It's not anger or indignation, but wrath.
5: Yes.
6: It's not leisure, but sloth.
5: So yes.
6: It takes our engagement with the world to look past the superficial and emotive memes, to use the current parlance,
5: right.
6: But the real engagement of ourselves and the ordering of our passions, not the disregarding of our passions, but ordering them to the good.
5: Right. That sense of proper order, that sense of proper purpose. Father, I want to go back to you made the distinction, borrowing from Kangar, between Christianizing the workplace and Christo-finalizing it. So if Christianizing is in, we have Jesus as our mascot. You know, and you know,
6: right.
5: My business model is we stitch pillows with the word blessed on it, and then we have them
6: exactly.
5: made in you know, factories by slave labor in China. You know, and I was in a religious goods store where there's, you know, they were selling Benedictine crucifixes claiming, you know, special mojo against evil, and then the sticker said made in China. No one has a sense of irony here. So obviously that's not it. You know, Jesus
6: yeah,
5: is
6: right.
5: a part of the theme park of my business. What does it mean to Christo-finalize a business?
6: It means to understand the thing down to its root, which is to encounter Christ. You know, if I can quote another Frenchman, this would be Etienne Gilson. He said that if you want to appreciate the facade of Notre Dame as a representation of the rising of the soul to God, you must first understand geometry. Without technique, piety is helpless to make use of nature for the glory of God.
5: Yes.
6: Piety is never a substitute for technique, he said.
5: Mm-hmm.
6: And that's, I think, what Kangar was saying there, that to take it seriously enough that you understand the business that you're in, that you bring it to its full and flourishing end, which is Christ. Because everything is directed to God. The whole world, the material world, is directed to the glory of God, as Hopkins said in that beautiful poem.
5: Well, you know, I think of friends of mine who are pastors. And being a pastor, in some ways, it's a lot like running a business. There's more to it than that. But very often, the pastors I know meet with an attitude of, well, we're pious and well-intentioned. Therefore, we don't have to be competent or disciplined or virtuous.
6: Yeah.
5: We don't have to do research.
6: We can allow the abusive receptionist to have her job for 30 years, even though she's driving people away from the church.
5: Yeah, right? To pick an arbitrary example.
6: That just hit the nail right on the head.
5: I have no idea what you're referring to there, Father.
6: No.
5: We must be doing everything right always because we're in business today. And that's not how it works. Someone has to have the discipline and the integrity to know how things work and how to make it work in our time, not because we want to get, you know, rich as pastors, God forbid, but because we want to be good stewards of what's entrusted to us. Father, we've got about a minute left here. Can you offer us a word of encouragement as we move into difficult economic times?
6: What you just said is exactly it, because it applies not just to the church or nonprofit organizations, it applies to business, that your business needs to be seen as, this is the way you can be a servant. Your profit making in a business, if you're engaging this in a free and ethical manner, it becomes the sign of the degree to which you have served people, because they've said to you by their purchasing of your goods or services that you have served my need. Now, we have to bring more to it than just the material dimension, that's for sure. But the material dimension ain't nothing, to put it roughly.
5: Right. There is, you know, because we're not just bodies. We are bodies and souls together. And the best thing we can do in any walk of life is to point to Christ. Father Robert Sirico, author of the book Economics of the Parables, thank you for your good work. Thank you for being a splendid guest. I look forward to another time.
6: Thank you, Father.
5: I'm Jesuit Father Robert McTague, your host every day of The Catholic Current. Join us tomorrow for another lively episode with a fascinating guest. 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Together we'll take it to the whole world. Through the intercession of Our Lady of Mount Carmel, may Mighty God bless you, Father, Son, and Holy Spirit. Go in peace, and please do pray for me, for I am a sinner.

0: Hi, my name is Nathan Wigfield from the St. Thomas More House of Prayer. 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The retreat consists of conferences on the history and theology of the Liturgy of the Hours, gives you a practical guide to praying with the prayer books, and also introduces you to Gregorian chant, the preferred method of singing the Liturgy of the Hours. 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
1: 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On June 4th, we celebrate the feast of St. Francis Caracciolo, Confessor. Francis was born with the name Ascanio in the year of our Lord 1563 to the noble Caracciolo family in Villa Santa Maria in the Kingdom of Naples. After he was healed from leprosy as a young man, he gave his life to God, became a priest in Naples, and joined an archconfraternity dedicated to helping condemned criminals convert and die in a state of grace. When a letter to another Caracciolo was delivered to Francis by mistake, the saint discerned God's will at work and responded to the call contained within. He and the letter's sender, Augustine Adorno, founded a new religious congregation, the Order of Clerics Regular Minor, often called the Caracciolini or the Adorno Fathers. This order is both contemplative and active, with a great devotion to Eucharistic adoration, and members take a fourth religious vow to avoid seeking ecclesiastical dignities. Francis reluctantly became the general superior in 1593. True to his vow, he refused to ever be made a bishop. After years of devout mortifications, frequent adoration, and hard work for the order, Francis died in the year of our Lord 1608. He is honored as a patron of Naples and of Italian cooks, thanks to his family's long-standing connection to culinary instruction. Also honored on this day are St. Quirinus of Sisak, St. Optatus, St. Petrarch, and many other martyrs, confessors, and holy virgins. For more about the saints and seasons of the Catholic Church, visit thestationofthecross.com/saints and seasons.

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Sun arise, it troubles, shames, and brings remorse. 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Then let this light bring cloudless day, and make us pure before his gaze. 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

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To God the Father glory be, all honor to his only Son, one with the Spirit Paraclete, from

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I call to God the Most High, to God who has always been my help. 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I will awake the dawn. I will thank you, Lord, among the peoples. Among the nations I will praise you. For your love reaches to the heavens, and your truth to the skies.

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Amen. 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

0: Heavens are my throne, and the earth is my footstool. What kind of house can you build for me? What is to be my resting place? My hand made all these things. When all of them came to be, says the Lord, this is the one whom I approve, the lowly and afflicted man who trembles at my word. From the depths of my heart I cry to you, hear me, O Lord.
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He has raised up for us a

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You, my child, shall be called the prophet of the Most High,

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0: Save us from our enemies. The Lord Jesus has given us the light of another day. In return, we thank him as we cry out, Lord, bless us and bring us close to you. You offered yourself in sacrifice for our sins. Accept our intentions and our work today. Lord, bless us and bring us close to you. You bring us joy by the light of another day. Let the morning star rise in our hearts. Lord, bless us and bring us close to you. Give us strength to be patient with those we meet today, and so imitate you. Lord, bless us and bring us close to you. Make us aware of your mercy this morning, Lord, and let your strength be our delight. Lord, bless us and bring us close to you. Our Father who art in heaven, hallowed be thy name. Thy kingdom come. Thy will be done on earth as it is in heaven. Give us this day our daily bread, and forgive us our trespasses, as we forgive those who trespass against us. And lead us not into temptation, but deliver us from evil. All-powerful and ever-living God, at morning, noon, and evening we pray, cast out from our hearts the darkness of sin, and bring us to the light of your truth. Jesus Christ, who lives and reigns with you and the Holy Spirit, God forever and ever.
1: Amen.
0: May the Lord bless us, protect us from all evil, and bring us to everlasting life.

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1: To create a poem, a statue, or a child is a free act. God gave the divine commission, increase and multiply. Communicate new life. So we are sent into this world, therefore, to pass on a torch. The torch of life. And God has put that into our hands. To burn controls unto the purpose and destiny fixed by him. Purity, therefore, is reverence paid to the mystery of sex. And the mystery of sex is creativeness. Now a second point. All creativeness is surrounded with awe. And there is a creativeness given to man and woman. That is one of the reasons why, at all times, there has been an association of religion with the unity of man and woman. Not only in Christianity, but among all pagan peoples. It was felt naturally that this great power of creativeness should be surrounded in some way by religious sanction. If then we understand the mystery aright, just as in supernatural sacraments we mortals supply act and bread and water, words, so too here man and woman supply the flesh and God supplies the mystery. And this awesomeness that surrounds sex is the reason why young men act in a certain way toward young women and why young women act in a certain way toward young men. There's a sense of mystery, reverence, awe, that makes each one of them shrink from a too precocious surrender of the secret. That is one of the reasons why man is naturally chivalrous toward a woman. Not because he believes that she is physically weaker, but because of the awe that he feels in the presence of mystery. And that, too, is why woman is tender, sensitive, even timid, because she has a great mystery inside of her. Why cannot sex be used outside of marriage? Well, because certain powers are to be used only in certain relationships. What is lawful in one relationship is not lawful in another. A man may kill another soldier in a just war, but not in his private capacity as a citizen. A policeman can arrest someone as a duly appointed guardian of the law, fortified with a warrant, but not outside of that relationship. And so too, the creativeness of man and woman is lawful under a relationship sanctioned by God, but not apart from that mysterious relationship called marriage. And purity will never separate the two. Purity would no more think of isolating the capacity to share in God's creativeness than a good person would ever think of using a knife apart from its purpose to stab a neighbor. The things which God has joined together will not be separated. Purity then is not just physical intactness. And the woman, it is a firm resolve never to use the power until God shall send her a husband. And in the man, it is a steadfast desire to wait upon God's will that he have a wife, that he may use her for God's purposes. Purity, then, you see, does not begin in the body. It begins in the will. And from there it flows outward, cleansing the imagination and the will, and finally the body. Bodily purity is a repercussion or echo of the will. Life is impure only when the will is impure. You see then that purity is the sacristan of love. It's its guardian. And just as we do not want to see an American flag under someone's feet, because there's a mystery to that flag, it symbolizes something else. So the pure are shocked at the impure, because it is the prostitution of the sacred, makes the reverent irreverent. The essence of all obscenity is the turning of the inner mystery into a jest. Given a hidden presence of God in every person, just as there is a hidden divine presence in the bread of the altar, each person becomes a kind of a consecrated host. Not in the same sense as the bread of the altar, but because chastity or purity is a consecrated affection. Notice here we are making it positive, not negative. It is not something you must not do. It is something you must do, namely, dedicate an affection. For example, a mother will say to her young, never do anything of which your mother would be ashamed. So one is dedicated to the love of the mother. Young man goes with a young woman, he's dedicated to her ideals. Marriage, dedication to a wife. In each and every instance, it's always love that inspires charity and chastity and purity. You might give an example of this in the analogy of a musician. And we want this to describe in some way the danger of isolating sex from love and from its purpose and from its creativeness. Suppose a director of an orchestra becomes very conscious of his hands, how he is going to hold the baton, between which fingers, whether his elbow is too

feet. And if you did, you'd be walking on your neighbor's toes. But when you make your feet serve the spiritual and the mental and the social part of you, you have no trouble. Thus, purity properly understood is the taking of love and making every part of the sex instinct fit into it. That is why frequent Holy Communion is the best guardian of chastity, because it places sex in the context of love. We've already said that chastity is the vestibule, the sacristan of love. And when we become in love with our Lord, when we have a sense of this tremendous ecstasy, and that's what it is, that comes from Holy Communion and from oneness with our Lord and Savior, then every part of us, our hunger instinct, our sex instinct, become a part of that love. It is love that awakens chastity. It is not the other way around. Every moment of our life, from the time that we are children, just reaching the age of reason, on up until old age, it is the love of God that makes every other kind of love understandable. Even the love of husband and wife. He who loves honesty never has to be told not to steal. He who loves his neighbor never has to be told not to cut his throat. And so, any of us who love God and human persons and the mystery of creativeness, we never have to be told not to do something. We're in love with the mystery. As Francis Thompson put it, "But thou who knowest the hidden thing, thou hast instructed me to sing. Teach love the way to be a new virginity. Do thou with thy protecting hand shelter the flame thy breath has fanned. Let my heart's reddened glow be but as sun-flushed snow." And if they say that snow is cold, O chastity must they be told, the hand that's chaffed with snow takes a redoubled blow. That extreme cold like heat doth sear. Oh, to the heart of love draw near and feel how scorching rise its white cold purity. Sex is the reverence paid to the mystery of creativeness.

0: earnest mysteries of the Holy Rosary with Mother Angelica and the nuns of Our Lady of the Angels Monastery.
1: In the name of the Father, and of the Son, and of the Holy Spirit.
2: Amen.
1: I believe in God, the Father Almighty, creator of heaven and earth, and in Jesus Christ, his only Son, our Lord, who was conceived by the Holy Spirit, born of the Virgin Mary, suffered under Pontius Pilate, was crucified, died, and was buried. He descended into hell. The third day he rose again from the dead. He ascended into heaven and sits at the right hand of God, the Father Almighty, from whence he shall come to judge the living

0: baptism of Christ in the Jordan.
1: When Jesus stood in the Jordan to be baptized by John, the Spirit hovered over him. He was anointed by the Spirit as Redeemer and Savior.
0: Our Father, who art in heaven, hallowed be thy name. Thy kingdom come, thy will be done on earth as it is in heaven.
2: Give us

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1: At the wedding feast of Cana, Jesus began his public life by changing water into wine. 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
0: Our Father, who art in heaven, hallowed be thy name. Thy kingdom come, thy will be done on earth as it is in heaven. Yeah,

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Hail Mary, full of grace, the Lord is with thee. Blessed art thou amongst women, and blessed is the fruit of thy womb, Jesus. Hail Mary, full of grace, the Lord is with thee. Blessed art thou among women, and blessed is the fruit of thy womb, Jesus.

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Blessed art thou amongst women, and blessed

0: is with thee. 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
1: Holy Mary, Mother of God, pray for us sinners, now and at the hour of our death. Amen.
0: Hail Mary, full of grace, the Lord is with thee.

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1: Holy Mary, Mother of God, pray for us sinners, now and at the hour of our death. Amen.
0: Glory be to the Father, and to the Son, and to the Holy Spirit.
1: As it was in the beginning, is now, and ever shall be, world without end. Amen.
0: O my Jesus,
1: forgive us our

0: 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Infinite holiness made himself available and approachable to sinful creatures. 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
1: Our Father, who art in heaven, hallowed be thy name, thy kingdom come, thy will be done on earth as it is in heaven.

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Hail Mary, full of grace, the Lord is with thee. Blessed art thou among women, and blessed is the fruit of thy womb, Jesus.

0: Lord is with thee. 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
1: Holy Mary, Mother of God, pray for us sinners now and at the hour of our death. Amen.
0: Glory be to the Father, and to the Son, and to the Holy Spirit. Jesus.
1: Forgive us our sins, save us from the fires of hell, lead all souls to heaven, especially those who most need thy mercy.
0: The fourth luminous mystery, the Transfiguration.
2: The Holy Spirit gives us power to be transformed into Jesus, so that one day the Father will look at each soul and say, "This is my Son, this is my image."
0: Father, who art in heaven, hallowed be thy name. Thy kingdom come, thy will be done on earth as it is in heaven.
1: Give us

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Blessed art thou among women, and blessed is the fruit of thy womb, Jesus.

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0: The fifth luminous mystery, the institution of the Eucharist.
1: We see your face at the Last Supper, Lord Jesus, as you looked up to heaven to the Father who sent you and gave him thanks and praise. Your word changes what was created into the uncreated, the finite into the infinite.
0: Our Father, who art in heaven, hallowed be thy name. 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

0: the divine's assistance remain always with us. Of the Father and the Son and the Holy Spirit.
1: Amen. Please join us in praying the morning offering. In the name of the Father and of the Son and of the Holy Spirit. Amen. O Jesus, through the Immaculate Heart of Mary, I offer you my prayers, works, joys, and sufferings of this day. For all the intentions of your Sacred Heart, in union with the holy sacrifice of the Mass throughout the world, in reparation for my sins, for the intentions of all my relatives and friends, and in particular for the intentions of the Holy Father this month. In the name of the Father, and of the Son, and of the Holy Spirit, amen. 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
0: The angel of the Lord declared unto Mary, Hail Mary, full of grace, the Lord is with thee. Blessed art thou among women, and blessed is the fruit of thy womb, Jesus.

The Lord is with thee. Blessed art thou among women, and blessed is the fruit of thy womb, Jesus. The Word was made flesh. Hail Mary, full of grace, the Lord is with thee. Blessed art thou among women, and blessed is the fruit of thy womb, Jesus. Pray for us, Holy Mother of God. Let us pray.

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2: Today we have the great privilege of celebrating the solemnity of Corpus Christi, that is, the Holy Eucharist, the body and blood of our blessed Lord Jesus. It is a feast that has taken on far, far greater importance in our day because the vast majority of Catholics, even more than three quarters of people who call themselves Catholic, say that they do not believe that Jesus is truly present in the Eucharist. They believe it's just a symbol or just a sign. In other words, it's just a piece of bread that reminds us of who Jesus is or points to Jesus. If that were the case, then we're guilty of idol worship. And if that were the case, none of us should be here because we'd be guilty of false worship. We would be offering nothing but bread and wine. And when you came up for Holy Communion, you would receive nothing but a piece of bread. So we need to look at what this really is, who this really is, because this is central to so much of who we are and what we do. So we see how at the Last Supper, our Lord took the bread and the wine, and he told his apostles that this was his body, this was his blood. Notice he didn't say, this is a symbol of my body and blood. Jesus is God. Scripture says regarding creation, God spoke and it came to be. Think back of some of the miracles of the healing that our Lord worked. He simply spoke. He didn't touch the people. He didn't do anything. Some of them certainly he did, but there were a few that he simply spoke. The man with the withered hand, Jesus simply said, reach your hand out, and his hand was healed. The one we repeat right before receiving Holy Communion. When the centurion came and asked the Lord to heal his servant, the Lord was willing to go, and he said, no. Only say the word, and my servant will be healed. Jesus spoke, and it happened. Because he is God. He cannot lie. He cannot deceive. And so if he says, this is my body, that's what it is. Because he cannot fool us. And so we look at that and we say we believe because Jesus told us. Now there are some people who struggle with this, and God knew that would happen. And so over the centuries, he's given to us a few occasions where the host is actually turned into a piece of flesh. You can look all that up if you want. One of them is called Santarum in Portugal. One is called Luciano in Italy. But even in the last few years, it was about 20, 25 years ago, there was an occasion in Argentina. You can look it up, just write in Eucharistic miracle, Buenos Aires. And you can hear a scientist talking about what happened, about this host that had fallen on the floor, and so they put it in the water to dissolve it. When they opened it up, it had changed. So they sent it to the lab, and they said, this is human flesh. They sent it to a different lab, and they said, well, not only is this human flesh, but this is somebody who's dead. But in other words, the flesh was taken after the person died. But the person's still alive because it's pulsating. There's a heartbeat. How can this be? I mean, we can see it's dead flesh, and yet at the same time, it's alive. They sent it to another lab. And the man who did the work at that lab said, this is an amazing thing because we can see from what's in the blood that this man, who, again, they can tell you all these things these days with modern science. So they can tell you he's from Middle East. They can tell you he was early 30s. They can tell you he's a male. They can tell all kinds of things. This man was able to say, because of the things that were in his blood that his body released, we can tell that this man died an absolutely horrific death. But we cannot explain how this little piece of flesh is alive. We can see that he's dead, but it's still pulsating. It's still alive. We can't explain this. Well, they didn't tell these people what this was until after the fact. So you can look all that up. There was just one a few weeks ago over in Poland. You can look that one up too. But we don't believe because these things happened. We believe because Jesus told us that this is what it is. We have to ask why. Why would he do this? Because he loves us. Because heaven is going to be a mass. Remember that Moses was shown the worship of heaven. And he was told to make a temple similar to what he had seen in heaven. And he was to do what he saw in heaven. So that's what he did. They offered this lamb and they offered the blood and all these different things, just like what he saw in his vision. Except in heaven, it's real. The Old Testament, it was a copy of what they were doing. So what did St. Paul tell us in the second reading? That Jesus entered into the Holy of Holies in heaven, not the copy that Moses made, but the real one, the one that Moses saw. And he brought his blood into the Holy of Holies, because remember, the high priest could only go into the Holy of Holies once a year. And he would have to bring in the blood of bulls and goats and sprinkle that on the altar. But St. Paul said that Jesus didn't bring the blood of bulls and goats, but his own blood, and thus brought about eternal redemption. So if we look at it from that perspective, we see then this is what heaven is going to be. But God doesn't want to wait until we get to heaven. He loves us so much that he's giving himself to us now. And in order to understand why, we look at what the readings tell us today about covenants. We hear in the first reading about Moses making a covenant, or God making a covenant with Moses, and Moses taking the blood, sprinkled half of it on the altar and half of it on the people. Now, if you were in that crowd, you might not be too pleased if somebody was sprinkling the blood of a bull all over you. But why would he do this? First of all, it connects the people with God. He had spread half of the blood on the altar and half the blood on the people. So it connects the two. But the blood, as we hear in the second reading, it seals the covenant and it purifies it. A covenant is made in blood. And so this one was as well. But this one is different. God made a covenant with Adam. God made a covenant with Noah. God made a covenant with Abraham. God made a covenant with Moses. God made a covenant with David. You notice that Jesus does not say that God made a covenant with him, because he didn't. Jesus is the covenant. That's where the huge difference is. So in the Old Testament, all of those covenants were external to the people. The one we hear about in the first reading was a covenant written in stone. It's the Ten Commandments. Thus the blood is external. It's on their body. St. Paul talks about how that's able to purify the flesh. But notice what he says about the blood of Jesus. It purifies our conscience. It's on the inside. It's spiritual. And it purifies us in the soul, not in the body. So when you were baptized into the covenant. You were made a partaker of the covenant. And the Eucharist, your reception of the Eucharist, is the sign of that covenant. When you were baptized into the very person of Jesus Christ. You're a member of the Lord. That's why you can receive him, because you're a member of him. You share his life, you share in his nature, and therefore you can receive him. That's what's going on here. And so when Jesus says, as we hear at every Mass, this is the chalice of my blood, the blood of the new and everlasting covenant, it is a covenant. Now keep in mind, there are only three sacraments that are covenants. Baptism, the Holy Eucharist, and holy matrimony. So people who are married have entered into a covenant. And what happens in that covenant? The two become one. What happened when you were baptized? The two became one. You became a member of Jesus. What happens when you receive Holy Communion? The two are one. You receive Jesus. But at the same time, just like in a marriage, it's not a one-way street. It's just not about us receiving Jesus. We also give ourselves to him. When you were baptized, 100% of you was incorporated into Jesus, and he into you. When you receive Holy Communion, you receive 100% of Jesus. Are you giving yourself 100% to him? That's what you promised in the covenant. That's what it's all about. Now understand, when you receive Holy Communion, it said not only is this not a symbol or a sign, neither is it just a little bit of Jesus. This is the entire person of Jesus. The church teaches us it is his body, blood, soul, and divinity. That is, his body, blood, and soul is his humanity. His divinity, obviously, he is God. You say, but it's the host is only this big. How can I receive the entire piece of the entire person of Jesus in just a little host? Because you're not receiving him physically. See, in those occasions where the host has become a piece of human flesh, it's no longer a sacrament. It's the physical presence of Jesus at that point. When you receive the sacrament of Holy Eucharist, you receive the entire person because you're receiving him sacramentally, not physically. And you're receiving him into yourself, because this covenant is a personal and inner reality. So it really defines who you are. It is so critical for us to be able to understand this. We cannot see him. We cannot feel him. And perhaps that's the reason why so many people don't believe. But we have to recognize that if he does not have the ability to change bread and wine into himself, then neither does he have the ability to take your sins away. Neither does he have the ability through baptism to be able to incorporate you into himself. And neither does he have the ability for the day that you get married to put your two souls together. See, this isn't just some minor little thing. Everything hinges on the fact that this is real. This is the greatest gift that we could ever be given, because this is God. And he is so humble that he gives himself to us in a way that we can receive him without committing cannibalism, without doing something that would be gross and disgusting to us, but a pure act of love. And so that's what we want to be able to receive, but that's also what we need to emulate. We need to give ourselves to him as he gives himself to us. And if you think about the two sacraments that are most closely related, and that is the Holy Eucharist and Holy Matrimony, isn't that what a married couple is supposed to be doing? Giving themselves to one another, 100%. Receiving the gift of the other, 100%. It is to be pure love. That's exactly what our Lord is modeling for us. And it's exactly what St. Paul tells us in his letter to the Ephesians, that marriage is a symbol of the union or the marriage of Christ and the church. So we see all of this right there. That's what this is all about. So if we can look at the question, who is Jesus? If we can get the answer right, he is God. Then anything that he says is the word of God. And if it's the word of God, then it has power, then it has authority, then it has everything of God behind it. And when he speaks, it happens. If Jesus isn't God, once again, why are we here? If he is God and he said, let bread and wine become himself, then that's who he is. That's what the Eucharist is. Understand, you receive him as he is. So again, you look at what these scientists were able to see under their microscope. What they're explaining, we can understand from a different perspective. You receive the Lord crucified, resurrected, ascended, and seated in glory at the right hand of the Father. He is alive for eternity. He is interceding for us. He loves us. He is offering himself for us. And he wants us to be able to be with him for eternity. In the meantime, he's giving himself to us in this way during this time that we're in the world, so that we can be with him and celebrate the same gift forever. This isn't just a cute idea. This isn't just kind of, wow, that's kind of cool. No, this is as great as it gets. That God loves us so much that he gives himself to us, and he wants us to love him so much that we would give ourselves to him in that same way. So that one day, after we die and rise from the dead, we too will be glorified with him and be able to participate in all the glory of the Lord forever. So he's just starting early, getting us prepared and giving us the greatest gift that we can possibly have. This is God himself. God whom all the universe cannot contain. And yet in the form of a little piece of bread, he enters into us and unites himself with us. That's how humble he is. Can we be humble enough to accept and to be able to say yes, to receive him, to give ourselves to him, to love him? That's what this is all about. And so as we look at what's going on in the church today, and we see so many people who do not believe, we have to look beyond anything that we can see and look at what Jesus himself said. And we say, that's why I believe. Because Jesus is God and he said it, And if he said it, then that's the way it is. And he said it because he loves. Just that simple. You don't have to try and figure it all out. You don't have to understand all the theology. You just have to know that Jesus Christ loves you so much that he is giving himself to you in this way so that you can receive him, so that you can love him, and so that you can prepare yourself to be with him for all eternity.
1: We hope you enjoyed that sermon entitled The Solemnity of Corpus Christi. Our next sermon is entitled Corpus Christi, Exodus Typology.
3: Last year, on the great feast of Corpus Christi, we took a look at a type of the Most Blessed Sacrament. We spent some time considering the stupendous miracle of the manna, that miraculous bread that fed the people of Israel for 40 years as they wandered through the desert. Before we go any further, let's remind ourselves what we mean when we say a type. What is a type? A type is a person, a thing, or an action that actually exists, was also intended by God to prefigure or foreshadow a future person, thing, or action. Okay, so a type is a person, thing, or action that actually exists, but is intended by God to foreshadow or point forward to a future person, thing, or action. We've talked about it many times, the fact that God intended the things in the Old Testament to foreshadow the New Testament realities, okay? Remember, as we go from the Old Testament to the New Testament, we're going from the lesser to the greater, from a promise to the fulfillment. So there's this upward trend in salvation, okay? We're going from the level of the promise up to the level of fulfillment in Christ. All right, this year, we'll start by reviewing

And it came to pass at midnight, the Lord slew every firstborn in the land of Egypt, from the firstborn of Pharaoh who sat on his throne, unto the firstborn of the captive woman that was in the prison, and all the firstborn of his cattle. So that's what the sacred word tells us. Of course, the people leave Egypt. The Lord leads them by this pillar of fire at night and a pillar of cloud during the day. They end up on the shores of the Red Sea. They're back to the sea. Here comes Pharaoh bearing down with his army. And just when it looks like they're toast, God instructs Moses to part the sea. And the people of Israel flee through the sea. Pharaoh and his army falling after them get washed away, you know. All right, we all know about that. They get a safe getaway. They continue their journey. They continue to be led by this pillar of cloud to Mount Sinai. On the way, they're being fed by that manna from heaven. It's a clear foreshadowing of the Blessed Sacrament. Last year, remember, we took a cue from something Steve Wood said, and we considered what an absolutely stupendous miracle this manna is. Incredible miracle. We saw the manna fell every day except on the Sabbath. Because it didn't fall on the Sabbath, twice as much fell on Fridays. And then given that 1.5 to 2 quarts of manna fell every day per person, at a bare minimum, it pencils out to an incredible miracle, because we know how many men there were, not counting women and children. That's what the book of Numbers tells us. There's a census right there. Anyway, to get some idea of the scale of the miracle, at a minimum, we want to picture a train pulling 300 grain cars loaded with manna pulling into camp every day, and 2 trains, 300 grain cars long, pulling in on Fridays. Every day, 40 years. That's just the kind of miracle the manna was. And remember, things are going from a foreshadowing, a promise, to fulfillment. So if that's the kind of miracle we see in Moses in the Old Testament, it's pointing forward to an even greater miracle, a greater bread from heaven in the New Testament, which is, of course, why we're celebrating Corpus Christi today. Because as great as the manna is, and it's a great miracle, that much greater is a promise fulfilled in Christ, our Lord, truly present. Body, blood, soul, and divinity, and the most blessed sacrament of the altar. It's just incredible. We looked at all that last year. Okay, so the people of Israel arrive at Mount Sinai. Moses climbs up into the cloud to talk to the Lord. And then God commands Moses to go down and tell the people. He has to command them. They have to spend the next 3 days preparing to present themselves before God. What do they have to do? They have to wash their bodies. They have to wash their clothes and abstain from embracing their wives. As Father Haydack wrote centuries ago, quote, all nations seem to have adopted similar observances of continence, washing themselves and putting on their best attire when they appeared before God, close quote. Cornelius de Lapide points out some 400 years ago that these exterior practices of cleanliness were intended to prompt the people towards the interior purity they needed to appear before God, and also to promote an atmosphere of reverence in which they could receive the divine law. God was going to give them his holy word engraved on the tablets of stone. The people were also strictly warned not to pass beyond the limits that were set for them and touch the holy mountain. They'd have to be killed. They couldn't even be touched. They'd have to be shot through with arrows or stoned to death if they passed beyond the limits and touched the mountain. It's that holy. So then Moses goes back up in the cloud, receives the Ten Commandments, and at the same time, every possible detail concerning the construction and design of the temple and all the liturgical rules, all of them, all the rubrics. The whole time, what's going on? The mountain's smoking, it's shaking with earthquakes, it's flaming up, there's bolts of lightning, there's storms, you can hear the angels blowing trumpets, and there's whirlwinds going on, thunder rattling everything. Moses comes down and reads the covenant to the people, and they promise to obey the law. Then he goes back up the mountain to speak to the Lord, and the people come to Aaron. Aaron's Moses' brother. He's the high priest. And they ask him, and he goes ahead and makes a golden idol of Apis. Apis is the bull god of the Egyptians. The golden calf is one of the Egyptian idols. That's what they're doing. They're building an Egyptian idol. Think about that. What have they just gone through? What have they just seen? The Passover, the parting of the Red Sea, they're getting the manna from heaven. Here's all this stuff going on in the mountain. There they are, right at the base of the mountain. They face all these miracles right in God's face, and they erect this golden idol right there and commit idolatry. Moses comes running down from the mountain, says, if any man be on our Lord's side, let him join me. The tribe of Levi joins Moses. They take up swords, and they kill

0: all the rebellious idolaters, thousands of men. And because they put their love for the holy will of God before their love for their own flesh and blood, God sets aside the tribe of Levi to be his own priestly tribe. That's how the Levites end up being the priests, because they took a sword to their relatives. Let's quickly consider a few more significant events that took place during the wandering in the desert. We certainly don't have time to go through all 40 years. First, while offering up incense, two of Aaron's sons, they've just been consecrated priests, he's just been consecrated high priest, two of Aaron's sons, right after being consecrated to the priesthood, break one of the Lord's liturgical laws. They don't follow the rubric, so to speak, and God strikes them dead. Second, Moses' sister Miriam gets Aaron all stirred up and rises up against Moses and questions his God-given authority, asking, quote, "Has the Lord indeed spoken only through Moses? Has he not spoken through us also?" Close quote. When all of a sudden the Lord then does speak, and he says to Moses, Aaron, and Miriam, quote, "Come out, you three, to the tabernacle," close quote. That would be a little scary. And when they get to the entrance of the tabernacle, then from out of the cloud, the voice of the Lord asks Miriam and Aaron, quote, "Why were you not afraid to speak against my servant Moses?" Close quote. And Miriam is struck with leprosy. The commentators, Cornelius of Lapide and Haydock, say that Aaron was spared from being struck with leprosy because on the one hand, although Aaron had been stirred up by Miriam's jealousy and backbiting and wound up going along with her, he didn't have any actual malice towards his brother. And on the other hand, out of consideration for Aaron's office as the high priest, God didn't want to make him contemptible in the sight of all the people, and therefore he chose to punish him in a more secret manner. Anyway, Moses also intercedes for his sister. After 7 days, she's miraculously cured. Third, a cousin of Moses and Aaron, a man named Kor, along with Dathan and Abiram and 250 other men, rebel against Moses and Aaron and say, quote, "You have gone too far, for all the congregation are holy, every one of them, and the Lord is among them. Why then do you exalt yourself above the people of the Lord?" Close quote. Moses tells Kor to tell his men, all right, show up at the tabernacle tomorrow with your thuribles in order to offer incense before the Lord. Keep in the back of your mind what happened to Aaron's sons. The next day, the rebels are busy stirring things up when Moses warns everybody to stand back from the tents of Kor and Dathan and Abiram. Here's Moses, quote, "By this you shall know that the Lord has sent me. If the earth swallows them up with all that belongs to them, and they go down alive into hell, you shall know that they have blasphemed the Lord." And immediately as he finished speaking, the earth broke asunder under their feet, and they went down alive into hell, the ground closing about them. Dot, dot, dot. But there was a great miracle wrought, that when Kor perished, his sons did not perish. Close quote. Cornelius of Lapide states that because the wives, servants, and children of Dathan and Abiram, and the wives and the servants of all three of the men, and the children of Dathan and Abiram, they all consented to the rebellion, they all fell into the pit. But because the sons of Kor did not consent to their father's rebellion, when the earth opened up, they were left miraculously suspended in the air, dangling above the opening till it closed again. So leaders and their followers plummeted into hell. And by the way, if there's any doubt about what it means when the scriptures say falling into hell here, according to the fathers and doctors of the church, including St. Epiphanius, St. Jerome, the Venerable Bede, and St. Robert Bellarmine, this is to be literally understood as falling into the place of the damned. So the next time you hear some confused character saying that the church doesn't teach any particular human being is actually in hell, what he's actually telling you, among a whole host of other things, is that he's never read the Bible. It still wasn't over. Quote, "And a fire coming out from the Lord destroyed the 250 men that offered the incense." Close quote. But the rebellion still hasn't ended. Quote, "The following day, all the congregation of the people of Israel murmured against Moses and Aaron, saying, 'You have killed the people of the Lord.' And they started gathering up against Moses and Aaron, and such a big commotion breaks out that the Lord tells Moses to stand back, that he's going to destroy this ungrateful people. But Moses and Aaron run to the tabernacle and they prostrate themselves before the Lord. They're interceding for the people. And while they're prostrate, Moses tells Aaron, 'Grab a thurible and some incense and get out there and hold back the anger of the Lord.' Well, as Aaron's going out there, the flames come shooting out from the tabernacle And Aaron runs out there and stands between the living and the dead and intercedes for them, and that holds back the Lord's anger. Quote, "The number of them that were slain were 14,700 men, besides them that had perished in the sedition of Kor." Close quote. So that's the third thing we want to consider during the Exodus. Fourth, this will be the last one we'll consider, and then we'll start looking at what all these point forward to. The magician Balaam. Now remember, if you remember reading the books of Moses, the king of the Moabites wants to get these Israeli people out of his country. Get out of here. So he hires this magician. Go curse him. Well, he isn't able to curse him. But we know Balaam knew that the Israelites would be invisible as long as they remained faithful to God. So he did tell the Moabite king how they could get rid of the men of Israel. Balaam told them, take the most beautiful of their daughters, get them all gussied up, send them to visit with the men of Israel, but tell them not to yield to any impure desires until the Israelites first offer sacrifice to the idols. Moses tells us exactly what happened. Quote, "The people committed fornication with the daughters of Moab, who called them to their sacrifices. And they ate of the sacrifices and adored their gods, and Israel was initiated to Baal-Phagor." Close quote. Cornelius de Lapide says Baal-Phagor is the same as Bacchus. Bacchus is also known as Dionysus. What does God do? He sends a plague which kills 24,000 men. Okay, shortly after this, the people that are still surviving end up going to the Holy Land. What have we done? We've just reviewed some of the major events that occurred during the 40 years of wandering the desert. Now let's go back and consider only a few aspects of the foreshadowing here. Obviously, the whole experience of the people of Israel wandering in the desert for 40 years, being led by the pillar of cloud and Moses, foreshadows our own life. And of course, liturgically, it foreshadows today's procession, in which we each follow not a pillar of cloud or a pillar of fire, but Christ himself and the sacred ministers of his church, all of which liturgically expresses our submission to Christ, our submission to his church, our loving obedience to his commandments, our desire to be led by him into the promised land of heaven. And that's liturgically symbolized by a reentrance into the church at the end of the procession. For the most part, the foreshadowing expressed in the journey is obvious. Being protected by the blood of the Paschal Lamb, any of the Paschal Lamb are obvious types of the Blessed Sacrament. The passage to the Red Sea, the destruction of Pharaoh and his army, it's an obvious type of baptism with a corresponding destruction of Satan and his minions and their power over the newly baptized person. Moses, among other things, is a type of the Holy Father. If washing bodies and clothes and abstaining from embracing their wives were meant to prompt the people of the Old Covenant towards an interior purity and atmosphere of reverence, what do they foreshadow in the New Covenant? They're meant to foreshadow an equally attentive external cleanliness, an equally attentive external preparation by putting on our Sunday best, and an even more reverent external demeanor, precisely because we're not coming to present ourselves before our Lord under the appearance of a pillar of cloud, but before our Lord really present, body, blood, soul, and divinity, in the most blessed sacrament of the altar. And all that requires a correspondingly higher degree of interior purity and reverence and holiness for the same reason. All that points to the absolute importance of making sure we've made a good confession in the new covenant, since we actually receive God into the temples of our bodies, huh? We have to make sure we hear the warning of St. Paul that we heard in today's epistle, that we first examine our consciences before we go to communion so that we don't eat and drink judgment onto ourselves. Moses coming down from the Holy Mountain with the Word of God carved into stone tablets is a type of the priest coming down from the altar with the Word of God made flesh. Mount Sinai is a type of the altar in the Catholic Church. We can see that by the prayers at the foot of the altar at the beginning of Mass. It actually refers to the altar as thy holy mountain. That's one of the things the priest is saying before he goes up to the altar of God, onto thy holy mountain. And at a high Mass, like this morning, when the priest first goes up there, it's shrouded by a cloud of incense, huh? When the priest goes up to it, and it will be again right after the Creed. The fact that the people would be killed if they dared to touch the Holy Mountain, and the striking down of priests for violating the rubrics foreshadows spiritual damages that happen in the New Covenant if anyone transgresses the liturgical laws set by God or Holy Church. the rebellion of Miriam with the cooperation of Aaron, insisting that the Lord not spoken only through Moses, but also through her, foreshadows, among other things, modern feminist religious, frustrated and crippled by the blight of feminism. Her leprosy is a disgusting, debilitating physical condition, which foreshadows some far more repulsive and disgusting spiritual effects on the soul of someone, a rebellion against the divinely instituted hierarchy of the church. Aaron's cooperation foreshadows a modern priest or prelate who at least passively cooperates with these poor, unhappy women, saying in effect to them, thank you very much for that apple. The rebellion of Kor, all the congregation are holy, every one of them. The Lord is among them. Why do you exalt yourself above the, above the people, so forth? Foreshadows, among other things, the whole liberal call to action. We're all priests. Nonsense, huh? But that's not all. Centuries ago, Father Haydock writes of the rebellion of Kor, quote, the crime of these men, which was punished in so remarkable of manner, was that of schism and of rebellion against authority established by God in the church. And the pretending of the priesthood without being lawfully called and sent, the same is the case of all modern heretics and schismatics. He's writing 2 centuries ago. Let them dread a similar punishment, not only the authors of such wicked pretensions, but also those who consent to them. We cannot reckon less than 15,000 who perished in consequence of their adherence to Kor, close quotes. Finally, what is the situation with the Moabite woman, women's foreshadow? It points backwards and it points forwards. Backwards is just a replay of the Garden of Eden with a supporting cast of thousands. Whenever the devil wants to take out a society, he corrupts the women. Whenever the devil wants to take out a society, women are the moral peg on which the world is hung. That's the dignity of a woman. That's the power of the woman. That's how God made them. And the devil certainly is aware of that. When a society is holy, it is because, in general, the women in that society are holy, because they have high moral standards, because in some way they're imitating, or in this case, they're at least foreshadowing Our Lady. When a society is wicked, it is because, in general, the women in that society have low moral standards, in some way they're imitating Eve. General, women set the moral level in society. What an awesome power God has entrusted you with. It's awesome. Young ladies need to realize the incredible dignity and gift that God has blessed you with, the incredible dignity that you have, the holy pride you ought to have that you're a member of the same sex as Our Lady, the holy pride you ought to have that you're a daughter of Mary, the holy pride you ought to have that God trusts you so much. He's put such an incredible power in your hands. He's put such an incredible moral force for goodness in your hands. So we considered what the situation with the Moabite women points backwards to. What does it foreshadow? It foreshadows any society which allows worship according to the rites of Dionysus. Human nature never changes. Devils don't get any older. They do the same things over and over, which means any society that allows that kind of worship will follow the same path as the path of the people of Israel in the desert. They will turn away from the true God and they will turn towards the worship of idols. So what does that mean? What is worship according to the rite of Dionysus? It's ancient. It's always the same. Wild music, intoxication, dancing under frenzy, immodest behavior, nude women. On modern terms, rock and roll concerts, MTV, unfortunately, high school proms, bar scene, things like that. They're just electrified Dionysian rites. That's all they are. No different. Let's close with inspired words of St. Paul, the chapter right before today's epistle. I want you to know, brethren, their fathers were all under the cloud, and all passed through the sea, and all ate the same supernatural food. Nevertheless, with most of them, God was not well pleased. Now these things are warnings for us, not to desire evil as they did. Do not be idolaters as some of them were. We must not indulge in immorality as some of them did. 23,000 fell in a single day. We must not put the Lord to the test. Now these things happened to them as a warning, but they were written down for our instruction. Therefore, let anyone who thinks that he stands take heed lest he fall. All our fathers ate the same supernatural food, but with most of them, God was not well pleased. These things are warnings for us, not to desire evil as they did. These things are warnings for us. These things are warnings for us.
1: We hope you enjoyed that sermon entitled Corpus Christi, Exodus Typology. Our final sermon for today is entitled Corpus Christi, Do Not Forget Your Lord.
2: Praise be Jesus and Mary. Today we celebrate this feast of Corpus Christi, where we honor, in a public way, Jesus Christ, truly, really, substantially present in the most blessed sacrament. And we have a look first at the first reading from the book of Deuteronomy, where it says, Do not forget the Lord your God, who brought you out of the land of Egypt, that place of slavery, who guided you through the vast and terrible desert with its seraph serpents and scorpions, its parched and waterless ground, and fed you in the desert with manna, a food unknown to your fathers. So the Old Testament has foreshadowed the reality that takes place in the New Testament. And so here where it talks about the Lord God leading us out of the land of Egypt, that place of slavery. Okay, that refers to bringing us into the state of grace, making us his adopted sons and daughters, freeing us from the slavery of sin and the devil and death by means of baptism. But once we're baptized, we still need to journey through the desert of this world. And so it says, He then guided you through the vast and terrible desert. Okay, that is the scriptural way of explaining what life is like in this world. Okay, apart from our real homeland, which is heaven. And in this desert, there are seraph serpents and scorpions. That is, there are all kinds of dangers to our spiritual life. Okay, there are evil spirits out there who want to get us and drag us down. There are all kinds of temptations to overcome. It's parched and waterless ground. That is, it can never satisfy us, the things of this world. So that is the experience. But because that is the reality of life in this world, what does it say? He fed you in the desert with manna, a food unknown to your fathers. And so our Lord knows very well that we're traveling through the desert of this world. There are all kinds of dangers and really nothing that can satisfy our souls. And so he feeds us with this manna, this bread that has come down from heaven to nourish us along the way so that we don't die along the way and so that we can make it to our destination, the heavenly homeland. The scripture says, He therefore let you be afflicted with hunger and then fed you with manna. Notice that God allowed them to be afflicted with hunger, and they cried out in their hunger to meet their needs, right, and their wants and desires. And God answered their prayer by feeding them with manna. Now, there is a very important spiritual meaning to this, okay? So we need to learn that God allows us to be afflicted with want, with needs, and in the midst of troubles and difficulties. Why? So that he can then feed us with spiritual food, okay? And this is one of the reasons why we fast. And this is one of the reasons why religious fast. When we fast and we deny ourselves the things of this earth, it's then that God can refresh our minds with spiritual nourishment and consolation. So the general spiritual principle is this: those who lack earthly consolations abound in heavenly ones. And there are various testimonies to this truth, both biblical and in closer to our own times, and maybe even in your own personal life. What comes to my mind is these prisoners, okay, I think it was during the communist time in a prison in Romania. Again, the details aren't all that clear to me, but what I do remember is the testimony of this prisoner saying, who was a Christian, right? I think he was Catholic, in the state of grace. And he says he was in this place of torture, physically speaking, denied sleep, denied food and water, a clean place to be, right? In the midst of want, basically. But he said he had the most profound experience of God, like nothing he ever experienced before. He said God was so close to him that it was tangible. And he actually looked back on those times. He was giving this testimony years after he was freed. And he actually looked back on those times with nostalgia, saying something to the effect of, "That was the best time of my life." Okay? You see how God can supply when the soul is in need. And we also have other biblical examples, right? Jacob is poor and miserable. He's fleeing from his brother Esau, who wants to kill him because he stole the birthright. Okay, it's in that moment that he has the heavenly vision of the ladder leading to heaven. It's God who sustains him by his divine power. Saint John the Evangelist is sent into exile on the island of Patmos and has to deal with all of the difficulties of exile, okay? The hunger, the hardship, and it's while he's there that he's given the revelations that we read in the book of Revelation. Saint Stephen, being stoned to death, is given the great consolation to see our Lord standing at the right hand of the power of God. Our Lord said, quoting the prophet Isaiah, that the poor would have good news preached to them, right? Not the rich, not those who are comfortable. St. James says, "Has not God chosen the poor in the world to be rich in faith and heirs of the kingdom, which he has promised to those who love him?" So that is the spiritual maxim. Now, the thing is, we tend to see the afflictions, difficulties, hardships of this life as something entirely to be avoided, you know, escape at all costs. But remember that vice versa is also true. That is, those who abound in human earthly consolations are destitute of divine ones. Okay, that is a spiritual truth. And likewise, we have testimonies from our own times and also biblical times. Our own times. Take a look. Read about the lives of the rich and famous. One testimony after another is the emptiness that they experience, completely devoid of divine, spiritual, more noble consolations. But we also have the scriptural testimony, namely, when the people of God do enter into the promised land, the land of Canaan, they start eating the fruits of the promised land. And what happens? The heavenly spiritual bread passes away no more. Okay? So this is important that we remember this in our own journey through the desert. And in difficult times, let's not turn to watching more television. Let's not try to entertain ourselves with more and more viral videos on YouTube. Okay? But instead, let's come to the heavenly bread. Let's feed on this spiritual food. Our Lord is here with us, okay, to accompany us on the journey. And this is where we can and should always seek and find consolation and the nourishment we need. In the name of the Father, and of the Son, and of the Holy Spirit. Amen.
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0: Boston area weather. It's currently 63 degrees under partly cloudy skies. The wind is from the north at 4 miles per hour. The forecast for this morning, clear skies with a light wind and the temp 71. This afternoon, cloud-free and somewhat breezy. The temp about 84. Then this evening, a few clouds with some light winds. 75 degrees. That's the weather brought to you by iCatholicMobile.com.
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0: It's time to rise right. Giving you the latest news and information to start your day. Plus bold, lively discussion about the church, the world, and issues affecting you and your family, all through a Catholic lens. 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Rise right.
1: May the holy names of Jesus and Mary be blessed now and forever. Good morning. You're listening to Rise Right on the Station of the Cross Catholic Media Network. Jake Kraft here, as always, with my co-host, Sarah Kane. Good morning, Sarah. It's a Thursday.
2: Good morning, Jake. It is a Thursday. We're getting close to the end of the week.
1: Yes.
2: And it's also Corpus Christi, so happy feast.
1: It's a great, great feast day. We will have a saint to talk about as well, but we'll give some attention to the great feast of Corpus Christi, and we will include some wonderful remarks from Pope Leo regarding it, and just some encouragement in celebrating it today. And plus lots of news. We've got some very fun news out of Detroit. We're going to tell a little story when we get done with our segment on the saint and the liturgical calendar today, because it's just, I read this, it was just so good. There's a lot of fun little details in it. It's worth expanding on, not just summing up, because it's even more fun than just the summary is already funny.
2: Good news, Jake? I think
1: it could be definitely called good news. It's a priest helping maintain order in society. It's excellent. The title of our stream is How a Priest Became a Crime Fighter. We'll get into that. It'll be very fun. But lots of other news, of course, to talk about as well. And we will get into all of that after we begin our Corpus Christi Thursday this June 4th with prayer. In the name of the Father, and of the Son, and of the Holy Spirit. Amen.
2: Amen.
1: O Jesus, through the Immaculate Heart of Mary, I offer you my prayers, works, joys, and sufferings of this day.
2: For all the intentions of your Sacred Heart, in union with the Holy Sacrifice of the Mass throughout the world.
1: For the salvation of souls.
2: The reparation of sins.
1: The reunion of all Christians.
2: And in particular, for the intentions of the Holy Father this month.
1: Amen.
2: Amen.
1: Let us pray. O God, you who in this wondrous sacrament have left us a memorial of your passion, grant us, we beseech you, so to venerate the sacred mysteries of your body and blood, that we may ever experience within us the effect of your redemption.
2: Who liveth and reigneth with God the Father in the unity of the Holy Spirit, God, world without end.
1: Amen. In the name of the Father, and of the Son, and of the Holy Spirit. Amen.
2: Amen. And here is your morning news brief. Israel and Lebanon agreed yesterday to implement a U.S.-brokered ceasefire framework contingent on Hezbollah ending its attacks. Iran simultaneously warned that renewed Israeli strikes on Beirut could trigger a full-scale resumption of the broader regional war. Speaking to the Association of Catholic Colleges and Universities from the United States, Pope Leo XIV said Catholic education offers an answer to the modern fragmentation of knowledge. And Washington Archbishop Cardinal Robert McElroy, just removed Monsignor Stephen Rossetti as an exorcist for the Archdiocese after the priest publicly warned that many supposed UFO incidents are actually demonic activity. National Institute of Health researchers have been charged after allegedly smuggling monkeypox vials into the United States from the Congo. President Trump is expected to announce today that his administration will put about $700 million toward bolstering the U.S. coal industry. And protests continue in England in the wake of Henry Nowak's death. Questions have been raised about the policing at those protests, with one video appearing to show an officer repeatedly kicking a man in the head. But before we get to all of that news, and there is a lot going on and much more, I mean, this is it's a huge feast, right? It's Corpus Christi.
1: Yes, indeed. It's a very big day. It's probably the second greatest celebration of the Holy Eucharist, specifically outside of Holy Thursday, right? That's what I would call it. It's the greatest feast in honor of the Holy Eucharist outside of Holy Week. So it's a wonderful day. Hopefully you can get to Mass today in honor of the Blessed Sacrament. I know in some places it kind of gets transferred or observed in some way on the Sunday, shoved over to the Sunday, and ignored on the proper Thursday. So hopefully you're celebrating it today. It's a good day to make that extra commitment in honor of the Holy Eucharist to go to Mass on this day. Maybe even if in your diocese or something it's been moved to the Sunday, consider going to Mass today and receiving the Blessed Sacrament if you are so disposed to do so. It's a great day to pray, especially the Luminous Mysteries of the Holy Rosary, even if you don't pray them in your regular rotation. I usually stick with the traditional three sets of mystery structure just because I like the symbolism of the numbers there. But I really love praying those Luminous Mysteries on the specific feast days especially. And so today, Corpus Christi, a great day to pray those, especially in addition to your normal rosary. Do an extra act of devotion today. So it's definitely a lot of opportunities to honor the Blessed Sacrament today, hopefully. Again, especially if you can get to Mass.
2: Maybe your parish will have a procession. Mm-hmm. I mean, either today or on Sunday.
1: Yes, indeed.
2: And I will say, I think there's something really helpful, uniquely helpful about a procession as an instrument of evangelization.
1: Yes.
2: And one of the things of that is different is the fact that it looks completely foreign to anybody who isn't Catholic. Like, and they look at it and they see what we're doing, and we're, you know, you've got the priest at the front and he's holding this gold thing and walking through the streets, and and then there's smoke and we don't know why, and it kind of smells different, and everybody's just sort of following behind him and not really doing anything that's entertaining per se. Like, it really is just so uniquely different from every other a faithful group, right? Yeah. And so for that reason, I think it causes people to look and go, what are they doing and why? And there's something that perfectly captures the Catholic faith about what we're doing there, about the very fact that we're exalting the Lord in the Eucharist. I mean, it really kind of, like, if you could sum it up, our faith and the way that we live it specifically, you know, in half a sentence, I think maybe that would do it. And so that's why I particularly love those processions.
1: Yes, they're a great public witness. And in fact, Pope Leo has encouraged everyone to do so this week. He mentioned in his, I believe it was his Wednesday audience yesterday, his general audience, he made sure to mark that Thursday is the feast of the Solemnity of the Corpus Christi. In the new calendar, it's called a Solemnity, but the feast in popular terminology of the Corpus Christi. And he says, quote, "An expression of popular Eucharistic devotion is found in the processions with the Blessed Sacrament that take place in the streets of many towns and countries. In this regard, I encourage you to keep alive this beautiful manifestation of public witness to the faith." That really sums it up, that we're taking our Lord, fully present, out into the streets to demonstrate our faith. It's a really great example. And, of course, this feast originated in the Middle Ages. It had origins in a vision given to Saint Juliana of Mount Corleone. So she had this vision about establishing the feast, and it was Pope Urban IV who fully established it, and he did so with the assistance of the great Saint Thomas Aquinas, who wrote pretty much the entirety of the office dedicated to the feast, all the prayers throughout the day, in addition to the Mass, the beautiful sequence that is sung on this day. He wrote so many beautiful hymns. Even the Adorote, like, is...
2: The Plunge Lingua, the Tansum Ergo.
1: Yes.
2: All these sort of, I don't know... Most commonly known, you know,
1: the essentials of Eucharistic devotion. Yeah. They almost all go back to the great St. Thomas Aquinas. So it's funny to think about the time before then, when you didn't have quite so focused a devotion on the Eucharist in that way. You didn't have this feast. You didn't have all of these. I'm sure there was obviously devotion to the Eucharist because it was the Eucharist, but you didn't have this feast. It's amazing. To me, it's such an integral part of the faith in the calendar, the Feast of Corpus Christi, that it's hard for me to imagine a time before that being common. But, and another thing that was not so common until fairly recently is Eucharistic adoration. We think of it as so common now. And even just fairly recently in church history, it wasn't done all that frequently. It was usually only done in the context of something like the 40 hours devotion, where it's exposed for 40 straight hours where people adore. And then you probably wouldn't have that during the rest of the year. You would only be seeing it at Mass, at the Corpus Christi processions, that sort of thing. So it's something we should not take for granted. We must appreciate it. I know many of our listeners talk about how they have adoration shifts. I have one coming up for First Friday, First Saturday. So it's definitely something you don't want to take for granted. You want to take advantage of that amazing opportunity to worship our Lord in the Blessed Sacrament. And that kind of leads us into our saint for today. Our saint is an Italian, St. Francis Caracciolo, which is fun to say. He was actually born with the name Ascanio. He takes the name Francis when he enters religious life. And comes from the 16th century. So he's another one of these sort of Reformation, Counter-Reformation era saints. And he's born into a noble family in the kingdom of Naples. So he's Southern Italian. He's actually healed from leprosy as a young man. And that's when he dedicates his life to God and becomes a priest. He joins this, so this is wonderful. He joins an arch-confraternity that's dedicated to helping condemned criminals convert before they're executed so they can die in a state of grace. Isn't that something compared to how we tend to treat such things nowadays, how we treat it as, and this is a kind of a problem with people who are, you know, defenders of the good of the death penalty. Sometimes it tends to come across, and I think this is a problem with our human nature, of wanting revenge, of wanting vengeance, as opposed to the importance of it being simply about justice, enforcing justice, and right. God willing, helping prompt something like this kind of repentance and conversion. I mean, this is there's another saint that I'll mention in regards to this, but Sarah, if you have anything to comment on this.
2: Yeah, I mean, I would absolutely agree. I think we do have a distortion when it comes to our entire understanding of the criminal justice system. I mean, we overemphasize the rehabilitation aspect, and we entirely downplay what justice is. We also seem to have this very strange understanding that if a person, you know, has an extended sentence and it's, you know, 20 years or 30 years, they've got so much time to, you know, reform that themselves, as opposed to if they have like a death sentence, mm-hmm. in which case, well, they know exactly how much time they have. And I've always kind of, you know, tried to think about this, like, well, which one would you be more likely to turn to God in? The one where you're like, hey, I've got 30 years and then I get back out on the streets, or the one in which you're like, okay, I have, you know, a month and then I'm going to go meet my maker.
1: Yeah, it's different. It's, you know, it depends on the person in many ways. And there's plenty of good arguments in favor of why it's important to have time in order to try and work on someone. But mm-hmm. again, with debates over, and this is one thing that I appreciated. It's a little thing, but a little thing that I appreciated in the most recent encyclical is that when Pope Leo was talking about affronts to the dignity of human life, he didn't actually specifically mention the death penalty. He listed off many other issues, but he didn't make a big point of that. He didn't mention it. And even though I know he's made statements in the past about being opposed to the use of the death penalty, just in terms of modern facilities for imprisonment and that sort of thing. Yeah, but he is not making as big of a deal of it in that encyclical, thankfully, in terms of being an affront to human dignity. Because as these saints have shown, it doesn't inherently mean an affront to human dignity. It's something that can help prompt conversion. And one other saint I do want to give a shout out to is Joseph Cafasso. St. Joseph Cafasso, who was a saint of the 19th century, known as the priest of the gallows because he ministered specifically to condemned prisoners, and he called them his hanged saints. So many people that he converted, so they died in a state of grace. Really amazing ministry. Yeah. But getting back to St. Francis Caracciolo, he doesn't stay working in this arch-confraternity because there's a letter to another man named Caracciolo that gets delivered to Francis Caracciolo by mistake, and he suddenly discerns God's will at work with this letter, and he responds to the call. He responds to the sender, who was Augustine Adorno, and together they founded a new religious congregation. So the letter went to the wrong Caracciolo, and he says, I think God meant it to come to me. He responds to Augustine, and they begin the Order of Clerics Regular Minor, which are called the Caracciolini, or the Adorno Fathers, depending on which founder you're honoring with the name. And they're both contemplative and active. And here's where today's feast is very fitting. They have a great devotion to Eucharistic adoration. So the Adorno Fathers, who are still around, are devoted particularly to Eucharistic adoration. And they also, this is interesting, they take a fourth religious vow, aside from the three basic ones, to avoid seeking ecclesiastical dignities. So I would assume that an Adorno father, one of the Caracciolini, could basically never become pope because they would never allow themselves to accept such a position. So rather
2: interesting
1: there.
2: Yeah. You know, because
1: very humble.
2: What if we want the people who don't want the position? I'm just
1: right.
2: Just saying, is that not possible anyway?
1: Yeah, sometimes,
2: no,
1: yeah.
2: I respect the order.
1: Well, and this is the thing. He very reluctantly he's reluctant to even become the general superior of the order, Francis Caracciolo. And true to his vow, he refuses to be ever made a bishop. They offer him this many times. You know, he's the head of an order. He's all this, that, and the other. He stays true to his vow, does not take on any extra dignities. And so after many years of devout mortifications, frequent Eucharistic adoration, and just general hard work for the order, he dies in 1608. He's honored as one of the patron saints of Naples, who they get a lot of great patron saints. They're a little spoiled, but he's one of their patrons. And because his family, this is a great little moment, his family has a long-standing connection to culinary instruction. This isn't even related to him. It's just his family. His family has this connection. He's a patron of Italian cooks. So yeah,
2: I was reading that.
1: Isn't that great?
2: He was the patron of Italian cooks. And I was like, is he an amazing cook, you know, as well, inside for his order? You know, but okay, that really clears it up. There you go.
1: His family has a long-standing connection to the instruction of culinary arts in Italy, especially around Naples. So just because of that family connection, you say, oh, well, you've got a saint in the family? Make him the patron saint of what you guys do. So pretty great. That's a good move on the church's part, I think. So in any case, all you Italian cooks out there, or maybe all you do is cook Italian food, even if you're not Italian yourself, ask for St. Francis Caracciolo's help today. And especially with Eucharistic adoration, follow his model and try to get to perhaps adoration today. Certainly try and get to Mass in honor of the great feast of Corpus Christi. And if you can follow through with Pope Leo's encouragement to take part in Eucharistic processions, I know I will be later today, please do so. It's a great, great public witness. Our church is right downtown in Buffalo, so it's an extra sort of opportunity to let people hopefully see and be the, what is that? What's going on there? It's always, you never know who you might affect just by someone driving by and seeing that and being like, what is that? Let me look that up. You never know who you are going to affect with your public witness. So try to do so. 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We're trying to raise that by June 11th because we get an amazing extra bonus contribution from some wonderful benefactors, adding up to $50,000 extra on top of us meeting our goal. 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So June 11th, please do contribute by then to help us reach that goal in time. Again, thestationofthecross.com. 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
1: 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So, Sarah, let's get into a story. Let's tell a fun little story today. Because when I read this, now, the original, just the summary is great. And the headline, Detroit priest helps detain suspected car thief after crash. Now, that's already kind of fun, right? You've got a priest helping to enforce the law, enforce order, that there was a crash, it was a stolen car, and the priest helps detain the thief. And then you get into the story here. So this is great, because now picture this. So this is in Detroit, and this is Father Canon Jean-Baptiste Coman of the Institute of Christ the King Sovereign Priest. So this is a traditional order. They celebrate the traditional Latin Mass. So you can already picture this. He's in his full cassock. You know, he's not in his civvies or anything like that. He's in a full cassock. And he's a younger priest as well, which is great. He's got some energy. So what happens is he's in the parking lot of St. Joseph Shrine, where it's an institute-run shrine in Detroit where they say the TLM. He's in the parking lot on June 1st. He hears tires screech and a loud crash. He ran towards the scene and saw a young man fleeing. Quote, I grabbed him and put him down. He was resisting a lot, trying to run away, definitely. And so I had to, unfortunately, give him a few punches and hurt my hand a little bit, unquote. So this isn't just you know, maybe this guy was injured, and so the priest just kind of stood watch until the cops got there or something. No. He tackled the guy and started punching him because he was trying to escape. And he said that there were bystanders urging him to stop the man. He tackled the suspect. Another church member helped him detain the man, and then police arrived. So just an amazing picture already. And he said he had to use force because... He wanted to ensure there was no threat, didn't know if he had a gun, didn't know if he had a weapon.
2: Good save, this is great.
1: He noted that the suspect was engaged in what he would definitely call suspicious behavior, which is incredible. So he detains this man, and then he continues on with his priestly duties here. Quote, as soon as I had the police officers take care of this gentleman, I love that he calls him a gentleman, it's great.
2: After punching him.
1: It's so great, yeah. I rushed back to the lady. There was a lady involved in this crash as well, in case she needed a blessing, in case perhaps last rites, thankfully no, but he did give her a blessing and took care of her. So there was some injuries, not considered life-threatening, but an 18-year-old was arrested and three other people were detained because of the stolen vehicle being involved in this crash. So they're investigating that, but an amazing, I love the picture. It's like a movie scene. It's like an old Hollywood movie scene, you know, when there was still at least some respect for the church as an institution. And, you know, these pictures you can think of, I don't know, like Bing Crosby and Going My Way or something like that. I can actually see that happening in a scene where, you know, a priest in full cassock runs, tackles the guy. And I just love his, as you mentioned, Sarah, his excuses for why he had to punch the guy.
2: Yeah, exactly. He was just doing his duty. He had to make sure that there wasn't a threat, you know? I love it.
1: I think there's an element there of the inner monologue taking over of being, you know, I'm fighting crime now. I get to help protect public order by tackling this guy and going full superhero crime fighter mode. So I love that picture.
2: Yeah, no complaints from us. That's exactly for sure.
1: It's a great story. So pray for Canon, now. His name sounds French, but I'm not sure how you pronounce Comins, Comin, Father, or maybe he just pronounces it Commons. But pray for the good canon.
2: I imagine most of his parishioners pronounce it common.
1: Probably. It is Detroit.
2: It's probably incorrect.
1: So, yes. So, unfortunately, I am not fluent in French in any way whatsoever. But pray for Canon Jean-Baptiste and pray for the Institute and their good work, especially there in Detroit. I mean, you know, we've discussed at times the state of U.S. cities, and Detroit is certainly no exception to having a lot of crime issues. So when you have to have priests pitching in to help enforce the law, again, he's just doing, I don't know if you can call it a good Samaritan if he's actually tackling the guy.
2: Can you call it?
1: Does that count?
2: Yes, I've been thinking about this because it wouldn't be called that in a very worldly way.
1: Sure.
2: I grant that. But I think that if you put it within the lens of a very Catholic, sort of traditional Catholic worldview, you can call it

0: denies the fact that the individual made conscious decisions. Well, he just came from a bad background.
1: Yeah.
0: He just had X. He just had Y. And it reduces him away from any understanding of his will whatsoever, as if he really isn't a man. Instead, he's a pet that we need to fix. He's a project.
1: Yeah.
0: And there's a very real harm in reducing people away from that. And it's a harm for our society as well, because, I mean, there are very real consequences to justice decisions that are inherently unjust. And I think you see that in cities like Detroit, in which we have had, I mean, forgive me for being a little bit partisan here, but I do think it does separate along party lines, and it has for a very long time. There's a Democrat understanding of justice that hasn't really enforced any justice.
1: Sure.
0: And has favored very short prison terms and that kind of thing.
1: Yeah.
0: And
1: or no prison terms whatsoever.
0: Right. Nothing. And it has a consequence on the people of the area. Like, I mean, it's just a really funny story, but in truth, should a priest be the one required to intervene?
1: Yeah, and again, we're not criticizing the police here in any way. Like, it literally just happened right there. The stolen car crashed, and he just helped detain him until the priest arrived. That's what any citizen would do in any situation, even in a well-policed city, of course. So we're not criticizing those cops in particular, but it stands as a good example, and this is kind of what Father Common says later on. He was asked what he had to do after this all happened. He said, I went and had to do my prayers as usual and have dinner with the community. And he adds at the end, laughing, just another day in Detroit. And that sums it up. It's like, you know, you're going to see this happen in especially these urban parishes where they're stuck in the middle of neighborhoods that have suffered from lack of proper enforcement of the law. We see stories out of Chicago all the time, especially all of these large cities. And In smaller cities, still some examples. In Buffalo, we've definitely have had similar examples where just it's the enforcement seems to be lacking because often of these ideological principles as opposed to actually the basics of enforcing the law and enforcing justice. So in any case, again, keep Father in your prayers. Keep that community in your prayers that they, you know, do not suffer themselves from any of these effects of rising crime and unenforced crime. Again, not to criticize those cops in particular, but it is just a funny story and a great picture. So I can definitely see it happening in an old movie, obviously. But we'll have more news and commentary coming up for you next. Again, happy Feast of Corpus Christi. Do consider some act of devotion in honor of the Blessed Sacrament today, especially if you can get to Mass and or Adoration, and especially a Eucharistic procession. 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Sign up for our email list. 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I'm sure there's going to be some pictures in our Telegram group today of people who got to Mass, maybe got to Adoration or a Eucharistic procession. So do check us out, riseright.org. We'll be back after this short break.
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4: In the name of the Father, and of the Son, and of the Holy Spirit. Amen. Let us pray. Almighty eternal God, you who have given your servants in the confession of the true faith to acknowledge the glory of the eternal Trinity, and in the power of that majesty to adore its unity, grant, we beseech you, that in the firmness of this faith we may ever be protected from all harm. Through Jesus Christ, thy Son, our Lord, who liveth and reigneth with thee in the unity of the Holy Spirit, God, world without end. Amen. In the name of the Father, and of the Son, and of the Holy Spirit. Amen.
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0: Welcome back to Rise Right. I'm Sarah Kane, joined by my co-host Jacob Martin-Kraft. And here are today's headlines. Zeal reports, in Wednesday audience, Pope Leo urges renewed devotion to the rites of the liturgy. During his papal audience in St. Peter's Square, Pope Leo XIV reflected on the significance of the rite, sign, and symbol in the context of the liturgy.
1: Just the News reports, New York City investigating groups entering and emerging from municipal sewers. A New York City official confirmed that police and other municipal employees are looking into reports, including ones based on videos of people entering sewers at night and emerging hours later. The incidents have been recorded on security cameras over the past few weeks. We will definitely keep tabs on this story.
0: And the Post-Millennial reports, SPLC paid for KKK cross burnings, robes and hoods, recruitment and living expenses, according to a DOJ indictment. A superseding indictment returned by an Alabama grand jury has accused the Southern Poverty Law Center of secretly funneling millions in donations to informants associated with extremist groups such as the KKK, and those funds going toward the making of Klan robes and hoods, as well as cross burnings and recruitment.
1: Just the News reports, Trump to nominate Todd Blanche to be permanent attorney general. President Donald Trump told a White House gathering yesterday evening that he will nominate Todd Blanche to permanently serve as attorney general. Blanche, who was confirmed last year as deputy AG, was named on an acting basis to replace Pam Bondi when she stepped down as attorney general earlier this spring.
0: And American Greatness reports, NIH researchers charged after allegedly smuggling monkeypox vials into the United States. Federal prosecutors announced charges against Vincent Munster, 53, a citizen of the Netherlands, and Claude Quay, 38, a citizen of Cameroon. Both men work at the National Institutes of Health's Rocky Mountain Laboratory in Hamilton, Montana, where they study, quote, emerging viral pathogens and how diseases cross from animals to humans.
1: Zeal reports, Indian Hindu group expands footprint in U.S., amid religious freedom concerns. A Hindu nationalist organization widely described by critics as paramilitary and known as the ideological parent of India's ruling BJP party has built a significant presence in the U.S., according to a report from UCA News this week.
0: And Newsweek reports, new world screwworm found in Texas. The USDA confirmed yesterday that the New World screwworm, a parasitic fly that eats warm-blooded animals, has been found in a calf by American pronunciations, in Texas, exposing the nation's cattle industry to a serious new threat. The parasite kills livestock, not consumers, but by shrinking already tight cattle supplies and disrupting cross-border trade, it threatens to push U.S. beef prices even higher.
1: And EWTN reports, Pope calls on Catholic universities to be authentic and instill passion for the truth. Catholic universities should reflect authenticity as true disciples of Christ as they guide students' desire for knowledge into a passion for the truth, Pope Leo XIV told university presidents from the U.S. on Wednesday. That's yesterday. And those are your headline news. Yes.
0: In my defense, Jake, I don't use the word calf or calf very often.
1: Okay.
0: So it's one of those words that I just sort of defect.
1: Well, you need to move to Texas and be around some true cattle ranchers, clearly. Yeah, that's a story. There's not many more details to add to that story, but it is something that those of you who have been aware of the threat of approaching New World screwworm will have been aware of this issue being more or less inevitable. Especially with it crossing over, I believe the big gap was the fact that literally the Darien Gap down in Central America, the New World screwworm hadn't made its way up through the area, and it's been mass migration efforts, these caravans of immigrants coming up through Central America that may have passed this parasite through and gotten it into the United States. So very unfortunate to see that.
0: And it just affects, I mean, will likely affect us all. I mean, we're just at a time of really high grocery prices as it is.
1: Yeah.
0: And, you know, it affects people who are struggling economically more than it would others, of course. Mm-hmm. But I'm especially sort of sensitive to that understanding of the fact that this is like, we've got really high gas prices right now, really high grocery prices right now.
1: Yeah.
0: This sort of inflation issue. The last thing that we want is, you know, higher prices on meat.
1: Yeah, it's only gonna get worse as far as that goes. So unfortunately, some bad news to report there. I do want to get into though a story that. Now, I can't call it a good news story, but it definitely made me laugh because it's just so ridiculous. We've talked previously about the renowned Southern Poverty Law Center and the details coming out now as to just what specifically they funded in kind of their efforts to create these false flags, this perception of there being far more widespread incidents of racist crime, hate crime, than there actually are organically. The details coming out are just incredible. So let's go back to this here from the Post-Millennial, that the SPLC was paying the Ku Klux Klan to increase their efforts in, you know, not necessarily, I don't even know how many like actual crimes, like actual attacks on people or anything like that were done, but sort of just these acts to make the KKK seem, you know, like it's still like legitimately an issue in the United States. Yes, that there's right. actual problems of this level of racism going on. And this is something people have been saying for a long time, is like, no, this is over exaggerated. The KKK is not running around rampantly in the South terrorizing black people constantly. That's not what's going on. You see these isolated incidents and there's a media narrative you can spin from it. And that's what the SPLC was paying to do. But the fact that it goes as far as basically millions of dollars worth of donations are going towards things like making KKK robes and hoods and doing these cross burnings and things. The epitome of, you know, how evil white people are and how we need to educate people to think that white people are always evil and racism is institutionalized in such a way. This group was the one funding all of these public examples of this. I mean, I can't say I'm surprised, but it's really funny to hear these details.
0: I've always heard it said that if you join one of these groups, you're surrounded by more feds than you are other people who, you know, are the same. And so now when you look at it, it's like, it's not just feds, it's also the SPLC.
1: No, you're surrounded by...
0: So it's like, it's literally just, this is you and you have the feds and then you have the SPLC and then that's it, you know?
1: This could be like a Far Side cartoon or something like that, where you have a, sorry if that's a dated reference, but I mean, that's a classic comedy, but just in any case, a cartoon of, you know, someone who's an actual racist, a real committed, you know, virulent racist. And he tries to join the KKK, and he's just surrounded by either federal agents or liberals.
0: they're all
1: working to do these fake hate crimes. And he's like, what did I get myself into here? The image of that is just, oh my goodness. Because, again, this is something they're not only, part of the reason they're being investigated is not only are they paying for this, you know, these fake incidents of extremism, actually, or, you know, some of these might have been real. They may have been paying people who actually were racist. And trying to do things that encourage that attitude. But the fact is that they're funding it. They're ending up funding it. And not only that, they were lying to donors. People donating to this group thinking, oh, you're fighting racism. That's great. You know, I want to donate to this great liberal cause. And their money is going towards
0: this. They're buying crosses to burn.
1: Yeah, imagine how you feel as someone who is, you know what, let's say you're a good faith liberal who maybe you don't even understand the extent of the SPLC and how ridiculous they are.
0: Right.
1: You just see, oh, they're opposed to racism. Let me give them some money. Well, you were helping to fund the KKK, you know, and
0: you literally purchased like Klan hoods for them.
1: So and this is the thing, is that there's been this narrative of, again, as if the KKK is this huge influential organization that's running around, as if there was big news back in 2016 about how David Duke endorsed Donald Trump. That's a sign that blah, blah, blah, blah, blah. David Duke is almost completely uninfluential. The KKK doesn't matter these days.
0: Yeah.
1: Like it's this tiny, tiny aspect of society. It's this leftover. And it's the idea that it is this grave evil in the United States is already ridiculous. So the fact that it has to be propped up again by this false flag operation of the Southern Poverty Law Center just goes to show you, you know, how ridiculous those narratives are. And it shows you why you need to keep punching holes in those narratives. This is something that goes along with many stories we've been reporting on, like the the Henry Novak killing in the UK. Many of these sorts of stories where you need to punch holes in these narratives. Don't just take it at face value. And when you say that, you know, that there's institutionalized racism, well, it turns out in the UK, the institutionalized racism is against the English and the Polish. Henry Novak came from a Polish immigrant family that assimilated. They did what an immigrant is supposed to do in the UK, and they became essentially English, more or less. And that's how they're being treated, because they're being treated on the same level as the native English, which is to say they're the ones being discriminated against. And you see, this grows right along with this problem. We're seeing these narratives being exposed as false for what they are. So it's definitely in a certain way, it is good news to see this stuff being exposed, for sure. Mainly, it's just kind of funny to see the detail.
0: Here's one of my more amused parts of this. Mm-hmm. It says the SPLC paid F9, one of their people, for over 20 years. Adding that this employee at the SPLC was in a romantic relationship with the field source.
1: I missed that detail. That's really great. Oh my goodness.
0: It gets better. Around $140,000 in donors' money was allegedly deposited into a joint bank account owned by the field source and the employee, who owned a house together. And the employee then used donors' money to pay the couple's personal living expenses.
1: Oh my goodness!
0: That is wild.
1: That is, you know, that is crazy. I mean, again, this is where it comes down to. At the bare minimum, it's a complete misuse of donor money. You know, it's right? it's just the story just keeps getting better and better. I'm hoping there will be more details like this that keep coming out, because to me it's entertaining. Again, it's a serious issue as well. But the details are just—they are quite
0: hilarious.
1: Entertaining. Yes,
0: yeah, I can't help it. But but I am glad that there's, in all seriousness, I'm glad that there's an investigation, because there's actual fraud going on here, and also because I don't want to see these, you know, actually, you know, horrific organizations continue to pretend to exist.
1: Yeah, exactly.
0: In order to be used to justify actions against, for example, normal conservatives or whatever, which is what we have seen so much of.
1: Exactly. You take these extreme examples that oftentimes clearly are funded by liberal organizations themselves, and you say, this is why, you know, the all Republicans are Nazis. Because the KKK exists, therefore, and there's no logic to this, but therefore, all conservatives are Nazis. That's really how this argumentation works. There is no logical train of thought there. It's just the crime of even vague association. Oh, you both happen to maybe be identify as Christians. You both happen to be in agreement about abortion being evil or something like that. That means you're associated and you're evil by association. That's how this stuff works. And so to again, keep poking holes in these narratives, to keep exposing these false flag operations, these fake crimes, this fake funding of these propping up these groups and such, this is extremely important to defeating this idea, to defeating this narrative, and to you know, restoring a sense of justice and truth, and actually taking common sense seriously.
0: Well, here's my concern though, Jake. My sort of legitimate concern. I've had this life goal for a while that I'll get on the SPLC, you know, hate crime list as one of the people, and I'm like, yes. Now they have like charges against them. They have indictments against them.
1: They're
0: like,
1: gonna stop
0: what are we
1: going
0: to do? We're not going to be able to get ourselves on the hate map.
1: We'll never have that badge. Yeah, of just regular
0: exactly.
1: regular Catholic or conservative organizations on our that get put on this map of hate organizations. We're never gonna reach that goal. So unfortunate, but maybe there'll be another one that comes along. Maybe there'll be another group that rises up and comes up with a map like that. But in any case, if you want your donations not to go to funding this couple's living expenses and other such misuse, if you want your donations to go to something truly good, where we do our best to put it every penny we get to the process of evangelization, consider donating to the Station of the Cross Catholic Media Network. That's where you're listening to us here, Rise Right. We are, again, closing out our spring appeal, trying to hit our funding goal. We've got about $130,000 left to raise. So we can do it by June 11th. And if we do, we'll get an amazing extra gift of $50,000 thanks to some generous benefactors, but only if we do it by June 11th. So please contribute if you haven't already, or if you found a little extra, maybe you can give, and you've given to us already this appeal. do so at thestationofthecross.com or riseright.org. 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And again, we'll put it to the best use possible here where we proclaim the fullness of truth with clarity and charity.
0: Yes, and thank you to all those new viewers that we just got from Normal America with Rob Noah. I used to do a weekly show with him. You're all very welcome. Thank you for joining us this morning. And coming up on our network at 12 noon Eastern Time, check out Ask a Priest Live. Father Elias Mary Mills will join host Rudy Carlos to answer your questions about the Catholic faith. For more information, visit thestationofthecross.com/askapriest.
1: 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R-I-G-H-T, not R-I-T-E. Unless you're... maybe we should get that one, too, so we can talk about Rise Right whenever we talk about liturgical matters. We should get that.
0: I like that. Yeah,
1: we can redirect it. So in any case, I want to get into a little bit of the details here about this story, because it reminds me of similar issues we've been covering here, Sarah. And this is discussion of this Hindu group that's establishing itself in the U.S. And it reminds me of many of the stories we've talked about coming out of India. We've talked about the conflicts there where Hindu nationalism has a deep religious aspect as well. So even if you are ethnically Indian in whatever way, if you're practicing the Catholic faith, if you are a Christian, you are coming under fire from these Hindu nationalists because there is a deep, deep religious aspect to it here. And now Zeal is reporting that this Indian Hindu group is expanding their efforts in the U.S. And I gotta say, I've seen several pictures going around, video clips on social media of some of these Hindu temples that are getting built around the U.S. And man, I don't know how to describe it. It doesn't freak me out in that way, but it certainly gets my hackles up. Let's use that phrase, because to see these Hindu structures going up in the United States, it's so, I don't know, antithetical to the whether you're talking about it from a secular attitude of our identity as a nation or just from especially from a Catholic perspective, to see these pagan temples being built throughout. I think a lot of people are upset about it, and more people should be aware that this is going on and this is increasing throughout the U.S.
0: Yeah, I don't think we tend to think of Indians, I guess, and especially Hindus in like a violent way.
1: No.
0: But we're talking about specifically a paramilitary organization in this particular case. And that's kind of fascinating to me, that there are paramilitary Indian and Hindu organizations, but that's what we're talking about. And we've covered, as you said, over the past several weeks, these stories, maybe the last several months, actually, stories of persecution happening over in India, specifically targeting Christian and especially Catholic structures, and really trying to demolish them, trying to prevent worship, trying to outright persecute those individuals. And so when you sort of cross-reference what's happening over there in India with what's happening here in America in terms of their rise, it's actually really concerning. And that's what we're talking about here. And then you have to go back, forgive me for nerding out a little bit, but Tertullian, writing in the early church, was writing to an emperor who was persecuting the early Christians, right? The early faithful. And he's writing to this very evil pagan. And it's really interesting to see what kind of argument he makes. And the argument he makes is, well, the reason you shouldn't persecute us is because we're worshiping the true God, whereas your people are worshiping demons. And therefore, they're bringing down hell upon your society. Mm. And that was a fascinating argument to say that because, you know, you're these pagan sort of polytheistic worshippers of worshiping false gods, that it actually harms your society.
1: Yeah.
0: The reason that I'm nerding out and mentioning this right now is because, well, what happens when you bring a bunch of Hindu people into the United States and they, you know, they set up their own areas of worship and their own temples. Mm-hmm. Does that have an effect on the greater American society? Does that have an effect? And I think Tertullian would say yes. Yeah. And I think there's an argument to be made. You know, spiritual warfare is a thing. All of our souls are being contested for mm-hmm. on the national level. You know, when we use phrases like "in God we trust," right? This is, you know, foundationally speaking, a Christian society, even if it's not an exclusively Catholic one historically. Yeah. You know, I grant that. But still, at least you're like trying to, you are worshiping, you know, the true God,
1: yes.
0: right? Regardless.
1: Yeah.
0: But when you have, you know, Hindu nationalists there engaged in their own distorted worship,
1: yep.
0: not aimed at the true God, but aimed elsewhere, I don't know. I'm going to say that I think that's actually going to carry with it some consequences.
1: I would think so, too. And it's, I think it goes hand in hand with other errors by spread by a secularist understanding of the freedom of religion. You're going to have all these other problems coming along. And now, so there's no objection to be had from that point of view to bringing in these Hindu nationalists to expand their efforts in the U.S. Some details about this, by the way, is that this is not just people coming in and building temples. They are trying to have a political effect. So in January of last year, the RSS, I'm not going to try and pronounce the full Indian name of this, but it's called the RSS. This is the Hindu Nationalist Organization. And again, they're known to be ideologically sort of the father of the ruling party in India that is causing so many troubles for Christians in many ways. So the RSS has hired a prominent Washington lobbying firm for work related to U.S.-India bilateral relations and outreach to U.S. officials. And the firm received quite a lot of money. They eventually terminated the contract because they were questioning whether this should have been registered under the Foreign Agents Registration Act. And they were also working with Pakistan for certain lobbying efforts. But basically, the group that they the firm that they hired said, this is going a little far. Maybe we need to terminate this contract. So it's already being concerning for these lobbying groups. And then they're also trying to apparently cultivate ties in the Trump administration. There are some Indian origin officials in senior positions there. And again, there hasn't seemed to be any public effect on that front, but they are making efforts to build connections there. So they're trying to have a political influence in addition to the social influence of these gatherings of volunteers, all of these local branches throughout the U.S. And it says that the group ran well over 250 local gatherings across 33 states.
0: Right.
1: And that's a pretty big presence
0: that's
1: already.
0: That's not a small thing. That's yep. that's as big as the SPLC. I'm just
1: yeah, there you go. There you go. Well, you never know what they might be funding. I know we've got one of the big problems on social media is the amount of accounts that pretend to be Western in origin and are
0: yes.
1: actually coming from India, sometimes Pakistan as well, but especially yep. based in India and presenting themselves as Americans,
0: that's so
1: usually anonymous and things like that. But
0: Jake, like you get into yep. you know a discussion with what you think is somebody here in the United States debating a big moral issue, especially because yeah. I don't really debate on sort of pure politics issues anymore.
1: Yeah.
0: But on these moral issues, and then you know you think you're kind of getting into it, and then suddenly, you know, you go to their profile page and you click on that new button, that new option that's available on X that tells you where the account even is based.
1: Mm-hmm.
0: And it's like, oh, I'm just talking to somebody who's in India. And then you realize how sort of, I don't know, futile and artificial this entire exchange
1: yeah,
0: is.
1: It has no point.
0: Like, so much of social media is that. Like,
1: yes.
0: you're not even talking with your neighbor. Like, you think you are, and that's why it's, like, artificially social.
1: Yes, exactly. There's a lot of issues there. That'd be a long topic to get into. But keeping it on the topic of Hindu presence in America, again, it's something to not just be aware of, but to pray that we come up with a good solution for it, because this has nothing to do with whether it's someone from India. I know some good Catholics who had origins in India. And of course, we have our Christian brothers and sisters in India who are suffering under Hindu nationalism. So the primary problem here is the religious aspect and the paramilitary part of the religious aspect to it. And it's something to be... It's something to educate yourself about. You know, there's that old liberal canard about how the more educated you are, the more tolerant you'll be or something like that. Well, I'll tell you, I took was one class on sort of not quite comparative world religions, but it was on a couple of different, a few different Eastern religions, including Hinduism. I took a course on that in college. I came out of that course horrified by some of the details of the practice of Hinduism in India. And, you know, I'll come off as a Western chauvinist as much as I want here to say that Hinduism is not a good religion. I'll say it right out. It's not something that you can have coexistence with in the way that, let's say, Catholics and Christians can coexist, you know, and Protestant Christians can coexist here in the United States, in the way that that you can even have, you know, certain amount of coexistence, so to speak, with non-Christian religions that are Abrahamic in origin or whatever, like that, if you want to talk about Islam, Judaism, such like that. In fact, many early church fathers thought of Islam basically just as a weird Christian heresy. That's a, you know, this weird Arianist kind of origin heresy.
0: I was gonna say it is a Christological heresy, but it also has a bunch of other stuff kind of labeled on top of it. But
1: but the point is that there's a whole extra level.
0: But it's so deviant.
1: Yes, like, there's a whole extra level
0: so
1: to Hinduism.
0: From that.
1: Yes. So again, nothing against obviously our Indian Christian brothers and sisters. Do pray for them, especially the ones being persecuted in India. But one way to maybe help them out is to prevent this from getting a foothold here in the U.S. So pray for a solution and be aware of it, especially if there's something going on in your area that maybe you can have a political influence, a social influence. You never know. Something to be aware of as we try and preserve the Christian West. That's what we want to do. We want to preserve the Christian West and evangelize the Catholic faith. So let us keep praying for that, especially on this feast day of Corpus Christi. Maybe the simplest way you can do that is to take part in the Eucharist procession today if you get the opportunity. You've been listening to Rise Right. Jake and Sarah here. We'll be back with you for one more day tomorrow. It'll be a Friday. This is our first week in June, the month of the Sacred Heart. May the Sacred Heart of Jesus have mercy on us all. God bless you.
2: Boston area weather. The temp is currently 66 degrees under partly cloudy skies. The wind is from the north at 4 miles per hour. The forecast for this morning, clear skies with a light wind and the temp 71. This afternoon, cloud free and somewhat breezy. The temp about 84. Then this evening, a few clouds with some light winds, 75 degrees. That's the weather brought to you by iCatholicMobile.com.
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8: Family, a prayer that we pray together is a powerful prayer. So please pray together with me our EWTN family prayer. Today we pray for those who have chronic pain. Lord Jesus Christ, suffering servant, whose wounds have healed us, we give you glory and honor and praise. You have given us a share in your suffering and also a share in your riches. Help those who suffer with chronic pain to realize that they have been chosen to be saints, and that just as your suffering was not meaningless nor useless, so neither is theirs. 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Amen.
9: Behold the Lamb of God, who takes away the sins of the world. 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

0: moving objects that mm-hmm. make right turns at an incredible speed.
1: Mm-hmm.
0: We can say that. To say what it is and what that would be like, we have to find out. And let me just add one other thing.
1: Hold that thought, because we're coming up to a break, so let's come back to that. And also, we have a great summary on Catholic Answers, which basically is reiterating everything you said. I'll read some of it. Then I have a question about what some in the spiritual world are saying in terms of those who deal with spiritual matters about demons and aliens. We'll talk about that next.
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1: 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On June 4th, we celebrate the feast of St. Francis Caracciolo, Confessor. Francis was born with the name Ascanio in the year of our Lord 1563 to the noble Caracciolo family in Villa Santa Maria in the Kingdom of Naples. After he was healed from leprosy as a young man, he gave his life to God, became a priest in Naples, and joined an archconfraternity dedicated to helping condemned criminals convert and die in a state of grace. When a letter to another Caracciolo was delivered to Francis by mistake, the saint discerned God's will at work and responded to the call contained within. He and the letter's sender, Augustine Adorno, founded a new religious congregation, the Order of Clerics Regular Minor, often called the Caracciolini or the Adorno Fathers. This order is both contemplative and active, with a great devotion to Eucharistic adoration, and members take a fourth religious vow to avoid seeking ecclesiastical dignities. Francis reluctantly became the general superior in 1593. True to his vow, he refused to ever be made a bishop. After years of devout mortifications, frequent adoration, and hard work for the order, Francis died in the year of our Lord 1608. He is honored as a patron of Naples and of Italian cooks, thanks to his family's long-standing connection to culinary instruction. Also honored on this day are St. Quirinus of Sisak, St. Optatus, St. Petrarch, and many other martyrs, confessors, and holy virgins. For more about the saints and seasons of the Catholic Church, visit thestationofthecross.com/saints and seasons.

0: Boston area weather, currently 73 degrees under clear skies. The wind is from the north at 4 miles per hour. This afternoon, a few clouds and somewhat breezy, temperature 83. Then this evening, a cloud here and there with a bit of wind, 75 degrees. That's the weather brought to you by iCatholicMobile.com.
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3: 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Father Mike explains why Jesus would choose to heal on the Sabbath and also dives into what blasphemy against the Holy Spirit, the one unforgivable sin, actually is.
4: Hi, my name is Father Mike Schmitz, and you're listening to The Bible in a Year, where we encounter God's voice and live life through the lens of Scripture. Using the Great Adventure Bible timeline, we'll read all the way from Genesis to Revelation, discovering how the story of salvation unfolds and how we fit into that story today. The Great Adventure Bible timeline was developed by Jeff Cavins and is provided by Ascension, who produced and funded this program. It is day 155. We are on day two of our second messianic checkpoint. We are reading from Mark's Gospel chapters 3 and 4. We're also praying today from Psalm 20. The Gospel of St. Mark, chapter 3, The Man with a Withered Hand. Again, he entered the synagogue, and a man was there who had a withered hand. And they watched him to see whether he would heal him on the Sabbath so that they might accuse him. And he said to the man with the withered hand, "Come here." And he said to them, "Is it lawful on the Sabbath to do good or to do harm, to save life or to kill?" But they were silent. And he looked around at them with anger, grieved at their hardness of heart, and said to the man, "Stretch out your hand." He stretched it out, and his hand was restored. The Pharisees went out and immediately held counsel with the Herodians against him, how to destroy him. A multitude by the sea. Jesus withdrew with his disciples to the sea, and a great multitude from Galilee followed, also from Judea and Jerusalem and Idumea, and from beyond the Jordan, and from about Tyre and Sidon, a great multitude, hearing all that he did, came to him. And he told his disciples to have a boat ready for him because of the crowd, lest they should crush him. For he had healed many, so that all who had diseases pressed upon him to touch him. And whenever the unclean spirits saw him, they fell down before him and cried out, "You are the Son of God." And he strictly ordered them not to make him known. Jesus appoints the 12. And he went up on the mountain and called to him those whom he desired, and they came to him. And he appointed 12 to be with him and to be sent out to preach and have authority to cast out demons. Simon, whom he surnamed Peter, James, the son of Zebedee, and John, the brother of James, whom he surnamed Boanerges, that is, sons of thunder, Andrew and Philip and Bartholomew and Matthew and Thomas, and James, the son of Alphaeus, and Thaddeus, and Simon the Canaanean, and Judas Iscariot, who betrayed him. Jesus and Beelzebul. Then he went home, and the crowd came together again, so that they could not even eat. And when his friends heard it, they went out to seize him, for they said, "He is beside himself." And the scribes who came down from Jerusalem said, "He is possessed of Beelzebul, and by the prince of demons he casts out demons." And he called them to him and said to them in parables, "How can Satan cast out Satan? If a kingdom is divided against itself, that kingdom cannot stand. And if a house is divided against itself, that house will not be able to stand. And if Satan has risen up against himself and is divided, he cannot stand, but is coming to an end. But no one can enter a strong man's house and plunder his goods unless he first binds the strong man. Then indeed he may plunder his house. Truly I say to you, all sins will be forgiven the sons of men, and whatever blasphemies they utter. But whoever blasphemes against the Holy Spirit never has forgiveness, but is guilty of an eternal sin. For they had said, he has an unclean spirit. The true kindred of Jesus and his mother and his brethren came, and standing outside, they sent to him and called him. And a crowd was sitting about him, and they said to him, your mother and your brethren are outside asking for you. And he replied, who are my mother and my brethren? And looking around on those who sat about him, he said, here are my mother and my brethren. Whoever does the will of God is my brother and sister and mother. Chapter 4, the parable of the sower. Again, he began to teach beside the sea, and a very large crowd gathered about him, so that he got into a boat and sat in it on the sea, and the whole crowd was beside the sea on the land. And he taught them many things in parables, and in his teaching he said to them, listen, a sower went out to sow, and as he sowed, some seed fell along the path, and the birds came and devoured it. Other seed fell on rocky ground, where it had not much soil, and immediately it sprang up, since it had no depth of soil. And when the sun rose, it was scorched, and since it had no root, it withered away. Other seed fell among thorns, and the thorns grew up and choked it, and it yielded no grain. And other seeds fell into good soil, and brought forth grain, growing up and increasing and yielding 30-fold and 60-fold and 100-fold. And he said, he who has ears to hear, let him hear. Explanation of the parable. And when he was alone, those who were about him with the 12 asked him concerning the parables, and he said to them, to you has been given the secret of the kingdom of God. But for those outside, everything is in parables, so that they may indeed see but not perceive, and may indeed hear but not understand, lest they should turn again and be forgiven. And he said to them, do you not understand this parable? How then will you understand all the parables? The sower sows the word. And these are the ones along the path where the word is sown. When they hear, Satan immediately comes and takes away the word which is sown in them. And these in like manner are the ones sown upon rocky ground, who, when they hear the word, immediately receive it with joy, and they have no root in themselves, but endure for a while. Then, when tribulation or persecution arise on account of the word, immediately they fall away. And others are the ones sown among thorns. They are those who hear the word, but the cares of the world, and the delight in riches, and the desire for other things enter in and choke the word, and it proves unfruitful. But those that were sown upon the good soil are the ones who hear the word and accept it and bear fruit 30-fold and 60-fold and 100-fold. A lamp is not hidden. And he said to them, is a lamp brought in to be put under a bushel or under a bed and not on a stand? For there is nothing hidden except to be made manifest, nor is anything secret except to come to light. If any man has ears to hear, let him hear. And he said to them, take heed what you hear. The measure you give will be the measure you get, and still more will be given you. For to him who has will more be given, and from him who has not, even what he has will be taken away. A parable about seeds. And he said, the kingdom of God is as if a man should scatter seed upon the ground, and should sleep and rise night and day, and the seed should sprout and grow, he knows not how. The earth produces of itself first the blade, then the ear, then the full grain in the ear. But when the grain is ripe, at once he puts in the sickle, because the harvest has come. And he said, with what can we compare the kingdom of God, or what parable shall we use for it? It is like a grain of a mustard seed, which when sown upon the ground is the smallest of all the seeds on earth. Yet when it is sown, it grows up and becomes the greatest of all shrubs, and puts forth large branches, so that the birds of the air can make nests in its shade. The use of parables. With many such parables, he spoke the word to them, as they were able to hear it. He did not speak to them without a parable, but privately to his own disciples, he explained everything. Jesus calms a storm on the sea. On that day, when evening had come, he said to them, let us go across to the other side. And leaving the crowd, they took him with them, just as he was, in the boat. And other boats were with him. And a great storm of wind arose, and the waves beat into the boat, so that the boat was already filling. But he was in the stern, asleep on the cushion. And they woke him and said to him, teacher, do you not care if we perish? And he awoke and rebuked the wind and said to the sea, peace, be still. And the wind ceased, and there was great calm. He said to them, "Why are you afraid? Have you no faith?" And they were filled with awe and said to one another, "Who then is this that even the wind and the sea obey him?" Psalm 20, Prayer for Victory to the Choir Master, a Psalm of David. The Lord answer you in the day of trouble. The name of the God of Jacob protect you. May he send you help from the sanctuary and give you support from Zion. May he remember all your offerings and regard with favor your burnt sacrifices. May he grant you your heart's desire and fulfill all your plans. May we shout for joy over your victory and in the name of our God set up our banners. May the Lord fulfill all your petitions. Now I know that the Lord will help his anointed. He will answer him from his holy heaven with mighty victories by his right hand. Some boast of chariots and some of horses, but we boast in the name of the Lord our God. They will collapse and fall, but we shall rise and stand straight. Give a victory to the King, O Lord. Answer us when we call. Father in heaven, we give you praise and thanks, and we just honor you and love you for the gift of your Son, Jesus, and for the gift of knowing here is his teaching, here is his heart, here is your heart, because he is the Word of the Father. And when we see him, we see you, Father in heaven. And so we thank you. Thank you for every one of these moments that we get, and every one of these clips, I guess, images we have of Jesus here in Mark's gospel. Thank you for Mark. Thank you for Peter who taught Mark this. And thank you for you, Lord God, because you are deserving of all thanks and all praise in everything. In Jesus' name we pray. Amen. In the name of the Father and of the Son and of the Holy Spirit. Amen. Okay, a couple things to highlight. We just have two chapters today. Obviously, we have chapters 3 and chapter 4. But one of the things I want to just kind of go through and maybe make a couple of quick points. The first is, here is the story of the man with the withered hand. This is in chapter 3, right? Story right away. Here's a man with a withered hand who comes into the synagogue. And again, it's on the Sabbath. And we're going to talk about the Sabbath in just one second. But Jesus, he knows that the elders, the people who are in charge, are looking around at him because they want to see him break the rule, break the law. And it says, Jesus asks them, is it lawful on the Sabbath to do good or to do harm, to save life or to kill? Now, you know this because you've been journeying through the Bible for the last 155 days. And so you know that in the old covenant, you can save life on the Sabbath. This is a real thing. It says then this, it says, but they were silent and he looked around at them with anger. And I just think that whenever I come upon this scripture, it happens quite often that we read Mark's gospel, chapter 3, this story. That when Jesus looks at them with anger, I just think, what would that be like? Because it's just so convicting. It's so convicting that these people, they know the truth. They know the right thing. They know the right answer, but they were silent. It wasn't that they gave the wrong answer. It's that they were not willing to give the right answer. It's not that they told a lie. They just weren't willing to tell the truth. Jesus looked around at them with anger. And I just think, man, gosh, that is just so powerful. And it's so convicting because how many times, yeah, I didn't lie, but I didn't speak the truth when it was needed, when it was necessary, when I was being asked directly, hey, do this now. How often not only lying dishonors the Lord, but how often not speaking the truth when it needs to be spoken can dishonor the Lord. And that's just a heavy thing to pray about, to reflect on and to acknowledge as true. The next quick thing about the Sabbath that I just wanted to highlight is I was reading a commentary by Dr. Mary Healy. She's just phenomenal. I think I might have mentioned her yesterday. And she says, you know, all these healings, all these things that happen on the Sabbath that Jesus keeps getting accused of, why wouldn't he just avoid the Sabbath? Why would he? It seems like he's almost intentionally doing this kind of provocation on the Sabbath. I mean, he could have done it the day before. He could have done it the next day. Why on the Sabbath? And she posits and puts forth the idea that actually Jesus is doing this intentionally. Because remember yesterday he said, is the Sabbath made for man or man for the Sabbath? That Jesus, I'm the Lord of the Sabbath. Basically, Jesus is revealing his lordship by exercising his lordship on the Sabbath day. He's undoing the effects of sin and he's inaugurating a new creation by which humanity is restored to the fullness of life that God meant from the beginning. And this is what Dr. Healy had said, that Jesus thereby fulfills the original purpose of the Sabbath, which is to bring humanity into communion with God. So that's why Jesus is spending this time healing and doing these works on the Sabbath, is that it's not just I'm breaking rules for breaking rules' sake. It is I'm revealing my very identity, and I'm demonstrating the whole purpose of the Sabbath, which is to bring humanity into covenant, right back into covenant, back into communion with God himself, which is just, that's good to know. Another thing to highlight is that Jesus talks about the sin against the Holy Spirit. He says all blasphemies, all sins can be forgiven except for the sin against the Holy Spirit. And that has given rise to so many people wondering, okay, so how do I make sure that I don't commit a sin against the Holy Spirit? Which is great because it means that you don't want to have an unforgivable sin. But what is the unforgivable, you know, the quote unquote unforgivable sin, the blasphemy against the Holy Spirit? And the church has come down to realize that and declare really clearly that the sin against the Holy Spirit is any sin that we do not allow God to forgive. That's it. That's what it is. It's not a blasphemy against the Holy Spirit in terms of saying something negative or saying something blasphemic, saying a blasphemy against the Holy Spirit. But what it is ultimately any sin that we refuse to surrender to the Lord for his mercy. The Catechism says, there are no limits to the mercy of God, but anyone who deliberately refuses to accept his mercy by repenting rejects the forgiveness of his sins and the salvation offered by the Holy Spirit. And such hardness of heart can lead to final impenitence and eternal loss. So keep this in mind, is that any sin can be a sin against the Holy Spirit, but there's not one thing that is like, I did this, now it's unforgivable. It basically means I need to bring everything to the foot of the cross. I need to bring everything to the Lord Jesus and allow him to give me his redemption, allow him to forgive me. Now, the second to last point is there's a section here we just read that talked about the brothers of Jesus. And it's important for us to understand because the church tradition from the very beginning is that Mary remained a virgin for her entire life, that Jesus was her only and always was her only child. Now, we talked about this a little bit, but I want to remind us, this doesn't just come out of nowhere. This doesn't come from a desire for Mary to be a virgin for her whole life. This comes from actually the text. And in fact, when it says, you know, you might say in your Bible, it says his mother and his brothers arrived. In the translation that we use, the Revised Standard Version, it says brethren, which is more helpful in some ways. Why? Because the word that's used for brother is the Greek word adelphoi. Adelphos is singular for brethren or for relative. Adelphoi can mean brothers, yes. It can mean siblings, like I have my brothers, Mark and Matthew, but also can mean cousins. It can mean uncle and nephew, because we've seen this in other times in the Bible where Lot and Abraham are adelphoi, but we know that they are not brothers, not siblings. They are an uncle and a nephew, but they're adelphoi, they're relatives, they're kinsmen. And that is the word that's used here. And so when you read the Bible and it says Jesus is brothers, to automatically just assume, well, that means his siblings, that's actually incorrect. In fact, the early church never believed this. In fact, in the 3rd, 4th century, there was a man named St. Jerome. St. Jerome had translated the Bible from Hebrew and Greek into the language of the people, into Latin. And at one point, some people were coming to St. Jerome and saying, hey, you need to write an article because there's this one guy, he's teaching that Mary had, that when it says the brethren of Jesus, that it means the brothers, the siblings of Jesus. You need to write a refutation against this belief. And St. Jerome, here, 3rd, 4th century, this is so interesting. He said, there is no need to write a refutation against this person because no one in their right mind would possibly believe that Jesus actually had siblings. And they said, well, no, but if you don't write a refutation of this person who's positing this idea that adelphoi should be translated sibling or brother, then people will think that maybe he's right. And so then St. Jerome, you know, put pen to paper and wrote a refutation of this. The early church was unanimous in understanding that adelphoi simply meant relative or kinsman and not sibling. In fact, the Bible goes on to explain or demonstrate, almost I would even say prove, that the people who are referred to as Jesus's quote unquote brothers are actually the sons of another woman. For example, we recognize that Mark is not referring to full siblings of Jesus. This is indicated by his later mention of James and Joses as sons of a different Mary. He says that in Mark chapter 6, verse 3, and in chapter 15, verse 40. You also see it in Matthew's gospel. And that's just really remarkable. Not only that, but we recognize that at the end of the gospel of John, we heard this last time we were reading through a messianic checkpoint, is that Jesus from the cross gave his mom to the care of John, the beloved disciple. And then John took her into his home. This would be unthinkable if she had other sons who could care for her. It would be absolutely, absolutely unthinkable if Mary had other sons that could care for her. So the unanimous tradition of the church is that adelphoi refers to Jesus's cousins, his relatives, his kinsmen. and not to his siblings, because Jesus didn't have siblings, because Mary was always perpetually a virgin. Now, okay, there's a point there. Made the point. Last thing. I said that was the second to last. This is the last. And it's actually the last thing we heard basically in chapter 4. After Jesus calms the storm, it says that they were filled with awe and said to one another, "Who then is this that even wind and sea obey him?" And this is so important, because the whole point of the gospel in so many ways is to establish the identity of Jesus. It's to establish the identity of Jesus. And what they're going to discover is what the demons already know. You are the Holy One. You are the Son of God. They already know this in some way. And here are the apostles, and they are filled with fear and awe and are asking the question, who then? Who then possibly could he be? And that's the question that Jesus ultimately answers with every miracle. That question Jesus ultimately answers with the resurrection, that he is the Lord God, the maker of heaven and earth. And he is the word of the Father, the eternal Son of the Father. And he truly is God. He truly is God. And man, I'm just so grateful that Jesus was sent to us from the Father, that he came forth from the Father to be our redemption, to be our salvation, and to make us into adopted sons and daughters of the Father. As we continue our journey, a couple more days in the Messianic Checkpoint, we got, you know, a few more, which is great. We have finished chapters 3 and 4. We're going up to chapter 16. And so we have a number of days to continue to watch Jesus, to listen to him, and to just walk with him. And so let's pray for each other that we continue to walk in faithfulness, that we continue to walk in joy and in hope and in love, and that we continue to be the men and women that God has made us to be. So let's pray for each other. I'm praying for you. Please pray for me. My name is Father Mike. I cannot wait to see you tomorrow. God bless.

0: That was day 155 of Bible in a Year with Father Mike Schmitz. And now we'd like to share audio from a video called The Real Answer to Why God Allows Suffering with Father Mike from the Ascension Presents YouTube channel.
1: Hi, my name is Father Mike Schmitz, and this is Ascension Presents. This is a heavy topic. I've touched on it before, but I want to touch on it again. It's the question of looking around this world. There's so much suffering. There's so much evil in the world. There's physical evil, you know, people getting sick and dying. There's moral evil, people doing evil things. If God was good, why wouldn't he take it away? Why wouldn't God do something? I want to look at it through this particular lens. I've talked about this before, maybe a link to another video about this, but looking at it from a different lens, or this particular lens, the lens of comic books. You might be familiar with the Injustice series in DC Comics. So the Injustice series in DC Comics is also made into a video game. I played my first Xbox 2 weeks ago. My nephew had his confirmation and his little brother said, "Hey, Uncle Mike, want to play Injustice with me?" I'm like, because he's a comic book fan and I'm finally related to a comic book fan. It's so good. I was the one, the uncle who was like, "Okay, one more game. Okay, one more game, one more game." Because it was so much fun. I don't play video games ever, ever, ever. That was my first Xbox experience at 45 years old. Anyways, what is Injustice? Injustice is like an alternative universe kind of storyline in which in that universe, what happens is, I'm totally nerding out, I apologize. The Joker uses the Scarecrow's fear toxin on Superman. Again, please forgive me if you're like, who, what? Joker uses Scarecrow's fear toxin on Superman. So Superman thinks he's fighting Doomsday, but he's actually fighting his wife, Lois Lane, who is currently pregnant with their unborn child. Superman inadvertently kills Lois Lane because she's not Doomsday and therefore inadvertently kills their unborn son as well. Superman is like, what have I done? Fear toxin wears off. It's like, this was the Joker. Batman, you should have done something about this. You know, why do we keep these people alive? And so he punches through Joker's chest. When Joker dies, it sets off a nuclear bomb in Metropolis that kills like millions and millions of people. And so Superman says, okay, that's it. Like, that's done. That's the premise, right? For Superman saying, you know what? I'm powerful enough to eliminate evil. I'm powerful enough to eliminate all these people who are doing these bad things. Like, I'm fast enough, powerful enough, strong enough, all these kind of things. I'm just going to do it. I'm just going to eliminate crime. And so he does that. And he becomes a totalitarian dictator. The whole concept is, here's good Superman, right? Good Superman, who's super powerful, who says, I'm going to use it. I'm going to use my almost unlimited power to stop bad things happening. And in the process, ends up ceasing to be good because he takes away everyone's freedom, which is, so the concept of injustice is, here's Superman, all people on his side, and here's Batman who says, no, that's totalitarianism and it's evil. He says, but I'm eliminating all crime. Yes, but you're eliminating all freedom as well. Because if we're going to have the freedom to be good, we also have to have the freedom to be evil. And without the freedom to choose evil, we actually don't have the freedom. We don't have freedom at all. We don't have the ability to be great. And God has made us to be great. And that's the thing. So say someone says, how can God be good and still allow these evil things to happen? Well, look at the DC Comics series of Injustice. If God were to be like Superman in this case and say, you know, that's it, no more evil, no more suffering, no more death, I'm taking it all away, he would also have to take away our freedom. He said, well, yeah, but what if he just fixes it? What couldn't he just fix it one more time, like bring us back to the garden and say, okay, no more evil again, here are fixed? Well, if you're a parent, you know how that goes, right? Why?

0: Doesn't keep his distance. He gets close. He doesn't not care. He allows what overwhelms you and what overwhelms me. He allows that to overwhelm him so much to the point where he experiences incredible betrayal. He experiences incredible suffering. He experiences incredible isolation and loneliness. He experiences what it is to have everything stripped from him as he's naked on a cross, the point where all he can give is his spirit. All he can give is forgiveness. He descends to the realm of the dead and rises in the resurrection. Here's God. He's not impassive in the face of our pain. He's not distant from it. He experiences the passion and he gets close. He doesn't take away our pain. He doesn't take away our suffering. He enters into it, transforms it, and redeems it. This is so important. Jesus doesn't take away our suffering. He doesn't take away our pain. He enters into it. He transforms it and redeems it. So that now suffering has power. Now suffering has meaning behind it because we've been baptized in Christ. We live as members of the body of Christ. And one of the things St. Paul had said is he says, I rejoice in my sufferings for your sake. And in my body, I'm making up for what is lacking in the sufferings of Christ for the sake of his body, the church. That St. Paul is saying, like, yes, of course, Jesus did it all. He paid the price, but he gives us what Pope John Paul II says, a sliver of his cross, so that in your suffering and my suffering, because we're members of the body of Christ, right? The body of Christ still suffers. The body of Christ in heaven is glorified, but on earth, it's called the church militant, or the body of Christ that is active, that's fighting, that's suffering. The body of Christ continues to suffer. And that suffering still does something. Your suffering still matters because Jesus didn't take away our pain because he couldn't take away our freedom. He's not willing to take away our freedom. So how do you unite your sufferings to Jesus? I tell you, it's super simple. Because you're a member of the body of Christ, what did Jesus do? And he says, Father, into your hands I commend my spirit. He just made the decision for you, Father. He's made the decision. You're a member of the body of Christ. You've been baptized and brought into the church of the living God. You have the Holy Spirit within you. You're a temple of the Holy Spirit. You're a member of the body of Christ, as I said. So all you have to do in the midst of any kind of suffering, physical suffering, emotional suffering, mental suffering, moral, any kind, all you have to do is say, Lord, use this. That's it. That's all I have to say is, Father, use this. And he does. I mean, honestly, think of a hangnail. Think of a sliver. Think of the worst thing you can think of. Think of like a heartbreak. That's real. Death. Loss. And in the midst of that, to say, okay, Father, I don't want this to happen, but use it. I don't want to have to go through this, but use it. And that's how you and I unite our sufferings to the sufferings of Christ for the sake of his body, the church. And nothing given to God is ever wasted. So give it to God and don't waste it. We're all here to Ascension Presents. My name's Father Mike. God bless.
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1: 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You can follow along in any recent version of the Catechism of the Catholic Church. A reading plan and all Catechism in a Year episodes can be found at ascensionpress.com/CIY or on the Ascension app. Yesterday, we finished the first chapter of part two of the Catechism, which was all about sacramental economy. Today, we're starting chapter two, which will shift the focus on some big fundamental questions. Who celebrates the liturgy? How it's celebrated? When it's celebrated?

0: and where it's celebrated.
1: Hi, my name is Father Mike Schmitz, and you're listening to The Catechism in a Year, where we encounter God's plan of sheer goodness for us, revealed in Scripture and passed down through the tradition of the Catholic faith. The Catechism in a Year is provided by Ascension, who produced and funded this program. In 365 days, we'll read through the Catechism of the Catholic Church, discovering our identity in God's family as we journey together toward our heavenly home. This is day 155. We're reading paragraphs 1135 to 1144. We are in chapter 2, Sacramental Celebration of the Paschal Mystery. A couple things. You can hear the style of the different people, the different authors of the different sections of the catechism when you're kind of reading it out loud or maybe listening to it out loud. Paragraph 1135 is really good. It's kind of like, you know those teachers back in the day who say, okay, this is what I'm going to say. Then they say it, and then they tell you what they just said. That's kind of what paragraph 1135 is all about. It's like, hey, we just talked about this. Now we're moving on to the next thing. We're going to ask a bunch of questions. For example, the first question, who celebrates the liturgy? That's what we're looking at today, primarily. And the answer to who celebrates the liturgy, first of all, is, okay, well, the whole Christ, right? Christ the head and his whole body. But the whole body doesn't just mean all of the Christians on the planet Earth. It also means, maybe even primarily means, all those saints in heaven. So we're going to talk about that, paragraph 1137, 1138. It's kind of really interesting, fascinating. Also maybe 1139. It's really fascinating because here's what the church says is, keep in mind, we're, again, like I said yesterday, these are not empty rituals. These are not just, you know, movements that we do. This is a participation in what is going on in heaven right now. And we just get to see a shadow of what's the heavenly reality. And so first reminder, who celebrates the liturgy? First of all, it's our Lord, the whole body of Christ, the head, Jesus Christ, the head. Of course, all of the saints in heaven, all creation, essentially. And then from paragraph 1140 to 1144, we're talking about, okay, the community of the body of Christ with its head on earth also celebrates. And so just like yesterday, the baptismal priesthood being so important, the common priesthood of the faithful, or like I like to say, the kingdom priesthood, yes, and also the ministerial priesthood, the ordained ministerial priesthood, which is, you know, we're all united and we all come together and we do our own part to worship the Lord in the sacraments. And so as we learn about this today, let's take a second and stop, pause, and call upon that same God, the God that we worship at every Mass, the God that we come into contact with, who reaches out to us through his word and reaches out to us through his sacraments as we pray. Father in heaven, we thank you. We give you praise and glory. You are the God who always remembers. You always remember us. You never forget us, and you could never forget us. Oh God, help us to never forget you. Help us to never forget the work of your hands. Help us to never forget the love that you've shown for us and given to us. Help us always to say yes to you. Help us always to remember as you remember. In Jesus' name we pray. Amen. In the name of the Father and of the Son and of the Holy Spirit. Amen. It is day 155. We're reading paragraphs 1135 to 1144. Chapter 2, The Sacramental Celebration of the Paschal Mystery. The catechesis of the liturgy entails, first of all, an understanding of the sacramental economy. Chapter 1. In this light, the innovation of its celebration is revealed. This chapter will therefore treat of the celebration of the sacraments of the church. It will consider that which, through the diversity of liturgical traditions, is common to the celebration of the seven sacraments. What is proper to each will be treated later. This fundamental catechesis on the sacramental celebrations responds to the first questions posed by the faithful regarding this subject. Who celebrates the liturgy? How is the liturgy celebrated? When is the liturgy celebrated? Where is the liturgy celebrated? Article 1. Celebrating the Church's Liturgy. Who celebrates? Liturgy is an action of the whole Christ, Christus totus. Those who even now celebrate it without signs are already in the heavenly liturgy, where celebration is holy communion and feast. The celebrants of the heavenly liturgy. The Book of Revelation of St. John, read in the Church's Liturgy, first reveals to us, a throne stood in heaven, with one seated on the throne, the Lord God. It then shows the Lamb standing as though it had been slain, Christ crucified and risen, the one high priest of the true sanctuary, the same one who offers and is offered, who gives and is given. Finally, it presents the river of the water of life, flowing from the throne of God and of the Lamb, one of the most beautiful symbols of the Holy Spirit. Recapitulated in Christ, these are the ones who take part in the service of the praise of God and the fulfillment of his plan. The heavenly powers, all creation, the four living beings, the servants of the old and new covenants, the 24 elders, the new people of God, the 144,000, especially the martyrs slain for the word of God, and the all-holy mother of God, the woman, the bride of the Lamb, and finally, a great multitude which no one could number from every nation, from all tribes and peoples and tongues. It is in this eternal liturgy that the Spirit and the Church enable us to participate whenever we celebrate the mystery of salvation in the sacraments. The celebrants of the sacramental liturgy. It is the whole community, the body of Christ united with its head, that celebrates. Liturgical services are not private functions, but are celebrations of the Church, which is the sacrament of unity, namely, the holy people united and organized under the authority of the bishops. Therefore, liturgical services pertain to the whole body of the Church. They manifest it and have effects upon it. But they touch individual members of the Church in different ways, depending on their orders, their role in the liturgical services, and their actual participation in them. For this reason, rites which are meant to be celebrated in common, with the faithful present and actively participating, should as far as possible be celebrated in that way, rather than by an individual and quasi-privately. The celebrating assembly is the community of the baptized who, by regeneration and the anointing of the Holy Spirit, are consecrated to be a spiritual house and a holy priesthood, that through all the works of Christian men, they may offer spiritual sacrifices. This common priesthood is that of Christ the sole priest, in which all his members participate. As Sacrosanctum Concilium states, Mother Church earnestly desires that all the faithful should be led to that full, conscious, and active participation in liturgical celebrations, which is demanded by the very nature of the liturgy, and to which the Christian people, a chosen race, a royal priesthood, a holy nation, a redeemed people, have a right and an obligation by reason of their baptism. But the members do not all have the same function. Certain members are called by God, in and through the Church, to a special service of the community. These servants are chosen and consecrated by the sacrament of holy orders, by which the Holy Spirit enables them to act in the person of Christ the head for the service of all the members of the Church. The ordained minister is, as it were, an icon of Christ the priest. Since it is in the Eucharist that the sacrament of the Church is made fully visible, it is in his presiding at the Eucharist that the bishop's ministry is most evident, as well as in communion with him, the ministry of priests and deacons. For the purpose of assisting the work of the common priesthood of the faithful, other particular ministries also exist not consecrated by the sacrament of holy orders. Their functions are determined by the bishops in accord with liturgical traditions and pastoral needs. Servers, readers, commentators, and members of the choir also exercise a genuine liturgical function. In the celebration of the sacraments, it is thus the whole assembly that is liturgos, each according to his function, but in the unity of the Spirit who acts in all. In liturgical celebrations, each person, minister or layman, who has an office to perform should carry out all and only those parts which pertain to his office by the nature of the rite and the norms of the liturgy. Okay, so there we go. Day 155, paragraphs 1135 to 1144. Okay, it might be a little nuts and bolts-esque in some areas, but also what an incredible vision for what is actually happening at the Mass. I love this. Who celebrates the liturgy? Well, keep this in mind. It's the whole Christ. Christ the head, Christ the body, not just the body on earth, but the body in heaven. And that's why paragraphs 1137 to 1139 highlight this massively. This is remember, the sacraments is the work of Jesus Christ brought to us by the power of the Holy Spirit. So what's happening in heaven, unveiled, unmediated, is what comes to us in the sacraments. And so first of all, the celebrants of the heavenly liturgy are very present. And that's why I love paragraph 1139. It is in this eternal liturgy that the Spirit and the Church enable us to participate whenever we celebrate the mystery of salvation and the sacraments. And so keep that in mind, that eternal liturgy that's happening right now in eternity outside of time, the Spirit and the Church enable us to participate in that whenever we celebrate the mystery of salvation in the sacraments. So incredible. Now, paragraph 1140 talks about how because the sacraments are an exercise of the whole community, right? The whole body of Christ with the head. Because of that, that means liturgical services are not necessarily private functions, right? So they're not meant to be just for me, right? They're not meant to be just even for any one individual. They're meant to be for the entire church. And so because they're for the entire church, they reveal the church and they make the church real, right? They manifest the church and have effects upon it. But of course, they touch individual members of the church in different ways. So keep this in mind. So back in the, what is this 1140 kind of getting at? One of the things it's driving at is back in the day, there were times when maybe you're at like a monastery. So a bunch of monks, maybe those number of those monks are priests. So they didn't really have what you would call concelebration. So in a mass where there's multiple priests, you have the main presider, right? And then you have concelebrants, people who are celebrating the liturgy with that main presider. That's kind of a relatively new thing because back in the day, you'd have, okay, here's a monastery with a bunch of priests. And so they have these side altars. And so keeping in mind the idea that here is this one priest at one altar celebrating this one mass, participating in that. And so there'd be all these masses going on and they'd be kind of private or quasi-private. And the church said, well, wait a second. This kind of developed as a way to deal with all these different priests who are here in this monastery. But what it's done is it kind of makes it look like the mass is a private affair. That's the priest's private mass. And the church is saying, wait a second. The mass, you know, the liturgy, the work of God, but done by the people of God, is meant for the whole people of God. And so they were saying that for this reason, rites which are meant to be celebrated in common, like the mass, with the faithful present and actively participating, should as far as possible be celebrated in that way rather than by an individual or quasi-privately. So that's one example of what the church is getting at there, is saying like, okay, so priests, don't be celebrating a private mass on your own when there's a chance, when you have a chance to be able to celebrate that mass with the people of God present. Hopefully that makes sense. Why is that important? For the very next paragraph, 1141, the thing that I said, I promised you, I would drill this in as much as possible because of the common priesthood, because of the baptismal priesthood, the kingdom priesthood, because you have been, if you've been baptized, you've been anointed a kingdom priest, the common priesthood of the faithful, you participate in the priesthood of Jesus Christ, the one great high priest. And that's why the church quotes here, Sacrosanctum Concilium. And there's this phrase that I heard so many times in college when I was studying theology and then later on in seminary. And it's this, that the faithful should be led to that full, conscious, and active participation in liturgical celebrations. And so that full, conscious, and active participation. Now, what kind of happened after Sacrosanctum Concilium, right back in the 60s, was declared, is people took that full, conscious, active participation and said, okay, I guess that means we need more lay people to be, you know, Eucharistic ministers, or we need more lay people to be readers, or more lay people to be, you know, we need another job in the mass for lay people to have, right? So not for non-ordained people to have, because that will be a way in which they can more fully, more consciously, more actively participate in the mass. And that's fine, because that's there. That's not unreal. It exists. But what the church is getting at by saying the faithful should be led to that full, conscious, and active participation is because, not because you had now have a job to do at the mass, but because you always had a job to do. From the moment you were baptized, you were given a role, and that role is as a kingdom priest with the ministerial priest who's united, right, to the great high priest, to offer up the sacrifice of the Son to the Father and the power of the Holy Spirit, to praise the Lord. Remember the two things that Mass always does? It always glorifies the Father and always sanctifies the world, always saves the world. So the church is saying here, don't forget that part. That's what full conscious active participation is when you utilize and exercise your priesthood. What does that look like? Well, it looks like you're actively participating. When it's time for you to pray, that you're praying. When the priest is praying in the name of the whole people, and that's a lot of the prayers, right? When he's at the altar, when the priest is praying in the name of all the people, that you're uniting your heart to his heart. You're uniting your mind and your consciousness to his, what he's saying. And so, gosh, it's so important for us to get this. If we get this, we will grow leaps and bounds in understanding what's really happening at the Mass, and our participation in the Mass will be transformed. And God will be more glorified, the world will be more sanctified, and everything will change. Because that next paragraph, 1142, highlights the fact that we still need the ministerial priesthood. We still absolutely, without the ministerial priest, without the ordained priest, we can't have the sacraments. That we need him and his role, because that's what Jesus did. He gave us those ministerial priests in that role of the ministerial priesthood in order to confect the Eucharist, in order to have absolution in reconciliation, in order to have that anointing of the sick and confirmation. All those things have been given to the church by our Lord, of course, through that holy orders, the bishops, priests, and deacons. Lastly, in paragraph 1144, recognize that the whole assembly is serving, the whole assembly is worshiping the Lord, but each according to our function, united in the Holy Spirit. And that is so important. He says the last line, the last sentence of today's reading is, in liturgical celebrations, each person, minister or layman, who has an office to perform, and you have an office to perform, right? You're a kingdom priest, should carry out all and only those parts which pertain to his office by the nature of the rite and the norms of the liturgy. So to be able to fully participate in the Mass is to say, okay, Lord, I'm going to exercise this as fully. If my job is to sing, I'm going to sing. If my job is to read, I'm going to read. My job is to just be present. Again, keep this in mind. The pews are not the bleachers. If you go to a game, if you go to a concert, you're sitting in the stands, you're sitting in the bleachers, you're watching someone else perform. Keep this in mind. Where the pews are, that's, you're on the field. Where the pews are, you're on the court. You're there. And you're there not to simply watch the priest pray. You're there to worship with him. Who celebrates the liturgy? Here's what the church says. Not only the heavenly host, not only the ministerial priest, but you. You are the celebrant. You're one of the celebrants of the sacramental liturgy. Never, ever forget that. I don't mean to be too lectury today, but this is one of those things I truly believe will change the world, will change the church once we understand what it is our job is at every Mass, is to worship united with the ministerial priest, of course, ultimately united with the one great high priest, Jesus Christ, our Lord. Oh man, you guys, think about this next time you go to Mass. I'm so pumped. I'm so pumped for the next time you go to Mass to be able to say, okay, I'm going to exercise my kingdom priesthood. I have been brought here because I am one of the celebrants of the sacramental liturgy, united with my ministerial priest, united with the great high priest, Jesus Christ. You guys, okay, I'm calling it quits right now. Okay, I'm sorry. I'm bringing it in for landing. Just get so ramped up, so pumped up. The last couple of days have been a little shorter, so this one's a little longer. Apologize. I'm praying for you. Please pray for me. My name is Father Mike. I cannot wait to see you tomorrow. God bless.
0: That was day 155 of Catechism in a Year with Father Mike Schmitz. And now we'd like to share audio from an episode of Ask Father Josh on the Ascension Presents YouTube channel. This time he's answering a question about why purgatory exists if God forgives our sins in confession.
2: First of all, I think it's important to examine what do we believe about purgatory and why do we believe in purgatory? Because you know what? Guess what? The word purgatory is not in the Bible. Well, also, guess what else is not in the Bible? The word Bible is not in the Bible. The word Trinity is not in the Bible. Pretty much most Christians, mainline Christians, believe in the Trinity, I hope and pray, right? There's churches named Trinity, whatever. But guess what? That word Trinity is not in the Bible. So what's up with purgatory? This word that is not in the Bible, but it is, guess what? Described. Purgatory is straight up described in the sacred scriptures. The book of Revelation says this, nothing unclean will enter into heaven. Revelation 21:27. That's what St. John writes. Nothing unclean shall enter heaven. So there's heaven and hell. When you die, you either go to hell, go to heaven. If you go to heaven, then there's this place called purgatory, or this place. That's a strong word. There is this experience called purgatory, this phase at the gates of heaven where we are purified. We are made cleansed. We're made clean. Because nothing that is unclean can enter into heaven, because everything, everyone in heaven is perfect. It's perfect. Christ refers to the sinner who would not be forgiven either in this age or in the age to come, Matthew 12:32. So there's forgiveness that happens on this side of heaven, and then even more forgiveness happens as we're being purified in purgatory on our way to becoming saints in the kingdom of heaven. Remember, Jesus Christ desires for all of us to be saints. We have to cooperate with his grace, though, to make his desire happen. Right? Some of us can reject that and choose hell instead. But if we choose heaven, if we choose to be intentional with Jesus, most of us outside of babies who are baptized and die or, you know, martyrs or whatever, most of us have to experience this great gift. We get to experience this great gift of purgatory where Christ applies his purifying redemption to us from the cross. Again, reconciliation, the sacrament of reconciliation. Jesus said in John 20, verse 21 through 23, as the Father sent me, even so I send you. Receive the Holy Spirit. If you forgive the sins of any, they are forgiven. If you retain the sins of any, they are retained. Sacrament of reconciliation, clearly also in the sacred scriptures. The sacrament of reconciliation, it does this. It remits eternal punishment due to sin, but it does not always remit the temporal punishment, which God requires as satisfaction for our sins. The Catechism of the Catholic Church teaches this in 1496 about the sacrament of reconciliation and what it does. Spiritual effects of penances are this: reconciliation with God, by which the penitent recovers grace. Okay. Next point, reconciliation with the church. Remember, we're members of the body of Christ, and anytime that we choose to sin, we injure our relationship with our brothers and sisters who are also members of the church, aka members of the body of Jesus Christ. Next point, remission of eternal punishment and cure by mortal sins. Next point, and here's where we get to your question, remission, at least in part, of temporal punishments resulting from sin, and then also a bunch of other cool things like peace, serenity of conscience, increase of spiritual strength in the Christian battle. So confession does not remit all temporal punishment due to sin. That's fulfilled through prayer, through fasting, almsgiving, spiritual corporal works of mercy, indulgences, patient suffering on our own crosses on this side of heaven. Purgatory fulfills, right? It fulfills that which we need to be satisfied to become saints. So it's a gift. It's Jesus saying, I want you so bad that I'm going to apply my graces even after death to continue to perfect you from those temporal things. What's the easy way to explain this, I guess? Easy way to explain it is years ago, about 8 years ago, in fact. Seven years ago. I was in Florida with one of my buddies, and he was a priest, and I was a seminarian at the time, and we were driving his mama's car. I was driving his mama's car. And I was backing up her car. And at this time in history, those backup screens in your car, they just came out, I think, because I never saw one in my life. And I was so enamored by it. I was like, man, look at that. That I could see the car right behind me. I didn't realize how close the car right behind me was, though. So as I was backing out in the parking lot, looking at this computer screen, I ended up running right into this car that was parked. Y'all, a parked car, ran into it, wrecked it, right? Crashed into a parked car, damaged my boy's mama's car. Oh man, it was so embarrassing. I mean, imagine how bad of a driver I must be if I'm wrecking into parked cars in a church parking lot. Yeah, it was pretty bad. Anyways, long story short, I apologized. I straight up said, I'm sorry. I mean, it was like a Justin Bieber concert. How did that song go? I'm sorry, cause I'm yeah. So anyways, I said, I was sorry. I apologized. She forgave me, but guess what? I still had to pay her some money. I still had to help to make up for that which I did. And so until I paid the money, it wasn't fully reconciled, right? And she also, you know, definitely helped out with that. She was super generous. Just like God is super generous. He gave us more than we really deserve, but we still have to play our part, right? And so that's kind of what happens in purgatory. Is there's still, even though we go to confession, get forgiveness, and all the other jazz, we're reconciled with the Lord, there's still something more that we have to pay there, right? And he takes care of that in purgatory. He takes care of that. He's given us his grace. He's doing his thing as he's always doing.
0: 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Episodes of Ask Father Josh are available on the Ascension Presents YouTube channel. 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
6: In the name of the Father, and of the Son, and of the Holy Spirit. Amen. Let us pray. Almighty eternal God, you who have given your servants in the confession of the true faith to acknowledge the glory of the eternal Trinity and in the power of that majesty to adore its unity, grant, we beseech you, that in the firmness of this faith we may ever be protected from all harm. Through Jesus Christ, thy Son, our Lord, who liveth and reigneth with thee in the unity of the Holy Spirit, God, world without end. Amen. In the name of the Father, and of the Son, and of the Holy Spirit. Amen. Let us pray along with Raymond Leo Cardinal Burke for His Holiness Pope Leo XIV. In the name of the Father, and of the Son, and of the Holy Spirit. Amen.
7: O Holy Virgin Mary, Mother of the Lord of heaven and of earth, Our Lady of Guadalupe, guide and protect the Roman Pontiff Pope Leo XIV. Through your intercession, may he receive in abundance the grace of the successor of Saint Peter, the perpetual and visible source and foundation of the unity of our bishops and of all our brothers and sisters in the mystical body of your divine Son. Unite Pope Leo's heart to your Immaculate Heart, leading him to rest his heart ever more securely in the glorious pierced heart of Jesus, so that he may confirm us in the Catholic faith, in the worship of God in spirit and truth, and in a good and holy Christian life. In the tumult of the present time, keep Pope Leo securely within the hollow of your mantle, in the crossing of your arms, protecting him from Satan, the father of lies, and from every evil spirit. Implore our Lord to grant him in particular the wisdom and courage to be a true shepherd of the Church throughout the world. With you, I place all my trust in Christ, the Good Shepherd, who alone is our help and salvation. Amen. Heart of Jesus, formed by the Holy Spirit in the womb of the Virgin Mother, have mercy upon us. Our Lady of Guadalupe, Queen of the Apostles, pray for us. Saints Peter and Paul, pray for us. Pope Saint Leo the Great, pray for us.
6: In the name of the Father, and of the Son, and of the Holy Spirit. Amen.
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9: Boston area weather, temperature 77 degrees, under clear skies. The wind is from the west at 5 miles per hour. The forecast for this afternoon, scattered clouds with a light breeze, temperature 83. Then this evening, a few clouds and somewhat breezy, 75 degrees. Overnight, a cloud here and there with a bit of wind, a temp 66 degrees. That's the weather brought to you by iCatholicMobile.com.
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11: EWTN News Link. I'm Anna Mitchell from the Sunrise Morning Show. First-time unemployment claims were on the rise last week. The Labor Department says 225,000 people filed first-time claims for the week ending May 30th. That's up 13,000 from the previous week and above most expectations. Pope Leo on Sunday will lead a Corpus Christi procession in Spain. His apostolic visit to the country begins on Saturday. During his general audience yesterday, the Holy Father encouraged the faithful to participate in Eucharistic processions. He said, quote, an expression of popular Eucharistic devotion is found in the processions with the Blessed Sacrament that take place in the streets of many towns and countries. In this regard, he said, I encourage you to keep alive this beautiful manifestation of public witness to the faith. More news with a Catholic perspective, visit EWTNnews.com. Women of Grace with Johnette Williams starts now.
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12: Well, good morning, everyone, and welcome to Women of Grace Live. I am Johnette Williams, very happy to be with you today. You know that I love spending this time with you Monday through Friday right here on Women of Grace Live, where we love discussing issues of importance to your life and your faith. I am always eager to hear from you here. I've missed you, been out of town. I know that we've had shows prepared for you, but all of that being said, I miss when I don't have the opportunity to interact with you Monday through Friday. It's just kind of like something's missing from my week. So I am happy to be back with you, back in the saddle again, as they say. Let me give you that toll-free number that you can use to contact us. It's 833-288-EWTN. That's 833-288-3986. That is the way that you can join us here live on Women of Grace Live, where we love having that holy conversation with you. We're always looking forward to sharing with you the good news of our Lord Jesus Christ by way of the questions and the comments that you make. And as I tell you time and again, I'm always edified by your comments. I'm always edified by your questions. Many of the questions that you have, of course, regard the actual tenets of our faith, what it is that we believe, why it is that we believe it. Many of the questions that you have are of an apologetic nature. How come we do this and others don't do that? We try to answer those questions. But some of your questions really are very deep, and they spring from your relationship with our Lord Jesus Christ and your desire to move more deeply into his most sacred heart. And it's so appropriate that we talk about the Sacred Heart a little bit today, because of course we are leading our way to that great feast on June the 12th. And many of you are praying the Sacred Heart Novena. And of course, I want to remind you that there's a beautiful one that EWTN offers. There's numbers of them that they offer, but there is one that is being done for us via the technology that we have today, YouTube. And it's with Father Patrick and Brother John. And it's a lovely way to join in prayer with them as we make our journey towards the Feast of the Sacred Heart. So I'm hoping that we're going to talk a little bit about the Sacred Heart today. I'm going to give you a little teaching, sort of, on the Sacred Heart on the other side of the break here. But I do want to remind you about some of the upcoming events that are going on at Women of Grace. Summer is not a slow time for us. Summer is a busy time for us in terms of activities and events. And our summer online course is coming up through the Benedicta Institute for Women very, very soon. This course theme is Essentials of Carmelite Spirituality. I was talking just a moment ago how many of your questions have to do with the spiritual life. How your own relationship with God is growing. Well, I invite you to consider formalizing that relationship with him in the sense of learning more through the beautiful, beautiful prayer traditions of our church. And one of those prayer traditions comes to us from the Carmelite spirituality of St. Teresa of Avila and St. Therese of Lisieux. I'll be talking about the little flower in a moment as well. But this is a beautiful, beautiful course. Again, I've taken this course. It's absolutely marvelous. This course is going to be offered online, so it makes it easy breezy for you. And it's coming up very quickly. As a matter of fact, it starts in 25 days. It starts on June the 29th, and it runs until August the 2nd. It's a five-week course. All of the information pertaining to that course, as well as the explanation of how this course unfolds, is available for you at our website, You can access the Benedicta Institute directly by going to its website, benedictainstitute.com, or you can access it by going to our website, Women of Grace, and you'll see that this particular course is being advertised under our events as well as in our slideshow. This course is going to be presented by Dr. Donald Wallenfang. He is a Third Order Discalced Carmelite. Very, very beautiful instructor, marvelous teacher. Oh my gracious, we learn so much from him when we go through these classes. And we're going to be studying the collected works of St. Teresa of Avila, as well as his book, Shoeless Carmelite Spirituality in a Disquieted World. And those books are available through Women of Grace. Of course, they're available in other ways too, but we always like it when you purchase them through us. It certainly does help our ministry to move forward. Obviously, we are not funded by any major organizations. We raise our funds. It's difficult for us. We are not one of the big glitzy ministries. We are a quieter ministry. But that being said, God has seen fit to continue our efforts for 23 years now through Women of Grace. And all together through Life in Ministry, through our nonprofit, Living His Life Abundantly, for far more than that since 1987. So I'm encouraging you to look at this course to see if it fits into your schedule. The beautiful thing, because it's online, even if you're moving and traveling through the course of the summer, you will be able to take this course with you because it is online. All you'll need are your books, right? So it's easy breezy for you. Very excited about this. I can honestly tell you that you are going to really learn a lot. There will be opportunities for teaching through the course of the week. You will go through, I think it's four lessons on your own, and then come together, I believe it's on a Thursday evening, to meet with Dr. Wallenfang as a group. It's just beautiful. Everybody that's gone through these courses absolutely loves them, and they come back for more. So if you have been taking some of these courses and you haven't taken the Carmelite course, now is your chance. If, in fact, you've not engaged in any of the courses that we offer through our Benedicta, this is a very good one to begin with. Again, all of the information is available for you at our website, womenofgrace.com, and I certainly do invite you to join us for this Benedicta, as well as some of the other marvelous offerings that we have available for you this summer, which includes our Women of Grace annual retreat at Malvern Retreat House in Malvern, Pennsylvania. We've been going there now like for, I don't know, 18 or more years. I keep thinking it's longer than that. Our topic this year, we're tackling a big topic, and that topic is emotional balance in an upside down world. You know, if you don't see the world as being a little bit upside down right now, then I think that you've really got to, you know, clean the lenses of your glasses and take a deeper look, because we are really in a crazy time. And there's reasons for that. But the fact of the matter is, we as Catholics are not called to be upside down with the upside down world in which we're living. We are called to be right side up, right? We are called to find that emotional balance that comes to us through the light of faith, but also comes to us through the various beautiful, beautiful understandings of man from our Catholic anthropology, as well as, through the study of many great Catholic minds into the psychology of man. So we're going to be talking about all kinds of beautiful, wonderful things as we come together at Malvern Retreat House this summer. Now, it might sound like that description that I've just given to you is rather heady, H-E-A-D-Y. It is not. You know how it is. We take these very complicated topics and break them down to the essentials. That's the way I have to learn. I have to take all of these heady ideas and break them down to the essentials and then dig into those one by one. We're going to be doing that. We've got marvelous speakers. We have a lot of fun at our Women of Grace events, a lot of fun. And so I want to encourage you to check it out. Go to our website, womenofgrace.com. See who our speakers are going to be. We're going to have Gary Zimak with us. We're going to have Vivian Akil with us. We're going to have Dr. Robert Enright with us. And Father Hans Shimura is going to be our priest. He is wonderful, an excellent homilist, beautiful man of God. I'm going to be presenting. It's going to be a marvelous time. We're going to have a whole lot of fun. We're going to be active in all kinds of different ways. I can guarantee you, you're going to love it. And you're going to walk away refreshed in your knowledge of God and his love for you. And I hope a little bit more straight up than you were when you came in. I'm hoping that for that for myself. We're going to be right back. 833-288-EWTN. Give us a call.
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14: This Sunday, the church celebrates Corpus Christi Sunday, the day in which we affirm our faith in the real and true presence of Jesus Christ in the most blessed sacrament. In the Gospel at Mass, we read an amazing dialogue between Jesus and the Jews of his time. Jesus says, "I am the living bread that comes down from heaven. Whoever eats this bread will live forever, and the bread that I will give is my flesh for the life of the world." The Jews quarreled among themselves, saying, "How can this man give us his flesh to eat?" Jesus said to them, "Amen, amen, I say to you, unless you eat the flesh of the Son of Man and drink his blood, you do not have life within you." This is an amazing dialogue because in it, Jesus affirms something absolutely wonderful, that whoever eats the bread that he will give will have life forever. And yet you find the folks of his day quarreling with him about this. They ask, "How can this be?" I think it's so interesting how slow we are to believe good news. Here Jesus says something absolutely stupendously wonderful, namely that salvation, life, love are all possible, and that you can find them in the most blessed sacrament. And yet people say they can't seem to believe this act of faith and therefore stay outside of the wonderful promise that Jesus makes for us. Why would you stay outside of life? What advantage do you have by staying in doubt? Why do we just seem so slow to believe in something so hopeful and so wonderful as God's love for us given to us as food and drink? Nothing will change our lives more than hope, and no proclamation is more hopeful than to know we can find God in the Eucharist.
13: For more information, go to www.stjohnleadershipnetwork.org.
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12: 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That is the number that you use to call us right here at Women of Grace Live. We are at the ready to take your call. Matthew Gubensky is waiting to get busy taking your call. So please do give us a call at 833-288-EWTN. That is the very same number that you use to get a text message to us. Please do text us. And I always like to know who you are, where you are, and how it is that you're listening. If you care to share that information, it's always helpful. Pedro Quiles does our social media for us. We're going to get your question or comment. It'll get up on the board for me, and I will be able to address it. So that number again, 833-288-EWTN. That's 833-288-3986. Two other ways that you can get in touch with us, although we cannot address your concerns when we're on the air with these, but we do it in an upcoming program, and that is to leave a message for us at our listener comment line. That number is country code 1-205-795-5773. It's country code 1-205-795-5773, as well as by emailing us. So you can email us too. My email address, womenofgrace@ewtn.com. That's Women of Grace, plural on women, all one word, womenofgrace@ewtn.com. So those are the two ways that you can get in touch with us 24/7. And on an upcoming program, we'll address what your concerns are. Some days we devote entire days to that. You had a couple of those most recently because we get so many of them, and it's lovely to have an opportunity just to dig into those. But I always love to hear from you live because I love to chit chat with you. So that's 833-288-EWTN. So I was telling you about the retreat at Malvern, and that is coming up the last weekend of July. We're going to get started with the Benedicta Institute for Women on July the 23rd, being presented by Dr. Robert Enright. We're going to be entering into a really deep, deep discussion, a deepening understanding of what forgiveness is and why it's so essential and why it is that Jesus doesn't give us a suggestion about it, but rather a mandate that we have to forgive. We're going to be talking all about that. It's going to be really helpful. So if you ever have the need to forgive anybody, And I'd like to do a show of hands, but of course I can't see you, but my hand is up. You can see that. Are there ever times when you need to forgive people? Oh yeah, right? And sometimes we don't because we don't understand what it is and what it isn't. We don't understand how to enter into it. We don't understand the benefits of it spiritually, psychologically, and physically. We don't even know that there's a process for it. We don't understand why it's important for entire communities to forgive those who have persecuted them. We don't get it, but we're going to understand it. And Dr. Robert Enright is going to help us to do that. So that Benedicta Institute, Benedicta Institute, it's an enrichment seminar. Begins on July the 23rd and runs until the 24th, about 2:00 in the afternoon. And then the retreat begins later that night. So the retreat runs from Friday, July 24th to noon on Sunday, July the 26th. So get on out there, join us. We're looking forward to having you with us. So I want to talk just a little bit here about the Sacred Heart, because the feast day is coming up and many of you are engaged in novenas. I know that Jack and I are praying a novena to the Sacred Heart of Jesus. It's the one that I mentioned. We're praying it along with Brother John and with Father Patrick right there on EWTN's YouTube channel. I know that our regional coordinators of Women of Grace are praying one. Also beautiful novenas that came to them from EWTN. One was selected, and that is the one that they're praying. And I hope that you're doing this because our Lord's heart is open for you to enter into, right? It is open for you to enter into. And I just want to share a little teaching with you about the Sacred Heart in light of one of the great Carmelite saints. We were talking about the Carmelites earlier. I was telling you Carmelite spirituality really is the spirituality of St. Teresa of Avila, St. John of the Cross, of course, as well, and many others, St. Elizabeth of the Trinity. But all of the Carmelite greats come together to help lead us into a deeper, closer relationship with our Lord by way of prayer. And St. Thérèse of Lisieux, the little flower, has her own spiritual doctrine in light of that. And what a wonderful little saint she is. She passed away in 1897 at the age of simply 24 years old. She was a poet, but in addition to that, more than that, she was a sincere, holy daughter of God who gave us her little way. And it's very interesting the time period that she grew up in, because the time period was still experiencing the fallout, if you will, the kind of hubris that came by way of a heretic whose name was Cornelius Jansen. He lived from 1585 to 1638, and he came up with his own look at Christianity and at the teachings of the church, and unfortunately arrived at a heresy, which then became a great heretical movement that lasted well into the 17th and 18th centuries, even into the 19th centuries. And St. Thérèse of Lisieux was really a victim of it. And let me just tell you a little bit about this heresy, and then I'll tell you what God's antidote was, and then I'll read you a brief little poem that was at least a section of a poem that St. Thérèse of Lisieux wrote at the request of her biological sister, who was also her sister in Carmel, whose name was Marie of the Sacred Heart, in honor of the Sacred Heart of Jesus. But Jansenism, as I mentioned, was a heretical movement that began in the 17th century, went into the 18th century, gained great popularity, lasted into the 19th century. And I got to tell you, there are still vestiges of it that are within certain Catholic communities here in the United States of America, and I'm certain well beyond. And as a little girl, even I was tinged by it in the way in which I was brought up in the faith. It took root especially, however, in the Low Countries and France, and it remained influential, as I said, during the lifetime of Thérèse. I mentioned to you that it was inspired by the posthumously published writings of Cornelius Jansen. He was the Bishop of Ypres. It was a great influence on numerous intellectual and theological and cultural currents throughout France. In its core, Jansenism emphasized humanity's fallen condition in such a way that it severely diminished the practical role of free will, and it obscured the church's teaching regarding God's universal salvific will and gratuitous love. It portrayed God primarily as a severe judge rather than as a loving father overflowing with mercy. And that's important to remember, because many of us can remember being scolded. You know, God was this judge and he was looking down on you and he was just trying to catch you making a mistake so that he could punish you. And he was a severe judge and he lacked mercy. But that wasn't at all the way it is with God. And it isn't the way that it is in terms of who he is. God is love. He is an act of total self-donation within the context of his own Trinitarian life, but that's spilling over into all of his creation, most profoundly upon the highest of his creation, and that's man. This particular heresy and practice of this heresy emphasized an austere moral rigor and a persistent resistance to correction by the papacy or even by those who were of influence in the world at that time. It emphasized predestination, human depravity, and the near impossibility of salvation. How did this result? It resulted in a form of Catholic rigorism that cast a shadow of fear, anxiety, and scrupulosity over the spiritual lives of many believers. Even Thérèse of Lisieux suffered horribly from scruples. And I know that I'm talking to a good portion of you today who also suffer from scrupulosity. Some of this rooted in the way in which you were raised to look at God and a great fear of him. Other forms of scrupulosity, of course, come from some psychological disorders for which there is help. But this kind of overlaying of thought that people it was nearly impossible to achieve salvation made people very assiduously looking at every action and calculating this from the eyes of God and thinking that everything was sinful. But see, God is always about a corrective measure. And I was thinking about this morning. It fascinates me to think about the fact that when there is a certain ideology or a certain heresy that is taking hold of the church, God is always about the business of bringing a corrective right alongside of it. And it was the case with this too. But in contemporary times, I'll give you two examples. Just at the time when humanity was disregarding the value and importance of life and contraception was being forwarded as a panacea for women and really as a release from bondage for women, what did Pope Paul VI usher? Now he's a saint. Humanae vitae. He was helping us to understand that whole concept and why contraception is not possible for a Catholic faithful person to participate in, and why, in fact, it was detrimental to the whole of civilization, to the whole of society. Another example, I'll go back a little bit further. Pope Pius XII, who is now a venerable, when Darwinism was laying hold of the intellectual mind, what did he come forth with? Humanae generis, the origins of man. We can go to our own day and time, and we can look at the theology of the body given to us by Pope, now Saint John Paul II. And that beautiful theology of the body it stands in stark contradiction to the mores of man, where today we have the hookup culture and we acclaim and give approbation to sinful lifestyles, right? So you see, God is always about a corrective. That's been the history of the church. And so it was at this point in time, too. At the very time that the cold rigor of Jansenism was spreading through France and the Low Countries, God's love was being rekindled through devotion to the Sacred Heart of Jesus. Roughly 225 miles from Jansenism's intellectual center, our Lord was appearing to a young visitation nun in the convent at Paray-le-Monial. The year was 1673, and over the course of the next 2 years, he would appear to her several more times. And you know who she is. Her name was Margaret Mary Ellicoke, and Jesus spoke to her of his compassion, of his mercy, and his sorrow over humanity's indifference to his love. In a certain way, society was indifferent to his love because society was in general being taught that God was not a loving God, but that he was a vengeful judge. And he called her, Jesus called her, St. Margaret Mary Alacoque, his beloved disciple of my sacred heart. He told her that his heart was so full of love for men that it could no longer contain the flames of its burning charity. He expressed his profound desire that humanity discover the treasures of his heart and be saved from perdition. He revealed his heart to her, and he declared, behold this heart, which has so loved men, and in return, I receive from the greater number only in gratitude. How that must pain our Lord's heart. And this beautiful revelation of his sacred heart expressed both his humanity and the depth of Christ's emotional suffering. It revealed his longing for reparation and extended an invitation to intimacy with him. And it also served as the theological corrective and a healing antidote for those who were wounded by that cold moral rigor of Jansenism and its harsh portrayal of God. And in place of fear, he invited people to enter into union with God through love and prayer, sacrifice, and reception of Jesus in the Holy Eucharist. What a beautiful thing, right? So when Therese was born in her own family, she was born in 1873, devotion to the Sacred Heart was firmly being established through France, and in her own family, it was firmly established. And she had a deep devotion, Therese did, to the Sacred Heart of Jesus. And over time, the Sacred Heart devotion to the

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1: 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On June 4th, we celebrate the feast of St. Francis Caracciolo, Confessor. Francis was born with the name Ascanio in the year of our Lord 1563 to the noble Caracciolo family in Villa Santa Maria in the Kingdom of Naples. After he was healed from leprosy as a young man, he gave his life to God, became a priest in Naples, and joined an archconfraternity dedicated to helping condemned criminals convert and die in a state of grace. When a letter to another Caracciolo was delivered to Francis by mistake, the saint discerned God's will at work and responded to the call contained within. He and the letter's sender, Augustine Adorno, founded a new religious congregation, the Order of Clerics Regular Minor, often called the Caracciolini or the Adorno Fathers. This order is both contemplative and active, with a great devotion to Eucharistic adoration, and members take a fourth religious vow to avoid seeking ecclesiastical dignities. Francis reluctantly became the general superior in 1593. True to his vow, he refused to ever be made a bishop. After years of devout mortifications, frequent adoration, and hard work for the order, Francis died in the year of our Lord 1608. He is honored as a patron of Naples and of Italian cooks, thanks to his family's long-standing connection to culinary instruction. Also honored on this day are St. Quirinus of Sisak, St. Optatus, St. Petrarch, and many other martyrs, confessors, and holy virgins. For more about the saints and seasons of the Catholic Church,

The angel of the Lord declared unto Mary, Hail Mary, full of grace, the Lord is with thee. Blessed art thou among women, and blessed is the fruit of thy womb, Jesus. Behold the handmaid of the Lord. Hail Mary, full of grace, the Lord is with thee. Blessed art thou among women, and blessed is the fruit of thy womb, Jesus. The Word was made flesh. Hail Mary, full of grace, the Lord is with thee. Blessed art thou among women, and blessed is the fruit of thy womb, Jesus. Pray for us, Holy Mother of God.

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2: Ask a Priest Live, guided by the Holy Spirit and honoring the magisterial teachings of the Church. Faithful Catholic priests answering questions for believers and those seeking truth. Ask a Priest, because Father knows best. And now, your host, Rudy Carlos.
3: Blessed be the holy name of Jesus. It's Wednesday in Holy Week, Spy Wednesday, day we commemorate the betrayal of our Lord by Judas Iscariot, one of his very own. Wow, lots of things to think about today, but welcome back to Ask a Priest Live. Today on the show, these are going to be the last questions that we ever take this week, because tomorrow and Friday we're going to be away. We're going to be toning down here. The entire station will be off. We'll be playing some EWTN programming there to help you round out the rest of Holy Week. Did I get you there? Did I spook you? Was that a good April Fool's joke there? We will be back just next week here. But today on Ask a Priest Live, we're going to take a look at some really good questions today. Now, you can be forgiven from temporal punishment with certain indulgences that the Church gives us at certain times of the year, right? But it's all on the condition that you do not have attachment to sin, which is venial or mortal. We're going to answer the question for Christine, who sent it in, and see if it's really possible for us to have this detachment despite of our fallen human nature. And also, oftentimes in our apologetics work, you know, opponents of the Church will ask us, hey, where does it say that in the Bible? Where is that? Is it specifically asking sometimes, hey, where did Jesus say that? Marla asks, where did Jesus specifically condemn homosexuals and their lifestyles? And if he didn't say anything, does that render the Church's position on homosexual lifestyles just being disordered and sinful a moot point? And also, why does the marital act always have to be procreative? We'll look at that question as well. Lots of really good ones here, but feel free to include yours. This is a live call-in show. Call in your questions for Father, because Father knows best. 1-877-511-5483. That's our phone line. 1-877-511-5483. Of course, you can also email us to priests@thestationofthecross.com. That's priests with an S at the end, at thestationofthecross.com. And then to answer all of your questions, we welcome back Father Elias Mary Mills. He's a Franciscan Friar of the Immaculate, joins us this hour to answer your questions. Welcome back, Father.
4: Well, thank you for having me back. Pleasure to be here, especially on this important day.
3: Yeah. You said before we started, Father, this is the feast day of all atheists.
4: Yes, because it says in Scripture that says, the fool says in his heart, there is no God. And so if you're an atheist, what Scripture is pointing out is that you're not even using your natural intelligence properly, because in Vatican I, they said, De fide, you can come to know that God exists without revelation. You can know that by just applying natural reason to the created order and arriving at the existence of God. You know, everybody talks about St. Thomas Aquinas's proofs for the existence of God, but St. Thomas didn't get that from sacred scripture or from revelation. He got it from Aristotle, who was a pagan philosopher who reasoned by just looking at different things in the created order, came to realize that there was an unmoved mover. That's what he called God, the unmoved mover. And there are certain attributes about God that you can know by natural reason, that he is eternal, that he is, in one sense, has a certain perfection. If he's not moved by anything else, it means he must have a certain supremacy, supreme being, and he has to have some, probably an infinite perfection if he's not moved by anybody else. So there are some things that we can know without the, we don't need revelation. So all those atheists out there who think they're using scientific arguments to prove their atheism are actually not using their intellect properly. So that's why the scripture says they are fools, because they're not even, it's not a matter of them lacking revelation. They're not even using their reason properly.
3: Amen. Well, I'm sure there's a lot of atheists out there that have finally begun to use the reason. They're going to be welcomed into the church this Holy Saturday, going into the Easter vigil. So thanks be to God for all those people coming into the church. Father, let's jump into the questions here. Christine sent this one in via email. She asks, how can one truly be detached from sin? I go to confession often and I try to avoid temptation, but I'm hung up on this condition for receiving indulgences. Doesn't our fallen human nature just simply imply some level of attachment to sin? So is it really possible for us to actually get these indulgences, Father?
4: Well, I think you have to look also at the wording and make sure, because the wording is important. It says you must have complete detachment from all sin, even venial sin, if you want to get the plenary indulgence, which is the full remission of all temporal punishment. But if you're lacking in the complete detachment from all sin, even venial, you can still get a partial indulgence, which is better than none at all. So I think that's where Christine is maybe confusing and thinking that you have to have, well, what does it mean to have detachment from all sin, even venial sin? Was explained to me by our professor was that it means that you don't have any habitual sin that you fall into that is of a serious nature, you might say, and that you're trying your best to overcome those, so you don't have you're not like a recidivist, someone who's completely, you know, doesn't make any progress in overcoming habitual sin. So if you have no habitual sins that you're falling into, you know, you maybe have a tendency to become impatient, but that's not the same thing as having an habitual sin, that you can have that complete detachment from all sin, even venial sin, and get a plenary indulgence. Obviously, the church would not grant it if it was not possible. But even if you don't have the complete detachment from all sin, even venial, you still get a partial indulgence, which is better than, as I said, nothing at all. So I think that's an important distinction to keep in mind.
3: Thank you, Christine. Hope that's helpful for you. It's not impossible. We can do it here. But there's other ways as well. Thanks be to God. The church gives us so many wonderful gifts here, right at the hands of our Lord. Laura McAleer over on YouTube, part of our YouTube community. Good to see you, Laura. She asks, Father, can you please pray for my sweet daughter who has brittle bone disease? And her treatment is in Ottawa today at the Children's Hospital. Yeah, Laura, be sure that we're going to be praying for that.
4: Sure.
3: We'll she says hello. If you want to be a part of our YouTube community, you might find a good Catholic friend over there. Just search for Ask a Priest Live over on YouTube. You'll find our live stream right now. And all the other people watching us live, it's always so so pleasant to hang out with you guys every single day while you watch the show and get to know you. So join us there over on YouTube if you want to watch a video stream of this radio broadcast. Continuing with the questions, Marla sends this one in. I have yet to see, she writes, someone present a case that shows that Christ said something about homosexuality or other alternative sexual identities. Do you have any knowledge of where Christ condemned non-straight people? And Father, I guess, does it matter if our Lord didn't say this? There are other instances in Scripture where it's actually very explicitly condemned. A whole entire city was destroyed because of this. Yes. What do you think about this question?
4: Well, of course, you're correct. And then, you know, Sodom and Gomorrah. Sodomy has always been associated with Sodom because that was the sin that called out to God for vengeance. So maybe our Lord himself didn't directly, but of course our Lord did reveal the Ten Commandments to Moses. And it said, you know, thou shalt not commit adultery. And adultery has to do with all sins against the improper use of the marital act. And so the Bible, even in the Old Testament, condemns sexual acts between persons of the same sex in both the Old and New. They are described as an abomination, unnatural lust. The book of Leviticus, which is part of the Mosaic Law, directly prohibits male homosexual acts and classifies them alongside other grave sexual sins like incest and bestiality as abominations. Says, of course, you shall not lie with a male as with a woman. It is an abomination. And if a man lies with a male as with a woman, both of them have committed an abomination. They shall be put to death. Their blood is upon them. So Leviticus chapters 18 and 20 frame these acts within a broader list of forbidden sexual relations, warning that such defilements lead to an expulsion of the Canaanites and could bring similar judgment on Israel. So our Lord doesn't condemn them explicitly, but he does in the fact that he's the Word, and the Word, the sacred scriptures, repeat that. And St. Paul in the New Testament continues on with talking about the sinfulness of these behaviors. In other words, he wants to remind ourselves that our Lord and the church doesn't condemn the persons. They condemns the acts as sinful. The persons have a disordered nature, meaning that it's not how they should be behaving. It's not according to their nature for them to be acting in this way, men with men and women with women. That's not the nature of them, of the sexual act. And the person is that it's God created man, male and female. And so anything that would be improper use of the sexual, the marital act, would be considered a sin. So, and people who, their nature is determined by their sexuality, which is given to them by God. And when they're created, it's not something that they assign to themselves or that they, it's not a mental construct. It's in your very DNA, either male or female. And so that's why it's, our Lord doesn't condemn them outright, but if they're acting in a way that is not in accord with their nature, which is in a sinful way against the marital act, then that's an abomination. That's a very serious sin.
3: Thank you, Marla, for sending in that question. We'll be right back to answer more of your questions here on Ask a Priest Live. Stay with us.
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8: 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I imagine it went something like this. A monk, I'll call him Brother Leo, shouts, "Take this, Brother John." He tosses a ball to Brother John. And Brother John, a little startled, swings his hand, smacks the ball back, yelling, "Take this, Brother Leo." On and on they play until their superior comes marching out, yelling, "What are you two doing?" 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
3: Blessed be the holy name of Jesus. Wow, we're halfway through Holy Week now, and it's about to get really, really active here as we approach Holy Thursday and Good Friday. So hopefully you're keeping up your Lenten practices here. Everything's heating up here. We're speaking with Father Elias Mary Mills. He joins us today. He's answering all your questions. And our call-in line is 1-877-511-5483. If you've ever had a question for a priest, now's the time. You can ask Father Elias. He's a Franciscan Friar of the Immaculate. He joins us this hour to answer all of your questions. We're going to take a call from our friend Jesus. Great name, Jesus. Welcome to the program. What's your question for Father Elias?
9: Good morning, Father. My name is Jesus.
4: Good morning.
9: I practice martial arts Wednesday and Friday. I am able to go this Friday?
4: It's Good Friday. It's Good Friday, and usually it's a day that we focus on our Lord's Passion. So I would say if it's only this one Friday, that you could skip it so that you could maybe spend some more time by participating in the Passion of our Lord at church, and to spend some time reflecting on what our Lord did for us. I think it would be a good sacrifice to make on Good Friday. Sometimes it used to be that when our society was much more formed by Catholic values, that Good Friday would be a day in which people didn't work. They especially wouldn't be opening their baseball games on Good Friday, like many people do, because it should be a time that we focus on what took place on this day, and which is our Lord dying on the cross for our sins. So I think it would be a good sacrifice to make to not go on Good Friday, especially. Wednesday doesn't really start the Triduum yet, but once Holy Thursday, Good Friday, Holy Saturday, I would say try to, especially Good Friday, to make that day kind of a little retreat day where you kind of spend some time and especially participate in the Stations of the Cross and the Passion of our Lord, just so that we can grow in our faith. You'll always have time to do martial arts, but I think one of the things we need to learn is the art of carrying the cross and how that is an important thing that we can all do. So I would encourage you that if it's just this one Friday out of the year, it'd be a nice thing to do for our Lord, is to make that sacrifice and then replace that with, as I said, going to the Stations of the Cross or even the Passion that usually is done in the liturgy in the church at 3 o'clock in the afternoon. So that's what I would suggest for you, Jesus, to do that.
3: Thank you so much, Jesus, for sending in that question.
4: You're welcome.
3: Time to turn that comment into spiritual combat. Turn it interiorly, Jesus. Thank you again for sending in that question. We're going to take a call from Ed in Buffalo, listening to us on 101.7 FM. Welcome, Ed. What's your question for Father Elias?
10: Hi, my question deals with Judas, who obviously did betray the Lord, and we look upon what he did as such a grave, sin. But in a sense, didn't that have to happen because he put the ball in motion for everything that had to take place? So was his crime really that great?
4: Well, he did betray our Lord. He betrayed innocence itself, not just someone who was innocent, but the innocence itself, God. And our Lord would have been sacrificed in some other way. In other words, Judas didn't have to do that. It would have been maybe possibly worked out in some other way where the Pharisees and the scribes would have just, done it in some other way. But Judas didn't have to. And God would have been offered himself in some other way. In other words, Judas could have become Saint Judas had he repented and not done what he did, but his course, he made a lot of choices before that finally added up to where he betrayed our Lord in many little ways until eventually the big betrayal. So that our Lord said some pretty strong words, better than he'd never been born. So I would think that our Lord is not one prone to be making, hyperbole or overstating the case. So our Lord would have sacrificed himself somehow it would have taken place. So it wasn't that Judas had to do this. It wasn't like he was forced or predestined to do this, but obviously he made a choice, which did bring it about. But had Judas not chosen to betray our Lord probably would have been sacrificed and arrested by the Pharisees, because they would have just used brute force or other exercise their own, because they were plotting ways to try and catch him and put him to death. So Judas didn't have to do that. He chose to be that instrument.
10: All right. Well, that's all I see. Put it in a different perspective. I appreciate it.
4: You're welcome.
3: Thank you so much, Ed. Yeah, you know, it's really, I think as we approach these very holy days, right, we look at these scriptures and we think, how could it be possible that Judas, or even, you know, the people who welcomed our blessed Lord into Jerusalem, like, how could it be that they would betray him the way that they did? But oftentimes we look at them and we say, it, almost as if we look at the splinter in their eye and we have the beam in our eye and we think, mm-hmm. I would never do that. But we do that all the time, you know? It's one of those mm-hmm. things where, you know, the scriptures really reveal a little bit about ourselves as we approach Holy mm-hmm. Week.
4: Venerable Mary Bagrida has some interesting kind of observation. She said that when the devil realized, after he had tempted and inspired Judas to betray our Lord, when the devil realized that our Lord at that moment was the Redeemer, he wasn't convinced or was not sure, and the devil tried to convince Judas to go back on betraying our Lord. But as Venerable Mary Bagrida says, the devil doesn't have any good in him, so he can't inspire someone to convert. So he can't change someone he's told to do something evil. He doesn't have any virtue or whatever to be able to inspire someone to do it. So the devil kind of, in one sense, shot himself in the foot and couldn't get that reversed, because he's not in the business of inspiring people to do good or virtuous things.
3: Yeah. Blessed Mary of Agreda mentioned here, if you're a Texan, you have to know that saint. She is the reason we have blue bonnets, the official state flower here in Texas. So check her out, Blessed Mary of Agreda. Let's jump into this question. This came in from Jay. It's a good one. A question for Father Elias. What's a good gift or a way to say thank you to our pastors and clergy who have been working so hard throughout Holy Week?
4: Well, I would say always to pray for them, that they be, you know, grow in their own sanctification, that in their giving of themselves and their time to help others, that they grow in holiness. So your prayers and maybe offering spiritual bouquets is one thing. But I know that people always like to give the clergy, you know, sometimes some food item or some treat. But, you know, I guess you always have to be, you don't want to make your pastors fat. But whatever you are inspired to do, you know, maybe even ask your pastor, what can I do for you? You know, maybe he may have something, maybe he has some certain dietary reasons, and so you don't want to give him something he can't make use of or whatever. But it doesn't hurt to ask Father, that, you know, you'd like to give him something. Sometimes they just give them some money and the priest could use it for something that he has his own needs or something. But it seems to be what most people do, is they help bless their clergy by giving them gifts of money or some treat or whatever that they think the priest would like. So, but I think especially pray for them. Your spiritual bouquet, offer so many rosaries. I know there are people sometimes offer little cards and they say they're going to pray this many rosaries or make these many sacrifices. And that really is very helpful. And I think many priests appreciate that, because they do need prayers. And sometimes we think Father does all this, but we forget to pray for him. So he needs prayers and your sacrifices to help him to become a holy priest as well.
3: 100%. We got to pray for our priests, especially the ones on this show. Hey, Father, are we going to see you again before you go to Japan? That's happening. We're in April now. So that's happening, what is that, mid-April?
4: It's the Monday after Easter I leave. So I will be gone for most of April, from April 6th till April 27th. So
3: wow.
4: It'll be right busy. Ask everybody to pray, especially for our efforts at evangelization, and a lot of things are happening there. There's doing a special preparation for total consecration that they're going to make when I'm there. There's been a good response. People have been, even people who don't speak English, because originally we intended it for the English-speaking people at this parish, but the Japanese people have saw this little book they were using, and they want to do it too. So we'll pray that many good things are happening, and so we pray Our Lady will continue to help the Catholics there become more evangelistic, more zealous in promoting the faith, and help to also bring many converts into the church. So
3: amazing. So yeah, that's one way that you could pray for Father Elias, pray for his safe trip, a journey there to Japan, and for good fruit to be born in that that missionary trip there. Thank you, AJ, for, or J-A-G over on YouTube, for sending in that question. Now, this is a good question. It came in from Tina, listening in Boston, Massachusetts. She asked this: why does the Marital Act always need to be both unitive and procreative? I'm going to pause here. It doesn't have to be both unitive and procreative. It has to be procreative. That's the condition there. The unitive is a passive effect here. But she says here, eating has multiple purposes, such as nutrition, social interaction, pleasure, and you don't need to meet all the purposes when eating food for it to be moral. So why does the Marital Act have to be moral, or why can't the marital act be moral if only one of its ends, either unitive or procreative, is met?
4: Well, because it has to be unitive, because it has to be involved, it has to be performed in the way in which God intended. You can't separate the unitive by artificial insemination or IVF, which is not permitted, because the whole point is the marital act is supposed to be an act of love, and it's to be between

0: show that that's why it has to be so well understood, the importance of the marital act.
1: Sorry for misspeaking there, Tina, on that question. We'll be right back to answer more of your questions here on Ask a Priest Live.
2: Let us pray along with Raymond Leo Cardinal Burke for His Holiness Pope Leo XIV. In the name of the Father, and of the Son, and of the Holy Spirit. Amen.
3: O Holy Virgin Mary, Mother of the Lord of heaven and of earth, Our Lady of Guadalupe, guide and protect the Roman Pontiff Pope Leo XIV. Through your intercession, may he receive in abundance the grace of the successor of Saint Peter, the perpetual and visible source and foundation of the unity of our bishops and of all our brothers and sisters in the mystical body of your divine Son. Unite Pope Leo's heart to your Immaculate Heart, leading him to rest his heart ever more securely in the glorious pierced heart of Jesus, so that he may confirm us in the Catholic faith, in the worship of God in spirit and truth, and in a good and holy Christian life. In the tumult of the present time, keep Pope Leo securely within the hollow of your mantle, in the crossing of your arms, protecting him from Satan, the father of lies, and from every evil spirit. Implore our Lord to grant him in particular the wisdom and courage to be a true shepherd of the Church throughout the world. With you, I place all my trust in Christ, the Good Shepherd, who alone is our help and salvation. Amen. Heart of Jesus, formed by the Holy Spirit in the womb of the Virgin Mother, have mercy upon us. Our Lady of Guadalupe, Queen of the Apostles, pray for us. Saints Peter and Paul, pray for us. Pope Saint Leo the Great, pray for us.
2: In the name of the Father, and of the Son, and of the Holy Spirit, Amen.

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1: Blessed be the holy name of Jesus. Welcome back to the show. We're joined by Father Elias Mary Mills. 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Real Estate for Life has over 1,400 experienced, morally grounded agents in the U.S. and in Canada. 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Most importantly, when you're finished, you're closing the deal, let them know that we sent you from the Station of the Cross. All righty, we're going to jump back into the questions here. This one came in from our friend Dennis. Was this Dennis the Menace the other day that was totally black-pilled? Dennis, just joking. Good to hear from you. Asks, can Father recommend a city in Japan that has daily mass in English?
2: Well, I asked my friend who knows about Japan and the masses better than I do, and they said that they looked up and there's only many places have in Tokyo, like in the larger cities like Osaka and Kyoto, may have a English mass on the weekends for Sunday or for this vigil mass. They may have an English mass, but it's

0: Franciscan Center in Roppongi, which is in Tokyo, has masses, probably more English masses than more the other places. They have a mass at different times during the week. Sunday, they have a 9, 11, and a 5 p.m. Saturday, a 5 p.m. for the Sunday. Wednesday, 7 p.m. and Friday, 7 p.m. But that was the most that they were able to find out for masses during the week. If you're in some small little town or even a large town with only one or two Catholic churches, it's probably going to be rare that they have an English-speaking mass. So you might, if you're in the Tokyo area, in the suburbs, you will have probably a much better chance of finding an English mass, especially on Sunday or Saturday for the weekend.
1: Definitely. Dennis, thank you for sending in that question. Speaking of the mass, Jeremy is asking about the liturgy here. He asks, I've seen cases where when the altar server is ringing the bells, they're doing so while kneeling on the first step of the sanctuary. I was wondering what the history or significance of doing that, kneeling at the sanctuary step, might be.
0: Well, I'm not sure if there is really any liturgical meaning, but maybe just because it's much more comfortable to be kneeling on the step than to not be. But there always, and traditionally, were three steps as you approach the altar because of three for the Trinity. So I don't know if meaning that the server was an acolyte, that he was in a lower degree of, preparation for minor ministries, if that would have anything to do with it. I don't know, but I don't know of any significance other than maybe a certain utility in kneeling at that step and as opposed to not. I don't know where else he would kneel other than maybe off to the side at a kneeler, but I don't know the genesis of that particular function, and you would probably have to do some further research or look in some old liturgical books, but I'm not sure if there's much more meaning to it than that.
1: Yeah, definitely. Jeremy, we're going to retain that question. We'll ask it again. We'll see if maybe there's a liturgy expert or something that absolutely has a different answer. Who knows? It might just be simple, though. It might just be that it's easier to be on the first step there. But Jeremy, we'll hold that question regardless. Xavier from New York is asking, how does a priest earn the title of Monsignor?
0: Well, I was going to say you have to be a thorn in the side of the bishop. No, normally it's a title that is given. The bishop usually recommends a priest to the Vatican or to the Pope. It's a prelature, it's an honorary kind of like position given to a priest who has been especially helpful or been of great service to the bishop and the church in that diocese. And so they're given special, are allowed to wear as a special colored, can't remember the name of it now, the band around their waist when they have a cassock. And they're given some special liturgical privileges. But it's mainly just a title of just like a reward for their service to the church or to the bishop, that the bishop has to recommend him for this title of Monsignor.
1: Great question. Thank you so much, Xavier from New York. We're going to move on here to Araceli. Araceli asked this question. Oh, wait, actually, you know what, Araceli?
0: This question was answered. Yeah, we did this.
1: Yeah, that was Jesus, your son, who answered that question. Unfortunately, we ran out of time yesterday to take it, but it was still here. We're going to take a call from our friend Dennis. Is this Dennis the Menace? Is this actually Dennis the Menace here? Welcome to the program. What's your question for Father Elias?
2: Yes, it's me, the Menace.
1: Menace.
2: I used to love that show when I was a kid. I grew up in the 80s, so... Mm-hmm. Yeah, so my question, Father, is I'm not sure if this was already asked, but I know Elon Musk has a company called Neuralink, and it's some sort of chip implant that makes people that he talks about is going to make humanity a lot smarter. Here's
1: I have one of those, actually.
2: Church stance on of being implanted in the future. Can Catholics be implanted in their brain? They want to, like, be smarter and have the internet in their brain on demand. We pretty much we're going to become cell phones, pretty much, in other words.
0: Well, I don't know. This whole part is that transhumanism, which is somehow that they think that they can improve upon humanity. They call it, you know, human nature 2.0, that they think they can do a better job than God did when he created mankind. I don't know. This link may be more about controlling people than helping them to become smarter. A lot of the transhumanism stuff seems to be bordering on disfigurement, especially even the Defense Department in France was saying, well, how much can we alter a soldier? And like putting all these electronic things on that then when they leave the military, they won't look like a monster when they go back out into the world. So these are things that they're really contemplating, you know, and in China, which has no real moral guidelines because they'll do anything, you know, that they think is going to advance them. It may be even worse than that. But I don't know. I think that's pretty subjective. You know, Elon Musk thinks he's going to make us smarter. I don't know if the internet makes us smarter because we have all this information that we have at our access and we seem to know less than we did before. More information doesn't necessarily make you smarter because it's how you use that information. I think intelligence is not going to come from a chip. And I think it's going to be more about controlling people because that's been the agenda of these people, that about controlling, even when they put out the vaccine, when someone asked about the COVID vaccine, he said it was an operating system. And when they looked, you know, there's so much stuff in these vaccines that had nothing to do with being a vaccine, even, you know, graphene and all these weird things that they put in it, that I don't think you want to put yourself into being in a position of being a medical experiment. Now, if it was something that was going to help someone to walk, as sometimes now they can maybe do something to help a person who's paralyzed to walk, or somebody who is having some cognitive, maybe had a stroke, and helping them to utilize the brains that they have. But I don't know if hooking someone up to the internet, to somebody outside of yourself, I don't know if you want to have that kind. It's one thing, you know, already they can control you by your cell phone, by all the stuff they give you, the propaganda. I don't know if you want that to be pumped right directly into your brain. I think it should be something that should be taken with a great deal of I just think that it's not a good idea, especially with the people and the lack of morals of those people, that I would be a little bit leery of doing something like that. And I would think I'll stick with what God gave me, and I think I'll make a better use of my time. Trying to grow in holiness. It's not technology that's going to make us better. It's the grace of God that's going to make us better. So,
1: yeah. So, 100%. That's so true, Father. I have I have sort of a conspiracy theory that phones can already do that. Like they can actually already read your mind. But I can't confirm that. Anyway, I don't know why you'd want to put something like that in your head. Can you imagine you're driving down the street and you get an ad or something in your head? Or what are the ethics, right? I mean, like we have this technology now, and the technology is available, but the ethics hasn't caught up to any of this technology, which is why we have the Pope talking about AI, artificial intelligence. And, I think that's another side of the question here that we just haven't really addressed yet. Like, what are the ethics of putting something like this in your head?
0: Well, you know, right now you're talking about Rudy. The reason why you think they're reading your mind is because they can turn the microphone on and they can hear your conversations. And so they can have an algorithm always searching and they pick up. That's why I would never take a cell phone into the confessional. I would leave it somewhere. Or even if you turn it off, they can still access the microphone and systems on it. So I just think that technology should be something where you have determination of how much you want to be involved, how much you want to be engaged. It should not be something that you're might forced upon you, or there's no real choices that you can exercise. And so I think there should always be, the individual should be have primary about how much they want to accept or not. And a lot of this is so invasive, and it's violating our human liberty. And I think you have to be very careful with these people who especially are into the New World Order mentality, which Elon Musk is part of that. And these people, AI is part of that. It's about controlling. And I don't think, you know, the only one we want to be in control of our lives is ourselves, and always being able to exercise freely our will to choose God and to choose the good. So,
1: yeah, definitely. Thank you so much, Dennis, for sending in that question. Good to hear from you, friend. We're going to turn to Mr. X here. It's a similar question that we tackled earlier before, but Mr. X is asking, God created us weak with natural instincts to sin, so that it's impossible for us not to sin. And then we must spend some time in purgatory, even if we repent. Is that fair? Why can't God just make us with spiritual instincts? That's a great question. Unfortunately, we're close to the break here, so we're going to take a very short break. Stay with us to hear the answer on the other side. And we have another opportunity for you to call in here, 1-877-511-5483. We're going to be taking 2 days off here at the Station of the Cross to delve more deeply into the mysteries of Holy Week. So we'll have EWTN programming from Thursday all the way through Friday, and then back on Monday. So we're not going to be able to answer more of your questions tomorrow or Friday, but we'll be around one more segment here to get these questions in. Call them in, 1-877-511-5483. We'll be right back.

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2: The pagan centurion said, "Only say the word and my servant will be healed." 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Say, "But Lord, Lord, you did this and that and the other thing." Does he know us? 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
4: Blessed be the holy name of Jesus. Sorry about that. Sometimes we get the questions in, and then that music, the pesky music. Who's producing the show? They turn the music on when the questions are good here. Just kidding. We love our producer, Daniel. Mr. X asked the question. Let me refresh you just in case you're tuning in here. God created us weak and with natural instincts to sin, so that it's impossible for us not to sin. And then we have to spend time in purgatory, even after we repent. Is that fair? And why can't God just make us with spiritual instincts? Any advice, Father, for Mr. X?
5: Well, I would say Mr. X 123, you know, God created our first parents in the state of original justice, so they weren't weak. And the reason why we have, as it says, the teaching of the church, we are created with a wounded nature. We're good, but we have tendencies, weaknesses that are a result of original sin. So that's not like God intended us to have this. It was a choice made by our first parents. And because Adam was the head of the human race, we all are under the headship of Adam morally, except for Our Lady. And of course, since we all sinned under Adam, all are redeemed by the second Adam, Christ. So you could make the same argument. Well, why should you benefit from the effects of our Lord's redemption? You know, you didn't die on the cross, but our Lord created our first parents in the state of original justice, which was a state of a certain level of perfection. You know, they had all the means in order to pass the test. But they've chose out of malice to do something. And so we are therefore created in the state of original sin, and we have these weaknesses. And of course, it is impossible not to sin. Well, it's impossible not to sin without God's grace. But with God's grace, you can live a life of perfection. And there have been saints who have been, by God's special grace, confirmed in grace where they couldn't commit sin even in this life, like St. John the Baptist. St. Francis, after he got the stigmata, St. Teresa of Avila, after she got her heart pierced. So there have been people who have been confirmed in grace. So And there have been saints who have lived very holy lives, and they haven't fallen into serious sin. Even Saint Therese of the Child Jesus says that if you can arrive at the state where the only sins you commit are indeliberate venial sins, that's a certain level of perfection that you can achieve with the help of God's grace. So God created you, and he gave you some spiritual instincts, but he also gave you the gifts of the Holy Spirit. He's given you in baptism the indwelling of the Holy Trinity so that you have the Holy Spirit and you have all these means at your disposal, guardian angel, the saints, who if you pray and you communicate with God through prayer and through the sacraments, you can reach a level of perfection. So why are you punished in purgatory even if you repent of your sin? Because God's justice has to be placated as well as his mercy. So his mercy forgives you, but you still have to make reparation. All the sins that we commit have to somehow have to be repaired. So it's just like you break a window and your neighbor's, you know, you throw a rock through your neighbor's window as a kid. He says, well, I forgive you for breaking my window. You don't get punished for breaking the window, but you have to repair the window. You have to go and pay out of your own pocket or do something to repair the window. Now, someone might provide the money for you, which may be through the prayers and, of other people, but you still have to make some kind of reparation for that because you committed that sin. And so every sin has some price that has to be paid because our Lord paid those prices, but you also have to repair it by your own a certain level of justice. God is a God of justice. So if you want to get out of having to pay, then you should look at indulgence prayers. So you don't have to spend that time in purgatory. So God is even merciful in that if you do these things, which is, you don't have to maybe, do these prayers and you get time off of purgatory, and it's a lot less suffering involved to do it. And, praying a rosary in front of the Blessed Sacrament is going to be less suffering, you might say, than to spend 15 seconds in purgatory, which Our Lady said, but you'd rather carry your own weight around for 15 years than to suffer for 15 seconds in purgatory. So I would say try to do everything you can to get indulgences and wear your brown scapular of Our Lady of Mount Carmel, because you want to make use of these means, which are, you might say, provided by God to help you. His justice is placated when you go and make use of these things that he's given to you to make use of, which is devotions to his mother, indulgence prayers and things, offering up your sacrifices, your sufferings in this world, which is going to be less suffering than being in purgatory.
4: 100%. Purgatory is not fun. I don't know why people always make it out to be, just shoot for purgatory. Trust me, you don't want to be there. Trust me.
5: St. Maximilian Kolbe always said, you should aim high in your sanctification. He said, people who say, I'm just living good enough to get to purgatory, he said, we always fall short of our mark. So if you don't aim high enough, you may fall and miss purgatory and end up in hell. So that's why he said, aim high. Let your heights be as high as Our Lady, and she should be your ideal. So long before the Air Force said aim high, St. Maximilian Kolbe was saying aim higher. So let your aspirations for sanctity be at the highest, so that if you don't reach it, you'll be higher than if you were aiming somewhere lower below.
4: Yeah. St. Maximilian Kolbe, pray for us. And aim yes. high. Always aim high. Led by the Logos is asking this. What do I do if I want to be confirmed to the Catholic Church through the OCIA process? But my wife is an anti-Catholic Protestant. We have children together. And this is really a heartbreaking point here he's making, or she's, yeah, it's he's making. It says here, I don't want to impose my faith on them. Father, any advice for led by the Logos?
5: Well, I guess I'm a little bit not sure if he's a Protestant who wants to join the church, or if he's a lapsed Catholic who now wants to be confirmed and he has to go through OCIA. But he's married to an anti-Catholic Protestant. Sometimes people get married and they don't think too much about their Catholic faith. And then later on, they get a renewed fervor. And now they're in a position where they kind of between a rock and a hard place because they married someone who was anti-Catholic, and when they didn't care about the Catholic faith, and now they're all of a sudden got a fervor for the faith, and their wife is still anti-Catholic. That is a very difficult situation to be in, because if they were married in the church, he would have to raise his children Catholic. So I think there's a lot of nuances in this question, which have to be kind of examined. But if he's of the, what I'm thinking is that he's a lapsed Catholic who became more fervent, now he wants to be confirmed, and he has to go through the OCIA process, that I would say, well, you better be strong in your faith. This is, you know, sometimes you make decisions which later on have big crosses, but I think that if you live your faith fervently as a Catholic, you will be not imposing, but you will be inspiring your children to see that there's something different between being Protestant and being Catholic. So that means you really got to man up and go to Mass every Sunday. You should take your children with you to Mass on Sunday, because that they need to go to Sunday. They need to make Sunday a holy day too. But I don't know. You have a lot of issues that you better talk to the priest at the OCIA process and find out. But you should be confirmed. And hopefully, you know, by your good example, your wife will be... You may have to carry a cross. You may have to suffer for a while before... Do you see the effects of this decision?
4: Don't go to heaven alone. Bring somebody with you, led by the Logos. We're going to be praying for you. And all of our listeners, be assured of our prayers. Thank you so much for tuning in here on Ask a Priest Live. And have a great Holy Week. We'll see you on Monday. Happy Easter when we get there.
6: 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Would you like to join the fight without spending time or money? 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
8: In the name of the Father, and of the Son, and of the Holy Spirit. Amen. Let us pray. O God, you who in this wondrous sacrament have left us a memorial of your passion, grant us, we beseech you, so to venerate the sacred mysteries of your body and blood, that we may ever experience within us the effect of your redemption. Who livest and reignest with God the Father in the unity of the Holy Spirit, God, world without end. Amen. In the name of the Father, and of the Son, and of the Holy Spirit. Amen.

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1: Hello, beloved. 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
1: Hello, beloved family. How are you? We are with you. I'm so excited every time we're with you. I'm so glad to be with you and not to run an encore. I know many of you are tired of encores, and we are too. Excuse me. But we've had a tremendous amount of technical difficulty here. And two nights ago, a dear soul named Brian, I may have mentioned this yesterday, drove out here at night and got us a new router and connected everything up. And we're as good as can be right now. It's so fantastic. These souls that God alone knows their heart and will reward them, we pray without end, without end. So beautiful. I have something to tell you today. You know, many of you know, we've been doing quite a bit of construction here at our priory in Winnsboro. We had tremendous donations to be able to purchase 86 acres and purchase them at $1 million less. It was totally of $1.4 million, and everyone contributed. We had a total of, I think, 700,000, but we needed $1.4 million by a certain date in June, 2 years ago. And through a fundraiser at LifeSite News and many others, somebody who has sent us a $500,000 check twice, anonymously. And we don't know who that is, but we pray for that soul and ask God to bless whoever it is. We were able to purchase this land, as I say, at $1 million less than they were asking a year before. Two huge buildings. One of them is our priory, which we have everything in. We have a huge community room, and the second largest room we've just converted into a chapel. It's almost ready, and we'll have our first mass in it next month. We've been using a small room as a beautiful little chapel until now, but we're bringing new women in. Finally, we're able to have retreats, and we will have our first mass next month. We're so grateful. Our refectory will be completed after that, next, probably in September. It's almost completed now. We need to build tables. When we moved in, we had an 8-room motel, which we were sleeping in, and it's now be converted to 24 cells, 8 by 13 each cell. And each of the 8 rooms had barn doors. And we've taken those barn doors down. We're going to be making refectory tables out of them, building legs onto them. And the barn doors will be used for other tables around the priory. We're using everything we can for everything. With the motel doors that we had, we've built a sheep enclosure to give them shade. We're using everything we can. And we still need finances to complete our instruction, but we've had enough to complete both the refectory. We have the materials for it, except the table legs and the chapel. It's just an amazing thing. We were looking for gorgeous pews, choir stalls for our chapel. They don't make them anymore unless we order them made new by hand, and that's prohibitive for us. And we've been looking online for old, beautiful oak chapel choir pews, stalls, and they're exorbitant. They're sometimes more expensive than new ones to be made. I remember a sign in New York that says, we buy used furniture and sell antiques. That's what it's about. It's terrible. A little wash scrub thing that I used to use growing up. We didn't have a washing machine. We had deep sinks, and we used to put a little scrub board in the sinks, fill it with water, and wash our sheets and hang them outside. That's the way I grew up. Those scrub boards now, which could have been a dollar in the past, are selling for $50 because they're antiques now. It's just insane. But a few months ago, there was a priest who had magnificent old oak pews, choir stalls, in his garage, and just wanted to finally get rid of them, and asked someone he knew if they know anyone who needs them, and here we have them. So we have a beautiful couple of men who are refurbishing them, and we had two of them, which would seat 14 sisters, and we're doubling them. We're making duplicates for 28. It's just so fabulous. God is just pouring his grace upon us. There's so much. I would take up the whole hour to show you. It's so beautiful, beloved. And people say, do you still need finances? We do. And do you still need work help? We do. We had a couple of months ago, five families come, and we need men to help finish the enclosure fence so our dogs don't get run over, as our first beautiful dog, Benedict did. And we could use help landscaping the land. We need a beautiful entrance way made. We have the entrance way, but we don't have sign or anything. And so there's unlimited work to do. There's just unlimited work to do. We're just about able to not shop for vegetables. We're growing everything. And our ducks and chickens provide us with more eggs than we could ever use. And we're giving them out to the neighborhood and to an orphanage. And it's just so good. It's so good. If we don't have every penny we'd like to have, we wait until we have it. We've never borrowed a penny. We don't owe a penny. That's the way we live. What God wants, he provides. And wonderfully, through his people, we just couldn't be happier. However, with all that good news, I have extremely sad news to tell you, and I'm telling it to you because I truly would love you to be part of this. We have a wonderful construction crew. We have a contractor, and the son of the man who owns the contractor who built these two buildings initially, his son has taken over the business. His name is Steve. I think he's in his 30s. I don't know his exact age. He and his wife have five children. They're solid Christians, not Catholics, but very faithful Christians, and five children. And some months ago, Steve's wife is named Kim. She came down with some sort of infection in her body and went back and forth to hospital. They did surgery on her. It helped. It didn't help at all. They probably took out an organ or two, which didn't need to be removed. It was awful. And the infection never left her body. And finally, she was in the hospital here in this Tyler area, and went back home and got so horribly ill, she needed to be airlifted to Dallas Hospital, which has a UT Dallas, which University of Texas Dallas, which has a wonderful reputation. The infection spread through her body, and they even put her in a medical coma to flood her with antibiotics and everything, and they finally sent her home thinking she would be all right. But in short order, she wasn't okay. Put back into the hospital. She's been there now for a few weeks in ICU. We just received the report today from Steve that they don't expect her to come out of ICU. They don't expect her to be able to go home again. And the prognosis is that she will die within 2 weeks. They have five children. We are just sick inside for this, and we want to help. And so as a religious order, one of our receptionists, Catherine, had said this three times, and she said she was healed by prayers to the Holy Family. We are beginning here in our priory a nine-day novena today to the Holy Family. We are offering all our works, prayers, suffering, and every single minute we live for Kim's healing. And with Steve's permission, I'm asking all of you, to pray for Kim and her healing. Again, they're in their 30s, they're wonderful Christians, and five children. And we told them, as a religious order, we'll come to their house, we'll cook, we'll clean their house, we'll do shopping, we'll do anything they need. But we pray for God's healing. And if it's the will of Almighty God to not heal Kim, we're reminded that he's perfect in all his ways. God is perfect in all his ways. His arm is not short to save or to heal. And so we thought of blessed saints who need miracles for their canonization, Solanus Casey and others. But with Catherine's letting us know that she was healed three times from septus, which more often results in death than not, by the Holy Family, we're going to pray to the Holy Family. When we come back from the break, beloved, I'm going to read you something very special from Mother Mary Potter, who I prayed to for a few years, especially when I was overseas. She lived in the 1800s. She's already blessed. And she had an order of nurses who cared for the dying and wrote a book. And I'm going to read you the introduction to that book, because I know many of you have loved ones who are in danger of dying. I'll read it to you when we come back, and our phone lines are open for you to call in. We'll be right back from the break.
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7: In the name of the Father, and of the Son, and of the Holy Spirit. Amen. Let us pray. Almighty eternal God, you who have given your servants in the confession of the true faith to acknowledge the glory of the eternal Trinity, and in the power of that majesty to adore its unity, grant, we beseech you, that in the firmness of this faith we may ever be protected from all harm. Through Jesus Christ, thy Son, our Lord, who liveth and reigneth with thee in the unity of the Holy Spirit, God, world without end. Amen. In the name of the Father, and of the Son, and of the Holy Spirit. Amen.
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1: Welcome back, beloved, to Mother Miriam Live. We are live and thrilled to be with you. Just before the break, if anyone is new joining us now, I mentioned the wife of the head of our construction team. Her name is Kim. They're in their 30s with five children. Kim is currently in the hospital with sepsis. very serious, and Steve just got the report that they don't expect her to survive another 2 weeks. So we're praying a novena to the Holy Family. We're offering all our prayers, work, sufferings, everything for Kim's healing, if God, in his wisdom and love, chooses to heal us. And we're asking all of our listeners to pray for Kim as well. They are non-Catholic Christians whose faith is very deep. In fact, Steve heads the construction team. They're people we've contracted, and he's a contractor himself. And prior, when they built, they changed our eight-room motel into a 24-cell cloister, with each bedroom door in each frame, before it was painted, after the wood was all in place, they put a scripture, different scripture, written on each frame of every door, and then they painted it. These are just wonderful, wonderful Christians, and we'd love them to be Catholic, of course, the fullness of Christianity, and we ask you to pray for them. We ask you to pray for them, beloved, and we just put our trust in what God's will is for them. Let me get back. I just lost something. Hold on, please. Oh, dear. Oh, I know. Something just happened. Hold on, please. What is going on? Oh, dear. Oh, everybody. I don't know just what happened here. Let me try again. The camera froze up and my screen is off. Let me just see if I can get this back. Hold on, I'm so sorry. How insane is this? Let me see if I can get everything back. Oh my goodness, what just happened? We're not supposed to have any problems anymore. The audio's fine. Okay. I just can't get back what I wanted to read to everybody. Hold on now. Keep going. Okay. Let me see if I can get this back. Hold on, please. Let me see if I can get this back. Hold on, everyone. This is just crazy. Wow. All right, hold on. I don't know what happened, everybody. Let me see. Let me just try again. Everything's gone that I just had up. How crazy. Keep on, blessed. And dear ones, and if you... again, we have. Let me try this again. Let me see if I can get it back up. Just a minute. Oh dear. In the meantime, dear ones, you are welcome to call in with anything on your heart this entire hour, toll free. 1-877-511-5483, or you may email at mother@thestationofthecross.com. All right, hold on. I'm still, everything went. Isn't this nuts? It's nuts, I'm telling you, it's nuts. Who's, St. Francis de Sales is the patron of the computer. St. Francis de Sales, please pray for us. Okay, I'm going to put this one more thing in. See if I can get back. It was so beautiful. And I just found it this morning for the first time. Let me see. I think I've got it. Hold on. I think I have it. I do. I think I do. Isn't that what Bugs Bunny says? I have it. I think I do. I think I do. Okay. All right. Got it. All right. Thank you, Lord. But everything else is gone. I don't know what happened. So pray for Kim. Pray for this computer to come back. But we've got it. And it's a book written by Mother Mary Potter, who lived in the 1800s. And I mentioned earlier, she founded, I think it's called the Company of Mary. And she founded an order of religious nurses specifically for the dying, hospice and for the dying. And she spent, I remember reading when I was in my own novitiate years ago, her entire story. And I believe that she traveled, I think it began in England, and then she traveled to the United States and Australia and all over the world and started new convents for her order for the dying. And my memory serves me, and it doesn't always serve me great these days, she spent the last 24 years of her life in bed. And she directed this order, continued to be established all over the world from her bed. And when she was very, very ill, she could only travel in the 1800s back and forth across the Atlantic by ship. And she did that even when she was very ill. So many times, many of you know, I have physical issues and I have to miss the program because I can't be on the radio. There are some days I'm too weak. It's crazy. But I've asked God to let me live till I'm 500. And I know he's going to do what he wishes. But as the scriptures say, the outer man decayeth and the inner man is being renewed day by day. That's exactly what's happening with me. My outer man is not doing so great, but my inner man feels like I'm 20 years old now. So it's just gorgeous. And I don't care if I live the rest of my life 500 years in this physical state. It's not that bad. And as long as I could live, I live for every soul to know Christ and every family to be restored in his design. So the introduction to Mother Mary Potter's book, let me see if I can find the title of it. Okay, hold on. It was given an imprimatur by Bishop Nottingham of the Cathedral of Nottingham, England, January 1, 1880. And it's titled Mary's Call to Her Loving Children, subtitled Devotion for the Dying. And now it's retitled Devotion for the Dying, Mary's Call to Her Loving Children. And everyone should have this book. And what I'm going to do simply is see if we can read through the introduction. And it's titled Deathbed Conversions, because there have been many of those, many of those. I remember Bishop Fulton Sheen telling the story that he used to make the rounds in the hospital, and he came into a room, people he didn't know, he would just make those rounds. And there was a single room, one bed, and a man in his 80s dying, and he was an atheist. And he cursed up and down. And when Bishop Fulton Sheen came into the room, he said, "Get out of here, priest, I'm not interested. Get out of here and don't return." And Bishop Sheen left his room, came back the next day. And the man said, "I told you, priest, get out of here. I'm an atheist, there is no God, I don't believe in him, I don't want you in here, get out." And Bishop Sheen left. And he came back the third day, and the man was so, and he was dying. And he said, "Priest, I'm going to call the nurse, the doctors, and have you removed. I told you, get out of here. I'm an atheist. I don't believe in God. I'm going to hell, and that's all there is to it. Get out." And so Bishop Sheen sat down on a little bench in his room, and the sick man said, "Priest, what are you doing sitting down? I told you to get out of here. I'm going to hell and I could care less about anything. Get out." And Bishop Sheen said, "Oh no, I know that, but I want to watch because I've never seen anyone go to hell before." And that's just the grace of God within Bishop Sheen. And he led him to Christ before he died. So beautiful. So beautiful. And Mother Mary Potter writes, the great Catholic theologian, Father Reginald Garrigou-Lagrange, he was a Dominican, and he writes the final impenitence of deathbed conversions in his book entitled Life Everlasting. And Father Garrigou-Lagrange, who is one of my favorite authors of all time, he says that deathbed conversion is difficult, but it's still possible. And to encourage us in hope and confidence, we are producing here, from what I'm reading online, Mother Mary Potter, from his book, the wonderful little section entitled Deathbed Conversion. Now, all of you who have loved ones who are not Catholic, maybe in Catholic in name only, there's going to be many people who are baptized Catholic in name only in hell. The road to hell is wide, and many of those go in through it. Many baptized Catholics. Many baptized Catholics who go to Sunday Mass are going to be in hell. The road to heaven is narrow. Few are those who find it. And every one of them, there's a possibility for a deathbed conversion. There's no heaven apart from repentance. And many people are cultural Catholics. They never miss Mass on Sunday, but they live with hearts of unforgiveness, unrepentant, and they live like the world. And Father Garrigou-Lagrange writes this, deathbed conversion, however difficult, is still possible. Even when we see no sign of contrition, we can still not affirm that at the last moment, just before the separation of soul from body, the soul is definitely obstinate. A sinner may be converted at that last minute in such fashion that God alone can know it. I'm going to interrupt here to tell a story which I've told before. One woman asked Father John Harden, who is up for canonization now. I think he's already venerable, and I believe Cardinal Raymond Burke is in charge of his canonization. And one woman said to him, Father, this man that I know, he committed suicide, jumped off a bridge, and he's lost. He was an atheist, and Father Harden said, how much time do you think he had between the bridge and the water? She said, maybe 7 seconds. He said, God can do a lot in 7 seconds. We never know the end of someone's soul and what God will do. We never cease to pray for them. Beloved, there's the music for our second break. We'll come back. We're going to continue the beginning of this article. And you're welcome to call in, even while I read, with anything on your heart, toll free, 1-877-511-5483, or email at mother@thestationofthecross.com, and we'll be right back. Hello, beloved. 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Like Mother Miriam Live and the many other programs that originate from the Station of the Cross, Divine Mercy in My Soul is all about the messages that Jesus revealed to Saint Faustina. 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
1: 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For those of you who just tuned in, we are praying for a woman named Kim, the wife of someone very dear and close to us. She's dying in the hospital with sepsis and given 2 weeks to live. This couple's in their 30s and they have 5 children. And we're asking, they are non-Catholic Christians, and they're very faithful in their lives, and we're asking God to do his will in their life and to heal Kim if it would be to his glory and honor and do what his heart knows is best. We trust him for whatever he does, but we are praying for her. I think I mentioned again that she was not expected to live more than 2 weeks. Sepsis through her whole body, including her brain. Very, very serious. She's in ICU. Again, they have 5 children, and they're very close to us, so we're asking everyone to pray for them. And we're reading the introduction to a book by Mother Mary Potter, who sought a very close relationship to when I was in Ireland for many months, over a year. And she lived in the 1800s. She founded the Company of Mary, an order of sisters who would be nurses to the dying. And so she wrote a book. And again, the title of the book, I have to go back and read that, is Devotion for the Dying, Mary's Call to Her Loving Children. I'm reading the introduction to it on deathbed conversions. And she includes the message of rites of final impenitence and deathbed conversions in his book, Life Everlasting. And he says, deathbed conversion is difficult, but it's still possible. He says, even when we see no sign of contrition, we can still not affirm that at the last moment, just before the separation of soul from body, the soul is definitely obstinate. A sinner may be converted at that last minute in such fashion that God alone can know it. The holy curé of Ars, divinely enlightened, said to a weeping widow, "Your prayer, madame, has been heard. Your husband is saved." When he threw himself into the Rhone, the Blessed Virgin, that's the river, the Blessed Virgin obtained for him the grace of conversion just before he died. I'm a goosebump reading this. Recall how a month before in your garden, he plucked the most beautiful rose and said to you, "Carry this to the altar of the Blessed Virgin. She has not forgotten." Other souls too have been converted in extremis. In extreme, souls that could barely recall a few religious acts in the course of their life. A sailor, for example, preserved the practice of uncovering his head when he passed before a church. He did not know even the Our Father or the Hail Mary, but the lifting of his hat kept him from departing definitely from God. In the life of the saintly Bishop Bertaux of Toul, friend of Louis Vuillot, a poor girl in that city who had once been chanter in the cathedral, fell first into misery, then into misconduct,

0: and finally became a public sinner, she was assassinated at night in one of the streets of Toul. Police found her dying and carried her to a hospital. While she was dying, she cried out, "Jesus, Jesus." Could she be granted church burial? The bishop answered yes, because she died pronouncing the name of Jesus. But bury her early in the morning without incense. In the room of this poor woman was found a portrait of the holy bishop, on the back of which was written, "The best of fathers." Fallen though she was, she still recognized the holiness of her bishop and preserved in her heart the memory of the goodness of our Lord. A certain licentious writer, Armand Sylvester, promised his mother when she was dying to say a Hail Mary every day. He kept his promise. Out of the swamp in which he lived, he daily lifted up to God this one little flower. Pneumonia brought him to the hospital, served by religious who said to him, "Do you wish a priest?" "Certainly," he answered, and he received absolution, probably with sufficient attrition, which is sufficient intrition, was imperfect tradition, through a special grace obtained for him by the Blessed Mother. Though we can hardly doubt, he underwent a long and heavy purgatory. Another French writer, Adolphe Rett, shortly after his conversion, which was sincere and profound, was struck by a sentence he read in the visitor's book of the Carmelite convent, quote, "Pray for those who will die during the Mass at which you are going to assist," end quote. He did so. Some days later, he fell grievously ill and was confined to bed in the hospital at Beaune for many years up to his death. Each morning, he offered all his sufferings for those who would die during the day. Thus, he obtained many deathbed conversions. We shall see in heaven how many conversions there are in the world owing to such prayers. The life of St. Catherine of Siena, we read. In the life of St. Catherine of Siena, we read of the conversion of two great criminals. The saint had gone to visit one of her friends. As they heard in the street below a loud noise, her friend looked through the window. Two condemned men were being led to execution. Their jailers were tormenting them with nails heated red hot, while the condemned men blasphemed and cried. St. Catherine, inside the house, fell to prayer with her arms extended in the form of a cross. At once, the wicked men ceased to blaspheme and asked for a confessor. People in the street could not understand this sudden change. They did not know that a nearby saint had obtained this double conversion. Several years ago, the chaplain in prison in Nancy, France, had the reputation of converting all criminals whom he had accompanied to the guillotine. On one occasion, he found himself alone, shut up with an assassin who refused to go to confession before death. The cart with the condemned man passed before the sanctuary of Our Lady of Refuge. The old chaplain prayed, "Remember, O most gracious Virgin Mary, that never was it known that anyone who had recourse to thy intercession was abandoned. Convert this criminal of mine, otherwise I will say that it has been heard that you have not heard." And at once the criminal was converted. Return to God is always possible, up to the time of death, but it becomes more and more difficult as hard-heartedness grows. Let us not put off our conversion. Let us say every day a Hail Mary for the grace of a happy death. Beloved, if you're listening and you're not Catholic, you need to become Catholic. Can you be saved without becoming Catholic? No. There is no salvation outside the Catholic Church. However, if you die in a state of grace, which God alone knows the heart, then you will become Catholic. Because there's no falsehood in heaven. There's no denominations in heaven. God never founded a denomination. There is only the one holy Catholic Church, which our Lord founded through the apostles. The only name under heaven, as Luke wrote in Acts, by which we must be saved. And the church, the true Catholic Church, 2,000 years old, is not other than Christ or more than Christ. It's the whole Christ, as St. Augustine said. The only church God founded on the Jewish apostles and prophets spread to the four corners of the earth, the only Savior and the only ark through which we would be saved, the only one. Just as Noah's ark, a symbol of the ark of Peter, was the only way for anyone to be saved physically. The Ark of Peter, which is the Catholic Church, of which Christ is the head and we are the body, not the invisible body of believers, but the church set on a hill, which the gates of hell will not prevail against. No matter the sins in it, no matter the heresy spoken by hierarchy or anyone else, it is the church Christ established, and it is the faith once given to the saints, as St. Jude wrote, and the church into which Christ will lead, will keep all truth till the end of time, will lead into all truth till the end of time. And with all the craziness, beloved, going on today, all of it, with popes teaching heresy and error, with cardinals and bishops and priests giving in to the world, losing their faith, giving in to the devil, there's not a single truth taught by Christ, given to the Catholic Church through the apostles and prophets, not one that has ever changed, because truth is Christ himself. Truth cannot change. Something is true or it's not. Something can be temporal and then change, but nothing can be true. Truth is eternal and comes from the eternal one. There is nothing in 2,000 years that has been taught infallibly, that is, bound on the faithful to believe, that has changed. Not one thing. Because it is the church that Christ established. How can popes teach that things are changing? Because they are fallen and sinners like we are. And there is nothing that any pope has taught that is heretical to the Catholic faith that has been bound on the faithful to believe. Everything Pope Francis taught, and some things that will be taught now through Pope Leo, through the fallen bishops he has promoted to teach the sheep. Not one thing has been taught ex cathedra from the chair of Peter that has been binding on the faithful to believe. And the only gift of infallibility, beloved, is valid when a pope binds the faithful to believe a matter of faith and morals. Nothing has been bound on the faithful to believe faith and morals. Absolutely nothing by the last, I don't know, I have to count, Pope John the First, Pope John the Second, Pope Benedict, Francis, Leo. Nothing has been bound on the faithful to believe. And if you're not sure what to believe and not, just go to the encyclicals. Go to the Catechism of Trent. If it doesn't agree with the Catechism of Trent, it's false, including our new catechism, which is, for the most part, okay, for the most part, and again, was a pastoral document. But the last true binding doctrinal publication is the Council of Trent that came upon against the Reformation in the 16th century, 1500s. There is no reason for any Catholic to be confused. If you wind up in hell because you believe your priest, because you've been living with your boyfriend outside of marriage or a same-sex relationship, and the priest tells you it's okay, that priest will be accountable for God, before God, and will not be in heaven. But you will be accountable if you take the excuse of listening to a priest simply because it pleases your sinful desires. If you're sincere Catholic and you want to know the truth, you need to look up the true faith of the Church. Talk to a holy priest. Call Catholic Answers. Call the Station of the Cross. Excuse me, look up Catholic.com. You are responsible for knowing your faith. We'll be right back, beloved, with 10 minutes for our last segment. And you're welcome to call in with anything whatsoever on your heart.
1: Hi, everybody. 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
1: 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We began yesterday with an email from Anna, and I said I would take the whole thing today. It was right at the end of the program. Anna writes, I have a doubt. Could you please help us? Within the context of sacramental marriage in the Catholic Church, if a couple, after generously welcoming two children, consciously and deliberately decides not only to avoid further procreation, but also not to allow for any possible spacing of births in accordance with the teachings of the Church, are they still permitted to engage in marital intimacy in a manner pleasing to God? May they use natural methods of fertility regulation, limiting relations strictly to infertile periods, even though their intention is not merely to space births, but to exclude any further openness to life altogether? Or in this case, are they morally bound to abstain completely, living in continence and praying for the grace of perfect chastity? Neither of the above, none of the above. If a couple who are married, and if they are abstaining, not because of natural family planning, which I regret, we should not plan our families. It should be natural family procreation. But the Church allows for natural family planning or procreation, meaning that if there is great difficulty, emotional, psychological, financial, physical, great difficulty in having children or more children or in the need to space children, the Church allows couples to refrain during their fertile period. That's what natural family planning is. It's not simply because you want to save up money to buy a house. I know people that get married and they engage in natural family planning so they don't come together intimately during fertile periods because they want to save up for a house. Well, their marriage is not consummated. If they use any sort of birth control or refrain during a fertile period, their marriage is not consummated. Unless there is a serious reason to refrain from sexual intimacy during marriage, you are in sin if you're not open to life. For your marriage to be valid at the altar, you must be open to life. If you want no more than two children, you are not open to life. And so if you're not open to children, to further children, Anna asks, are they still permitted to engage in marital intimacy in a matter pleasing to God? There is no marital intimacy in a matter pleasing to God other than to be open to life. End of story. No, nothing pleasing to God if you're not open to life. Onan in the Old Testament wasted his seed and was put to death by God. There is no such thing, again, unless there are serious physical, psychological, emotional, same thing, or other tremendous hardships that would cause you to refrain from having more children or at least to space your children. And so may they use natural methods of fertility. That's natural family planning. They can do that, but they're in sin. If there's not a serious reason for them to abstain from having children, they're playing God. They're not allowing God to fulfill his will through their marriage. And you say, or in this case, are they morally bound to abstain completely, living in continence and praying for the grace of perfect chastity? No, they have taken vows to be open to life. And unless they have a Josephite marriage through the bishop, that means that they will be not just chaste, but a celibate through their marriage and live as brother and sister that way, they are bound to be open to life. Elizabeth from California is on the line. Hi, Elizabeth.
2: Hi, Mother Miriam.
1: Hi, sweetie.
2: I was having a really tough time this morning, and then I put the show on so I could listen to you just to get motivated. But I'm a current widow, and then after becoming a widow, I lost my mom, and I caregive for my dad. He's been living with us since my sister put my mom in a home, and when my mom died, my sister pretty much, I didn't know she did that, but she changed the deed of the house over to herself, and I don't know, I wasn't aware
1: of your mom's house or your house?
2: My mom and dad's home.
1: Okay, she changed the deed over to herself, but your mom, your dad is now living with you in your house, right?
2: Yeah, once my mom went to the hospital, mm-hmm. I wasn't aware that she had these plans, and when she put my mom in a home, I just brought my dad with me because I was working and going every other day to check on him and stuff, and I have two half-sisters, older sisters, and one biological sister. And that biological sister was the one that did put my mom in the home and changed the stuff on the house. And I, when my mom passed away, she came over to basically tell me the arrangements of the funeral. But I told her I wanted to take my dad home to mourn my mother. And she basically told me that he was with me now, and that we could go visit, but we couldn't stay.
1: You could visit who?
2: The house, like, to take my dad back home to his own house.
1: Wait a minute.
2: We could visit the house.
1: Oh, so you're a caregiver for your dad, but he's living by himself in his own house?
2: No. My husband died, but at the time my dad was living with us because my mom was in a home.
1: Okay, so now your mom died, and your sister put your mom's and dad's house in her name, but your dad came to live with you.
2: Mm-hmm.
1: Is he still living with you?
2: My dad was living with me at the time when my mom was still living, but in the hospital. And we would go periodically back home, but I didn't understand that she was already making plans to make those arrangements because she didn't discuss anything with any of us.
1: And so tell me now, because Elizabeth, sweetheart, I'm just so sorry. We have 1 minute left. Tell me now.
2: Okay.
1: Tell me, your sister's actions are horrible. Yeah. So let me ask, where is your dad living now? With you?
2: Yeah, he's with me, but he's in like last stages of dementia because he doesn't comprehend things anymore.
1: All right, sweetheart. So are you alone in the house with him?
2: Yeah. The reason why I wanted to call is because like I'm at a standstill. Like I don't even know what I'm supposed to be doing.
1: How is your financial situation? Do you need to earn money? Are you working?
2: I get paid to watch my dad, but I don't even, I need some spiritual guidance because I'm not at a crossroads.
1: I understand, sweetheart. Okay. We have 15 seconds left, Elizabeth. Would you call me again tomorrow earlier in the program? And we could spend some time on the phone. Would you do that, sweetheart? And between now and tomorrow, ask God to help you to know if you could have your greatest wish now, what would it be? How would you want to live for God if he granted that wish? Give some thought to that and call in early tomorrow. God bless you, sweetheart. And we'll speak with all of you tomorrow.
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plunged in waters and submerged, or borne aloft to heavenly heights, the offspring of a single stalk may grow and fill their proper place.

There is cause for rejoicing here. You may for a time have to suffer the distress of many trials, but this is so that your faith, which is more precious than the passing splendor of fire-tried gold, may by its genuineness lead to praise, glory, and honor when Jesus Christ appears. Although you have never seen him, you love him, and without seeing you now believe in him, and rejoice with inexpressible joy touched with glory, because you are achieving

God who gives us help. Let us call upon him and say, look kindly on your children, Lord. Lord our God, you made an eternal covenant with your people. Keep us ever mindful of your mighty deeds. Look kindly on your children, Lord. Let your ordained ministers grow toward perfect love, and preserve your faithful people in unity by the bond of peace. Look kindly on your children, Lord. Be with us in our work of building the earthly city, that in building we may not labor in vain. Look kindly on your children, Lord. Send workers into your vineyard, and glorify your name among the nations. Look kindly on your children, Lord. Welcome into the company of your saints, our relatives and benefactors who have died.

0: Enter darkness. Let us pass this night in safety, free from Satan's power, and rise when morning comes to give you thanks and praise. We ask this through our Lord Jesus Christ, your Son, who lives and reigns with you and the Holy Spirit, God forever and ever.
1: Amen.
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1: In the name of the Father, and of the Son, and of the Holy Spirit.
2: Amen.
1: Our Father, who art in heaven, hallowed be thy name. Thy kingdom come, thy will be done, on earth as it is in heaven.
2: Give us this day our daily bread, and forgive us our trespasses, as we forgive those who trespass against us. And lead us not into temptation, but deliver us from evil. Amen.
1: Hail Mary, full of grace, the Lord is with thee. Blessed art thou among women, and blessed is the fruit of thy womb, Jesus.
2: Holy Mary, Mother of God, pray for us sinners now and at the hour of our death. Amen.
1: I believe in God, the Father Almighty, creator of heaven and earth, and in Jesus Christ, his only Son, our Lord, who was conceived by the Holy Spirit, born of the Virgin Mary, suffered under Pontius Pilate, was crucified, died, and was buried. He descended into hell. The third day he arose again from the dead. He ascended into heaven and is seated at the right hand of God the Father Almighty. From there he shall come to judge the living and the dead.
2: I believe in the Holy Spirit, the Holy Catholic Church, the communion of saints, the forgiveness of sins, the resurrection of the body, and life everlasting. Amen.
1: Eternal Father, I offer you the body and blood, soul and divinity of your dearly beloved Son, our Lord Jesus Christ,
2: in atonement for our sins and those of the whole world.
1: For the sake of his sorrowful passion,
2: have mercy on us and on the whole world.
1: For the sake of his sorrowful passion,
2: have mercy on us and on the whole world.
1: For the sake of his sorrowful passion,
2: have mercy on us and on the whole world.
1: For the sake of his sorrowful passion,
2: have mercy on us and on the whole world.
1: For the sake of his sorrowful passion,
2: have mercy on us and on the whole world.
1: For the sake of his sorrowful passion,
2: have mercy on us and on the whole world.
1: For the sake of his sorrowful passion,
2: have mercy on us and on the whole world.
1: For the sake of his sorrowful passion,
2: have mercy on us and on the whole world.
1: For the sake of his sorrowful passion,
2: have mercy on us and on the whole world.
1: For the sake of his sorrowful passion,
2: have mercy on us and on the whole world.
1: Eternal Father, I offer you the body and blood, soul and divinity of your dearly beloved Son, our Lord Jesus Christ,
2: in atonement for our sins and those of the whole world.
1: For the sake of his sorrowful passion,
2: have mercy on us and on the whole world.
1: For the sake of his sorrowful passion,
2: have mercy on us and on the whole world.
1: For the sake of his sorrowful passion,
2: have mercy on us and on the whole world.
1: For the sake of his sorrowful passion,
2: have mercy on us and on the whole world.
1: For the sake of his sorrowful passion,
2: have mercy on us and on the whole world.
1: For the sake of his sorrowful passion,
2: have mercy on us and on the whole world.
1: For the sake of his sorrowful passion,
2: have mercy on us and on the whole world.
1: For the sake of his sorrowful passion,
2: have mercy on us and on the whole world.
1: For the sake of his sorrowful passion,
2: have mercy on us and on the whole world.
1: For the sake of his sorrowful passion,
2: have mercy on us and on the whole world.
1: Eternal Father, I offer you the body and blood, soul and divinity of your dearly beloved Son, our Lord Jesus Christ,
2: in atonement for our sins and those of the whole world.
1: For the sake of his sorrowful passion,
2: have mercy on us and on the whole world.
1: For the sake of his sorrowful passion,
2: have mercy on us and on the whole world.
1: For the sake of his sorrowful passion,
2: have mercy on us and on the whole world.
1: For the sake of his sorrowful passion,
2: have mercy on us and on the whole world.
1: For the sake of his sorrowful passion,
2: have mercy on us and on the whole world.
1: For the sake of his sorrowful passion,
2: have mercy on us and on the whole world.
1: For the sake of his sorrowful passion,
2: have mercy on us and on the whole world.
1: For the sake of his sorrowful passion,
2: have mercy on us and on the whole world.
1: For the sake of his sorrowful passion,
2: have mercy. mercy on us and on the whole world.
1: For the sake of his sorrowful passion,
2: have mercy on us and on the whole world.
1: Eternal Father, I offer you the body and blood, soul and divinity of your dearly beloved Son, our Lord Jesus Christ,
2: in atonement for our sins and those of the whole world.
1: For the sake of his sorrowful passion,
2: have mercy on us and on the whole world.
1: For the sake of his sorrowful passion,
2: have mercy on us and on the whole world.
1: For the sake of his sorrowful passion,
2: have mercy on us and on the whole world.
1: For the sake of his sorrowful passion,
2: have mercy on us and on the whole world.
1: For the sake of his sorrowful passion,
2: have mercy on us and on the whole world.
1: For the sake of his sorrowful passion,
2: have mercy on us and on the whole world.
1: For the sake of his sorrowful passion,
2: have mercy on us and on the whole world.
1: For the sake of his sorrowful passion,
2: have mercy on us and on the whole world.
1: For the sake of his sorrowful passion,
2: have mercy on us and on the whole world.
1: For the sake of his sorrowful passion,
2: have mercy on us and on the whole world.
1: Eternal Father, I offer you the body and blood, soul and divinity of your dearly beloved Son, our Lord Jesus Christ,
2: in atonement for our sins and those of the whole world.
1: For the sake of his sorrowful passion,
2: have mercy on us and on the whole world.
1: For the sake of his sorrowful passion,
2: have mercy on us and on the whole world.
1: For the sake of his sorrowful passion,
2: have mercy on us and on the whole world.
1: For the sake of his sorrowful passion,
2: have mercy on us and on the whole world.
1: For the sake of his sorrowful passion,
2: have mercy on us and on the whole world.
1: For the sake of his sorrowful passion,
2: have mercy on us and on the whole world.
1: For the sake of his sorrowful passion,
2: have mercy on us and on the whole world.
1: For the sake of his sorrowful passion,
2: have mercy on us and on the whole world.
1: For the sake of his sorrowful passion,
2: have mercy on us and on the whole world.
1: For the sake of his sorrowful passion,
2: have mercy on us and on the whole world.
1: Holy God, Holy Mighty One, Holy Immortal One,
2: have mercy on us and on the whole world.
1: Holy God, Holy Mighty One, Holy Immortal One,
2: have mercy on us and on the whole world.
1: Holy God, Holy Mighty One, Holy Immortal One,
2: have mercy on us and on the whole world.
1: In the name of the Father, and of the Son, and of the Holy Spirit.
2: Amen.
3: This is Father Jacek Mazur. Please join me in praying the Most Holy Rosary of the Blessed Virgin Mary. In the name of the Father, and of the Son, and of the Holy Spirit. Amen. I believe in God, the Father Almighty, Creator of heaven and earth, and in Jesus Christ, his only Son, our Lord, who was conceived by the Holy Spirit, born of the Virgin Mary, suffered under Pontius Pilate, was crucified, died, and was buried. He descended into hell. On the third day he rose again from the dead. He ascended into heaven and is seated at the right hand of God the Father Almighty. From there he will come to judge the living and the dead.
4: I believe in the Holy Spirit, the Holy Catholic Church, the communion of saints, the forgiveness of sins, the resurrection of the body, and life everlasting. Amen.
3: Our Father, who art in heaven, hallowed be thy name. Thy kingdom come, thy will be done, on earth as it is in heaven.
4: Give us this day our daily bread, and forgive us our trespasses, as we forgive those who trespass against us. And lead us not into temptation, but deliver us from evil. Amen.
3: For an increase in faith, hope, and charity. Hail Mary, full of grace, the Lord is with thee. Blessed art thou among women, and blessed is the fruit of thy womb, Jesus.
4: Holy Mary, Mother of God, pray for us sinners, now and at the hour of our death. Amen.
3: Hail Mary, full of grace, the Lord is with thee. Blessed art thou among women, and blessed is the fruit of thy womb, Jesus.
4: Holy Mary, Mother of God, pray for us sinners, now and at the hour of our death. Amen.
3: Hail Mary, full of grace, the Lord is with thee. Blessed art thou among women, and blessed is the fruit of thy womb, Jesus.
4: Holy Mary, Mother of God, pray for us sinners, now and at the hour of our death. Amen.
3: Glory be to the Father, and to the Son, and to the Holy Spirit.
4: As it was in the beginning, is now, and ever shall be, world without end. Amen.
3: O my Jesus, forgive us our sins, save us from the fires of hell, lead all souls to heaven, especially those most in need of thy mercy. The first luminous mystery, the baptism of Jesus in the river Jordan. Our Father, who art in heaven, hallowed be thy name. Thy kingdom come, thy will be done, on earth as it is in heaven.
4: Give us this day our daily bread, and forgive us our trespasses, as we forgive those who trespass against us. And lead us not into temptation, but deliver us from evil. Amen.
3: Hail Mary, full of grace, the Lord is with thee. Blessed art thou among women, and blessed is the fruit of thy womb, Jesus.
4: Holy Mary, Mother of God, pray for us sinners, now and at the hour of our death. Amen.
3: Hail Mary, full of grace, the Lord is with thee. Blessed art thou among women, and blessed is the fruit of thy womb, Jesus.
4: Holy Mary, Mother of God, pray for us sinners, now and at the hour of our death. Amen.
3: Hail Mary, full of grace, the Lord is with thee. Blessed art thou among women, and blessed is the fruit of thy womb, Jesus.
4: Holy Mary, Mother of God, pray for us sinners, now and at the hour of our death. Amen.
3: Hail Mary, full of grace, the Lord is with thee. Blessed art thou among women, and blessed is the fruit of thy womb, Jesus.
4: Holy Mary, Mother of God, pray for us sinners, now and at the hour of our death. Amen.
3: Hail Mary, full of grace, the Lord is with thee. Blessed art thou among women, and blessed is the fruit of thy womb, Jesus.
4: Holy Mary, Mother of God, pray for us sinners, now and at the hour of our death. Amen.
3: Hail Mary, full of grace, the Lord is with thee. Blessed art thou among women, and blessed is the fruit of thy womb, Jesus.
4: Holy Mary, Mother of God, pray for us sinners, now and at the hour of our death. Amen.
3: Hail Mary, full of grace, the Lord is with thee. Blessed art thou among women, and blessed is the fruit of thy womb, Jesus.
4: Holy Mary, Mother of God, pray for us sinners, now and at the hour of our death. Amen.
3: Hail Mary, full of grace, the Lord is with thee. Blessed art thou among women, and blessed is the fruit of thy womb, Jesus.
4: Holy Mary, Mother of God, pray for us sinners, now and at the hour of our death. Amen.
3: Hail Mary, full of grace, the Lord is with thee. Blessed art thou among women, and blessed is the fruit of thy womb, Jesus.
4: Holy Mary,

0: Our Father, who art in heaven, hallowed be thy name. Thy kingdom come, thy will be done, on earth as it is in heaven.
1: Give us this day our daily bread, and forgive us our trespasses, as we forgive those who trespass against us. And lead us not into temptation, but deliver us from evil. Amen.
0: Hail Mary, full of grace, the Lord is with thee. Blessed art thou among women, and blessed is the fruit of thy womb, Jesus.
1: Holy Mary, Mother of God, pray for us sinners, now and at the hour of our death. Amen.
0: Hail Mary, full of grace, the Lord is with thee. Blessed art thou among women, and blessed is the fruit of thy womb, Jesus.
1: Holy Mary, Mother of God, pray for us sinners, now and at the hour of our death. Amen.
0: Hail Mary, full of grace, the Lord is with thee. Blessed art thou among women, and blessed is the fruit of thy womb, Jesus.
1: Holy Mary, Mother of God, pray for us sinners, now and at the hour of our death. Amen.
0: Hail Mary, full of grace, the Lord is with thee. Blessed art thou among women, and blessed is the fruit of thy womb, Jesus.
1: Holy Mary, Mother of God, pray for us sinners, now and at the hour of our death. Amen.
0: Hail Mary, full of grace, the Lord is with thee. Blessed art thou among women, and blessed is the fruit of thy womb, Jesus.
1: Holy Mary, Mother of God, pray for us sinners, now and at the hour of our death. Amen.
0: Hail Mary, full of grace, the Lord is with thee. Blessed art thou among women, and blessed is the fruit of thy womb, Jesus.
1: Holy Mary, Mother of God, pray for us sinners, now and at the hour of our death. Amen.
0: Hail Mary, full of grace, the Lord is with thee. Blessed art thou among women, and blessed is the fruit of thy womb, Jesus.
1: Holy Mary, Mother of God, pray for us sinners, now and at the hour of our death. Amen.
0: Hail Mary, full of grace, the Lord is with thee. Blessed art thou among women, and blessed is the fruit of thy womb, Jesus.
1: Holy Mary, Mother of God, pray for us sinners, now and at the hour of our death. Amen.
0: Hail Mary, full of grace, the Lord is with thee. Blessed art thou among women, and blessed is the fruit of thy womb, Jesus.
1: Holy Mary, Mother of God, pray for us sinners, now and at the hour of our death. Amen.
0: Hail Mary, full of grace, the Lord is with thee. Blessed art thou among women, and blessed is the fruit of thy womb, Jesus.
1: Holy Mary, Mother of God, pray for us sinners, now and at the hour of our death. Amen.
0: Glory be to the Father, and to the Son, and to the Holy Spirit.
1: As it was in the beginning, is now, and ever shall be, world without end. Amen.
0: O my Jesus, forgive us our sins. Save us from the fires of hell. Lead all souls to heaven, especially those most in need of thy mercy. The third luminous mystery, the proclamation of the kingdom of God.
2: Our Father, who art in heaven, hallowed be thy name. Thy kingdom come, thy will be done, on earth as it is in heaven.
1: Give us this day our daily bread, and forgive us our trespasses, as we forgive those who trespass against us. And lead us not into temptation, but deliver us from evil. Amen.
0: Hail Mary, full of grace, the Lord is with thee. Blessed art thou among women, and blessed is the fruit of thy womb, Jesus.
1: Holy Mary, Mother of God, pray for us sinners, now and at the hour of our death. Amen.
0: Hail Mary, full of grace, the Lord is with thee. Blessed art thou among women, and blessed is the fruit of thy womb, Jesus.
1: Holy Mary, Mother of God, pray for us sinners, now and at the hour of our death. Amen.
0: Hail Mary, full of grace, the Lord is with thee. Blessed art thou among women, and blessed is the fruit of thy womb, Jesus.
1: Holy Mary, Mother of God, pray for us sinners, now and at the hour of our death. Amen.
0: Hail Mary, full of grace, the Lord is with thee. Blessed art thou among women, and blessed is the fruit of thy womb, Jesus.
1: Holy Mary, Mother of God, pray for us sinners, now and at the hour of our death. Amen.
0: Hail Mary, full of grace, the Lord is with thee. Blessed art thou among women, and blessed is the fruit of thy womb, Jesus.
1: Holy Mary, Mother of God, pray for us sinners, now and at the hour of our death. Amen.
0: Hail Mary, full of grace, the Lord is with thee. Blessed art thou among women, and blessed is the fruit of thy womb, Jesus.
1: Holy Mary, Mother of God, pray for us sinners, now and at the hour of our death. Amen.
0: Hail Mary, full of grace, the Lord is with thee. Blessed art thou among women, and blessed is the fruit of thy womb, Jesus.

0: Holy Mary, Mother of God, pray for us sinners, now and at the hour of our death. Amen.
1: Hail Mary, full of grace, the Lord is with thee. Blessed art thou among women, and blessed is the fruit of thy womb, Jesus.
0: Holy Mary, Mother of God, pray for us sinners, now and at the hour of our death. Amen.
1: Hail Mary, full of grace, the Lord is with thee. Blessed art thou among women, and blessed is the fruit of thy womb, Jesus.
0: Holy Mary, Mother of God, pray for us sinners, now and at the hour of our death. Amen.
1: Hail Mary, full of grace, the Lord is with thee. Blessed art thou among women, and blessed is the fruit of thy womb, Jesus.
0: Holy Mary, Mother of God, pray for us sinners, now and at the hour of our death. Amen.
1: Glory be to the Father, and to the Son, and to the Holy Spirit.
0: As it was in the beginning, is now, and ever shall be, world without end. Amen.
1: O my Jesus, forgive us our sins, save us from the fires of hell. Lead all souls to heaven, especially those most in need of thy mercy. The fourth luminous mystery, the transfiguration of Jesus. Our Father, who art in heaven, hallowed be thy name. Thy kingdom come, thy will be done, on earth as it is in heaven.
0: Give us this day our daily bread, and forgive us our trespasses, as we forgive those who trespass against us. And lead us not into temptation, but deliver us from evil. Amen.
1: Hail Mary, full of grace, the Lord is with thee. Blessed art thou among women, and blessed is the fruit of thy womb, Jesus.
0: Holy Mary, Mother of God, pray for us sinners, now and at the hour of our death. Amen.
1: Hail Mary, full of grace, the Lord is with thee. Blessed art thou among women, and blessed is the fruit of thy womb, Jesus.
0: Holy Mary, Mother of God, pray for us sinners, now and at the hour of our death. Amen.
1: Hail Mary, full of grace, the Lord is with thee. Blessed art thou among women, and blessed is the fruit of thy womb, Jesus.
0: Holy Mary, Mother of God, pray for us sinners, now and at the hour of our death. Amen.
1: Hail Mary, full of grace, the Lord is with thee. Blessed art thou among women, and blessed is the fruit of thy womb, Jesus.
0: Holy Mary, Mother of God, pray for us sinners, now and at the hour of our death. Amen.
1: Hail Mary, full of grace, the Lord is with thee. Blessed art thou among women, and blessed is the fruit of thy womb, Jesus.
0: Holy Mary, Mother of God, pray for us sinners, now and at the hour of our death. Amen.
1: Hail Mary, full of grace, the Lord is with thee. Blessed art thou among women, and blessed is the fruit of thy womb, Jesus.
0: Holy Mary, Mother of God, pray for us sinners, now and at the hour of our death. Amen.
1: Hail Mary, full of grace, the Lord is with thee. Blessed art thou among women, and blessed is the fruit of thy womb, Jesus.
0: Holy Mary, Mother of God, pray for us sinners, now and at the hour of our death. Amen.
1: Hail Mary, full of grace, the Lord is with thee. Blessed art thou among women, and blessed is the fruit of thy womb, Jesus.
0: Holy Mary, Mother of God, pray for us sinners, now and at the hour of our death. Amen.
1: Hail Mary, full of grace, the Lord is with thee. Blessed art thou among women, and blessed is the fruit of thy womb, Jesus.
0: Holy Mary, Mother of God, pray for us sinners, now and at the hour of our death. Amen.
1: Hail Mary, full of grace, the Lord is with thee. Blessed art thou among women, and blessed is the fruit of thy womb, Jesus.
0: Holy Mary, Mother of God, pray for us sinners, now and at the hour of our death. Amen.
1: Glory be to the Father, and to the Son, and to the Holy Spirit.
0: As it was in the beginning, is now, and ever shall be, world without end. Amen.
1: O my Jesus, forgive us our sins, save us from the fires of hell. Lead all souls to heaven, especially those most in need of thy mercy. The fifth luminous mystery, the institution of the Eucharist. Our Father, who art in heaven, hallowed be thy name. Thy kingdom come, thy will be done, on earth as it is in heaven.
0: Give us this day our daily bread, and forgive us our trespasses, as we forgive those who trespass against us. And lead us not into temptation, but deliver us from evil. Amen.
1: Hail Mary, full of grace, the Lord is with thee. Blessed art thou among women, and blessed is the fruit of thy womb, Jesus.
0: Holy Mary, Mother of God, pray for us sinners, now and at the hour of our death. Amen.
2: Hail Mary, full of grace, the Lord is with thee. Blessed art thou among women, and blessed is the fruit of thy womb, Jesus.
0: Holy Mary, Mother of God, pray for us sinners, now and at the hour of our death. Amen.
2: Hail Mary, full of grace, the Lord is with thee. Blessed art thou among women, and blessed is the fruit of thy womb, Jesus.
0: Holy Mary, Mother of God, pray for us sinners, now and at the hour of our death. Amen.
2: Hail Mary, full of grace, the Lord is with thee. Blessed art thou among women, and blessed is the fruit of thy womb, Jesus.
0: Holy Mary, Mother of God, pray for us sinners, now and at the hour of our death. Amen.
2: Hail Mary, full of grace, the Lord is with thee. Blessed art thou among women, and blessed is the fruit of thy womb, Jesus.
0: Holy Mary, Mother of God, pray for us sinners, now and at the hour of our death. Amen.
2: Hail Mary, full of grace, the Lord is with thee. Blessed art thou among women, and blessed is the fruit of thy womb, Jesus.
0: Holy Mary, Mother of God, pray for us sinners, now and at the hour of our death. Amen.
2: Hail Mary, full of grace, the Lord is with thee. Blessed art thou among women, and blessed is the fruit of thy womb, Jesus.
0: Holy Mary, Mother of God, pray for us sinners, now and at the hour of our death. Amen.
2: Hail Mary, full of grace, the Lord is with thee. Blessed art thou among women, and blessed is the fruit of thy womb, Jesus.
0: Holy Mary, Mother of God, pray for us sinners, now and at the hour of our death. Amen.
2: Hail Mary, full of grace, the Lord is with thee. Blessed art thou among women, and blessed is the fruit of thy womb, Jesus.
0: Holy Mary, Mother of God, pray for us sinners, now and at the hour of our death. Amen.
2: Hail Mary, full of grace, the Lord is with thee. Blessed art thou among women, and blessed is the fruit of thy womb, Jesus.
0: Holy Mary, Mother of God, pray for us sinners, now and at the hour of our death. Amen.
2: Glory be to the Father, and to the Son, and to the Holy Spirit.
0: As it was in the beginning, is now, and ever shall be, world without end. Amen.
1: O my Jesus, forgive us our sins, save us from the fires of hell. Lead all souls to heaven, especially those most in need of thy mercy.
3: Hail, Holy Queen, Mother of Mercy, our life, our sweetness, and our hope.
0: To thee do we cry, poor banished children of Eve. To thee do we send up our sighs, mourning and weeping in this valley of tears. Turn then, most gracious advocate, thine eyes of mercy toward us, and after this our exile, show unto us the blessed fruit of thy womb, Jesus. O clement, O loving, O sweet Virgin Mary,
3: pray for us, O Holy Mother of God,
0: that we may be made worthy of the promises of Christ.
3: Let us pray. O God, whose only begotten Son, by his life, death, and resurrection, has purchased for us the rewards of eternal life, grant, we beseech thee, that while meditating on these mysteries of the Most Holy Rosary of the Blessed Virgin Mary, we may imitate what they contain, and obtain what they promise, through the same Christ our Lord. Amen.
1: In the name of the Father, and of the Son, and of the Holy Spirit. Amen.
4: I'm going to talk to you today about prayer. And I'm sure about the first thing you think about when you hear prayer is distraction. It is surprising how often one is asked that question. Really, pay no attention to distractions in prayer. Unless they are very deliberate, you cannot help distractions. St. Bernard was once out horseback riding with a friend of his, and they were talking about prayer. And St. Bernard said, I always have distractions in prayer. His friend said, I never have any. Well, said Bernard, I tell you what we will do. You get off the horse and say through the Our Father. If you can say the Our Father all the way through without a distraction, I will give you this horse. He got up to the words, give us this day our daily bread. And he looked up to St. Bernard and said, can I have the saddle too? So we're not going to talk about distractions. We all pray. But one of the basic defects of prayer is that it is generally only in time of need. And very often in time of material need. Are we really seeking to love God? Or are we just solely asking for favors? Do we love his hand? Or do we love the pennies in his hand? I had a friend of mine who told me a story that when he was a boy, they had in their home a very expensive Ming vase. It was worth several hundred dollars. And one day he got his hand into this expensive Ming vase and he couldn't get it out. The parents did everything they could to extract his hand, but to no avail. The only way they could get it out was to break this expensive vase. I should call it a vase. If it's inexpensive, it's a vase. If it is expensive, it is a vase. So the only thing that they could do was to break the expensive vase. And what do you think they found in the boy's hand? A penny. He had seen a penny in the bottom of the vase, and so he clung onto that and he wouldn't let it go. The result was that this expensive ornament had to be sacrificed for his love of the penny. And very often we miss a deeper personal relationship with God simply because our prayers are on the basis of asking for something, wanting something. Now, I'm not saying there should not be prayers of petition, because there are petitions in the Our Father. But I'm rather speaking of that condition which possesses our soul, wherein prayer is not a union with God, but rather a kind of wishing for material things. But then even when we do pray for those, they're not always granted either. And that brings up the question, why doesn't God answer our prayers? Sometimes prayers are answered, but most times, particularly when the favor is material, they are not answered. I know of a little girl whose father was an atheist, and she had been praying for weeks before Christmas that she would get $1,000 for Christmas. And Christmas came, and of course she didn't get the $1,000. And the unbelieving father said to her, "See, God didn't answer your prayers, did he?" And the little girl said, "Oh, yes, he did. God said no." And sometimes God does say no to our prayers. Now notice, when our blessed Lord was speaking of prayer in the Gospel of Luke, in the 11th chapter, I hope my verse is right, my reference. Yes, it is. "Is there a father among you who will suffer his son, offer his son a snake, when he asks for a fish? Or a scorpion when he asks for an egg? If you then, bad as you are, know how to give your children what is good for them, how much more will the Heavenly Father give the Holy Spirit to those who ask him?" Now notice that our blessed Lord does not say that when you ask for fish, you're going to get fish. Or when you ask for an egg, you're going to get an egg. But you will get something else. There is no prayer, actually, that is unanswered. Some time ago, I came across an inscription. It was put up in a hospital in New York at the time of the Civil War. And fortunately, it was done in bronze. And it's worth knowing about. It is about, really, answered and unanswered prayers. I ask God for strength, that I might do greater things. I was made weak, that I might learn humbly to obey. I ask for health, that I might do greater things. I was given infirmity, that I might do better things. I ask for riches, that I might be happy. I was given poverty, that I might be wise. I ask for power, that I might have praise of men. I was given weakness, that I might feel the need of God. I ask for all things that I might enjoy life. I was given life, that I might enjoy all things. I got nothing that I asked for, but everything I had hoped for. Almost despite myself, my unbroken prayers and unspoken prayers were answered. I am among all men most richly blessed. We are dealing with an infinite mind. And we do not understand God's ways any more than a mouse that is nibbling away at keys understands why a skilled pianist should sit down at the piano and disturb his eating the keys. The little brain of the mouse cannot understand the mind of a skilled musician. We are not able to understand the ways of God. But there is nothing that we ever bring to him in prayer that does not bring great result, particularly when it is for others. This is an interesting thing, that there are two kinds of prayers that are generally answered, prayers for others and prayers in which you ask for some kind of trial in order to save a soul.

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1: Atheists assert the only real form of knowledge is scientific knowledge, thus excluding any sort of religious knowledge, whether philosophical or theological. Such a belief is called scientism, and it's unreasonable for two reasons. First, it's self-refuting. Its truth cannot be verified by the scientific method. It's a metaphysical proposition, and as such, is not scientific knowledge. But if science can't verify the truth of scientism, well then, scientism itself cannot be a legitimate form of knowledge, in which case, it's self-refuting. Moreover, scientism undermines science as a rational form of inquiry, because it denies presupposed philosophical assumptions that are necessary to even do science, such as there's an external world outside the minds of scientists. So to reject God's existence on the grounds that it's not scientific knowledge is simply unreasonable. I'm Carlo Broussard with a Ready Reason for Catholic Answers, Catholic.com.

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1: Go into the world and tell every man that you meet, there is a man on the cross.
2: A Catholic take. What you need to know right now. A bold synthesis of inspiration and information. Keeping you up to date on the news and issues from a courageous Catholic perspective.
3: A Catholic Take with Joe McLean starts now.
4: Praise be to Jesus Christ. Welcome back to A Catholic Take, a bold synthesis of information and inspiration. I'm your host, Joe McLean. Praise be to God. So much to talk about today. Poof. Man, oh man. You remember the whole aliens or demons conversation? We just had that with Father Carlos Martins on the team. Was that 2 weeks ago? Well, guess what? It's back in the news. His Eminence Cardinal Robert McElroy has fired, kicked out, released, let go. You get to choose how to describe it. But Monsignor Stephen Rossetti from Syracuse, New York, is no longer welcome in the Archdiocese of Washington. Why? Well, because he said this. Have a listen.
5: In exorcisms, we'll see orbs of light flash across the screen or something, or orbs of light around the room, and they're really demons present. So they can do certain kind of physical manifestations, which might look like aliens, whatever, but are actually demons.
4: Oof! They kind of look like aliens, but they're really just demons. That got him fired. Cardinal McElroy not having it, I guess. So we're going to be conversating about that today. Dr. Anthony Stein is on the team. We'll be discussing that. Plus, we now know that in the coming consistory, when we were told that liturgy would be a big conversation among the cardinals, it's no longer on the agenda. Nope. What is? The Magnifica Humanitas, the artificial intelligence encyclical that 43,000 words of incredible synodality, and that's on the agenda. Synodality is on the agenda, not the liturgy and the issues surrounding the liturgy within Holy Mother Church. So we're going to conversate about that also with Dr. Anthony Stein at 30 past the hour. Then there's a report out of England. A young man stabbed and then handcuffed, died while being handcuffed there in police custody. Oh, because what? Because he was white. We're going to conversate about that with Nicholas Cavazos, the traditional Thomist, at 14 past the hour. So is there a two-tier justice system in the West today? That's the question we're exploring with Nicholas Cavazos. We'll put the links to everything we discuss in the show notes at the top of the hour. thestationofthecross.com/ACT. By the way, we're still trying to raise the necessary funds to operate for our spring funding appeal. We only need now $90,000, significant increase over the last couple of days. 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We just need $90,000 now by June the 11th. 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And we're going to get an extra $50,000. 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Let's get after it. We have so much to talk about. I'd be grateful if you would share us with a friend. In the name of the Father, the Son, and the Holy Ghost. Amen. Remember, O most gracious Virgin Mary, that never was it known that anyone who fled to thy protection, implored thy help, or sought thine intercession was left unaided. Inspired by this confidence, I fly unto thee, O Virgin of Virgins, my mother. To thee do I come, before thee I stand, sinful and sorrowful. O Mother of the Word incarnate, despise not my petitions, but in thy mercy hear and answer me. Amen. In the name of the Father, the Son, and the Holy Ghost, and now your saint of the day.
6: Saint Francis Caracciolo, pray for us. Francis was born in the year of our Lord 1563 to a noble family in Villa Santa Maria in the Kingdom of Naples. After he was healed from leprosy as a young man, he gave his life to God, became a priest in Naples, and joined an arch-confraternity dedicated to helping condemned criminals convert and die in a state of grace. When a letter to another Caracciolo was delivered to Francis by mistake, the saint discerns God's will at work and responded to the call contained within. He and the letter's sender, Augustine Adorno, founded a new religious congregation, the Order of Clerics Regular Minor, often called the Caracciolini or the Adorno Fathers. This order is both contemplative and active, with a great devotion to Eucharistic adoration, and members take a fourth religious vow to avoid seeking ecclesiastical dignities. Francis reluctantly became the general superior in 1593. True to his vow, he refused to ever be made a bishop. After years of devout mortifications, frequent adoration, and hard work for the order, Francis died in the year of our Lord, 1608. He is honored as a patron of Naples and of Italian cooks, thanks to his family's long-standing connection to culinary instruction. For more about the saints and seasons of the Catholic Church, visit thestationofthecross.com/saints-and-seasons. St. Francis Caracciolo, pray for us.
4: And now, your headline news. Ground News reports House passes war powers resolution to halt the U.S. military action against Iran. On Wednesday, the U.S. House passed a war powers resolution, 215-208, directing President Trump to remove American forces from hostilities with Iran, with four Republicans joining Democrats in the historic vote. Introduced by House Foreign Affairs Ranking Member Greg Meeks as the conflict reached its 100th day, the measure now heads to the Senate but faces an all but certain Trump veto. Just the News reports Catholic bishops lead broad coalition against ruling that opens the floodgates to abortion. A wide coalition, pro-life Democrats, atheists, Jewish, and Seventh-day Adventist groups, 50 members of Congress in the state of Texas, has filed briefs at the 5th U.S. Circuit Court of Appeals, backing the U.S. Conference of Catholic Bishops and Catholic University of America in their challenge to an EEOC reading of the Pregnant Workers Fairness Act that requires employers to accommodate abortions. The bishops, represented by the religious liberty firm Beckett, argue the rule sets the threshold so low that it tramples the First Amendment rights of religious and pro-life organizations. And LifeSite News reports Pope Leo XIV's June consistory will focus on just war theory, AI encyclical, and synodality, and definitely not the Latin Mass. More on that coming up later this hour. And those are your headline news. The gospel today comes to us in the 1962 Missal from John chapter 6, verses 56 through 59. At that time, Jesus said to the crowds, "For my flesh is meat indeed, and my blood is drink indeed. He that eateth my flesh and drinketh my blood abideth in me, and I in him. And as the living Father hath sent me, and I live by the Father, so he that eateth me, the same also shall live by me. This is the bread that came down from heaven, not as your fathers did eat manna and are dead. He that eateth this bread shall live forever." The Gospel of the Lord. Laus tibi Christi. Notice the catch there. If you eat the body, blood, soul, and divinity of our Savior Jesus Christ, then he abides in you. What does that say about those that don't? Just asking for a friend. Cornelius Alapide, citing St. Chrysostom, insists the words are not parabolically nor figuratively, but really and properly according to the plain meaning of the words. You know, you get into these conversations with non-Catholics and they debate you over John 6. They want this to be symbol. And it's not. This is repeated more than four times. Jesus repeats the words more than four times in this passage. This he means very explicitly. You must eat his flesh and drink his blood. And no matter how it freaks out the Jews because cannibalism, Peter has to come to the conclusion, where else shall we go? For you alone have the words of eternal life. It's a hard saying, But I guess I got to suck it up and deal with it because you insist upon it. That's the paraphrasing that is necessary here. Cornelius Lapide going on saying, he hath commingled himself with us and united his body to ours, that we should be made one whole, even as a body is connected with its head. A union not only with and of the will, but really and substantially, body, blood, soul, and divinity. Father Haydock says, Christ's words remove every metaphorical reading. Were the Eucharist nothing but a little bit of bread and merely a figure, it would be a sign and certainly not so striking as the manna it surpasses. You see, Old Testament types come to their perfection in the New Testament reality. I've got a book coming out about this called Catholic by Design. It's just weeks away, prayerfully, from being published. We get into the weeds on this issue. Old Testament types, foreshadowings, a hint of something greater to come. Brought to its perfection in the New Testament, what could be greater than miracle bread from heaven in the Old Testament? The body, blood, soul, and divinity of our Savior Jesus Christ. God himself giving you the fruit of the tree of life. Removing the sword that blocks the tree of life, the tree of the knowledge of good and evil, the tree that gives you life. That is the Eucharist. That is the reality. That is the early church. That is the church handed on from one generation to the next. That is what St. Paul tells us he's handed, he was given, and he handed on in Corinthians. And we have to stick to it today. Archbishop McEvely, citing St. Cyril, gives us the image of liquefied wax. Liquefied wax mixing and mingling with other liquefied wax becomes one mixed mass or body. So the soul, united to Christ, receives supernatural life and is made a partaker of the divine nature. So says Saint Cyril. Unless you eat his flesh and drink his blood, you will have no life within you. Receive worthily. We'll be back in 2 minutes. 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
4: Be to Jesus Christ. 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I'm your host, Joe McClain. 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All right, so there's a story on Fox News. I'm going to link to it in the show notes. A young man died in police custody, stabbed, but it turns out he was the victim. And it's really a tragic story. The real question here, though, is there a two-tier justice system that's becoming worse and worse in the West? Joining us to talk about it is a good friend of the show, Nicholas Cavazos from the Traditional Thomist. Nicholas, good afternoon. Thanks for hanging out.
10: Thanks for having me here.
4: Praise be to God. So are we facing a two-tier justice system? What is the story out of the UK here?
10: Sure. So about a year ago or so, there was an incident that took place between a young individual who I believe is like 17 to 19 age range. He ends up coming, he's a native white British individual by the name of Henry Novak. And he ends up having an altercation, with a Sikh individual. Now, in the United Kingdom, it's fairly draconian when it comes to the legality of certain weapons that one can hold. Thank the Lord for the Second Amendment in the United States. But there, the Sikhs are allowed to carry their ceremonial daggers along with them, essentially. And some type of altercation breaks out. According to the Sikh individual, this teenager is hurling racial slurs. And what ends up happening, regardless of what took place, is the Sikh individual stabs the young man multiple times. I think it's upwards of 8 times, if my memory is correct.
4: Wow.
10: Anyway, what ends up happening is the police get called, and all of this now has been released on their body cam footage. The police get called, they show up, and like most, you know, UK cops, they don't actually have any weapons on them. So there you go when it comes to, again, Great Britain. So they show up, and they hear both sides of the story. Now, when I say hear both sides, what I mean is they hear the Sikh, and then they hear this kid on the ground who is saying, "I can't breathe," multiple times, I think upwards of 9 times. Well, because this is a, quote, racial incident, this kid who's on the ground, unable to move, he's as pale as a sheet from lack of blood, he gets arrested by the cops and ends up dying in police custody. What this has shown to the world is not only the great problems in Great Britain of two-tier justice systems, where you can go to, you know, various sections of the UK government's website, and it's very clear that they passed policy in light of George Floyd's death back in 2020 to kind of accommodate policing to specific instances when it comes to racial minorities, you know, focusing in on different techniques depending on which group they're dealing with. Ultimately, this has had a very negative effect. In light of this, and also in light of Irina Zarutska's death in earlier last year, as well as the death of Austin Metcalf, who was a Texas native, people are starting to kind of ask this question, is there a two-tier justice system when it comes to whites and minorities? It is of my opinion that the answer to that is, of course, yes. And I think that, unfortunately, that is just the byproduct of kind of this PC culture, woke culture, et cetera, that we've been in for quite a long time.
4: You know, I can imagine there are many people who might be in that PC woke culture that say, well, you know, what goes around comes around. You know, back in 200 years ago, it was unfair justice towards people of color, enslaved populations, native populations, indigenous peoples. They got a two-tier justice system. What would be our response to that?
10: I would say logically, if you have an outcry against that, you should have an outcry against what currently is going on. That's the issue, is that what we have going on today is, in fact, horrors that you would have, you know, condemned if it was the other way around. That's the whole issue. When we compare this issue, this instance with this poor young man in Great Britain to, for instance, George Floyd, we see them saying the same thing. I can't breathe. And yet the reaction is very, very different. We don't see all of Instagram turning into black square spaces of people standing in solidarity. We don't see millions of college students out protesting, even though there's quote unquote lockdowns going on, right? This outrage that we see from the left oftentimes is pre-planned. And it's clear that the shoe doesn't fit on the other foot. Because when we have another individual like this young man who's been stabbed multiple times saying, I can't breathe, and the cop's response is, well, I don't think so, mate. I think you can breathe. And they arrest this kid who can't even put his arms behind his back willingly because he has no blood circulation. That is a very, very egregious action.
4: Now, the video is actually pretty hard to get through, to be honest. It's rough. This kid is begging for help and he dies right there. And if you're the cop, I mean, I don't know how you, I think, didn't they fire, like they fired the police officer for this? Because like this went so bad, so wrong. And the guy who stabbed him did end up going to jail. If I remember correctly, he does go to jail over this. But like, this is so horrific. How could you misjudge this so badly? Is it just the politics of the day that caused the police officer to judge? Or is there any wiggle room to say, hey, when you're a cop and you're showing up to a chaotic scenario and you're just trying to sort people out and figure stuff out, is this a gray zone?
10: Well, what again is absolutely ironic to me is that Great Britain, kind of the mother country of the United States, the one that gives us common law and the Magna Carta and a lot of the ideals that our founding fathers fought for, has really dropped the ball when it comes to a lot of these things. The cops show up. What ends up happening is that according to publicly released records of the courts, the mother of the Sikh individual hides the knife away. Right, she hides the evidence. This individual later, a year later, is sentenced to life in prison. But in the UK, what is life in prison? 20 years. They don't have the death penalty. They only have 20-year sentences for life, even though this kid has been murdered. And so fundamentally, we are in a broken society in the West where we've abandoned God and we've allowed it ourselves to say, you know, injustice, immorality, well, it's just kind of weaken our stances towards it. And so I do think, to your original point, I do think that this is a combination of both politics and the weakening, kind of a practical weakening of the police departments.
4: So what do we do about this? I mean, I think whenever we talk about these sort of stories, I guess we can get to the point where we're like, well, we just got to vote harder. We just got to vote better, right? We just vote more solidly. Then we'll fix this. But voting seems to never fix this stuff.
10: Yeah, it's a combination of things. Oftentimes, it's never just as simple as one answer. I think voting is one part of the equation, right? But you have to be very discerning on who you vote for. But I also think it's time for the West, and the West is having this conversation amongst particularly younger demographics. We're starting to have a question about this, and I want to be very careful with what I'm about to say. As a Christian, we have to guard our hearts against hatred, right? When we see actions like this, we have to have a proper response of justice, but we can't fall into the sin of hatred or into the sin, in particularly in this context, of racism, you know, actually demeaning someone because of their ethnicity. But I also think that it's a realistic question that we do need to have, or discussion, if you will. Why is it that certain minority groups in the West are causing so much violence? This is a very common question that they're having in the United Kingdom right now, right? Why is it that Pakistanis, Afghanis, et cetera, a lot of these migrants that have moved here have just increased the crime rates out the wazoo? Why is it that in the United States for a really long time, 3% of the population has been accounted for 60% of the murders? We have to have those conversations. Now, I don't believe it's due to the fact that there is some type of vast difference between people, you know, when it comes to like some type of nonsensical Darwinian mentality. But I do think it's cultures, right? Cultures that have been without Christ, that come into cultures that traditionally have had Christ. And when those two run amok together, they don't work. And so particularly in the United Kingdom, they have that real hardcore Islamic background. In the United States, of course, we have a plethora of other backgrounds, but I think that that's a whole conversation that has to take place.
4: You know, you just reminded me a couple, maybe 5-6 years ago, I was talking about the Second Amendment and FBI data on gun crimes. It's not a mystery. We know where the worst gun crimes happen, usually in inner cities, usually in poor parts of those inner cities. That is where the majority of gun crimes actually happen. It's not a mystery. But yet, when we discuss these issues, we discuss them as though they're happening, you know, in bigger scales in places that they're really, really not. I feel like there's a crossover here in the sense that we're not being honest about what this information should tell us because politics, right? So rather than look at it, you know, objectively, take it on face value. What is this? What should be done? It's like a reasonable process of conclusion. We're not doing that because politics gets in our way. We choose to be ignorant on purpose because of politics. Do you think that's fair?
10: So I think it's because we're afraid of being called names. Thankfully, younger people are starting to kind of get away from that, like being called, you know, a racist or a sexist or a homophobe. You know, everybody's been called that a billion times. And so people don't find that as taboo or as striking anymore. But I do think, for instance, let's say the crimes that have gone on between Israel and Gaza, right? We're all ready to enjoy that discussion. But then when we look at the overall statistics and we recognize actually there in a year's period is about similar statistics in Western countries when it comes to minorities coming in and causing grave amounts of crime, whether that be homicide or various deviant crimes, just put it that way. But yet we don't bat an eye about it, right? That's just hypocrisy. We should be outraged at any injustice, regardless of who it happens to and regardless of where it takes place.
4: Yeah, right or wrong. I mean, what happened to the good old common sense of right or wrong? I was thinking about John Adams earlier, how he defended the English soldiers after the Boston Massacre and it got them acquitted for the crime. And yet his cousin, Samuel Adams, the propagandist in the Boston colony, which got us in all kinds of trouble. I'm just saying, Boston, you're to blame for that. But whatever, you know, the Sons of Liberty didn't like John Adams taking up the English side. And what did John say? I'm for the truth. I'm for the law. Let the chips, I mean, I'm paraphrasing, but let the chips fall where they may. We've lost that common sense filter. Can we win that back, or is it too late for the West?
10: I think we can. I think it's just going to have to take certain honest conversations. And I think that unfortunately, when it comes to certain demographics in the United States, particularly older individuals, again, I'm not insulting you, but it's a much more taboo topic for many older individuals. They're not willing to have that conversation. But I do think that as the years go on and you do see the shifting of the West, that will take place.
4: Why are we old people, as you say? Why are we afraid of it?
10: I think primarily because when you come out of the realm of World War II history, right? The baby boomer generation is born. They see basically everything Hitler did through the prism of racism or race, which is oftentimes true, right? Hitler was National Socialism is a racial ideology. You can't get away from that. However, what ended up taking place, I believe, is that you saw somewhat of an overcorrection where it was, well, we now need to open up the borders to anybody who basically claims any form of asylum seeking, right? That became the ultimate problem that actually boiled down into it. And ultimately, this has led to the West causing a lot of big issues. Young people are willing to say, hey, we have problems, but older people are typically saying, well, I don't know about it.
4: Perhaps similar how we shouldn't go to the grocery store when we're hungry because we make bad shopping decisions. We shouldn't enforce justice when we're feeling guilty about our failures as a people. We don't let that pendulum swing in the wrong direction. We have to go straight up the middle. Hold the truth. Truth is a person. And that person died on the cross for the salvation of all souls. So there it is, demonstrably set in stone, so to speak. Nicholas Cavazos, thank you for your time. Traditional Thomas, check them out. We'll put a link to it in the show notes. We'll be back. Let's talk about aliens are demons and consistories that avoid the Latin Mass. We'll be back. Don't go anywhere.
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1: 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I think one of the things that I've liked so much is that although I was raised Catholic, I really started to learn a lot more about my faith when I was in my 30s. 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It's just been a wonderful spiritual gift for myself. So I thank you very much for your gift, and I will continue to listen.
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0: and really embody the spirit of synodality, the actual synodal spirit, whatever that is.
1: I have every intention of just, I'm just going to light candles. I'm just going to say, can we just all hold hands a little bit and just talk about how we feel about AI? That's what we're going to do. No, I'm teasing. And Father Ripperger hopefully will be a little bit more meat on the bone than that. But I want to, can I start with the aliens versus demons story first? We'll come back to the synodality. We'll come back to the consistory in a moment. But I want to start with this story because it broke, I think, was it yesterday or this morning? There's a statement out from the Washington Archdiocese. I think it was out yesterday. They are letting go Monsignor Stephen Rossetti. He's from Syracuse, but he's been in the Washington Archdiocese for 20 years as an exorcist. And this is what he said. I want you to have a listen to this. This is what got him in serious hot water with Cardinal McElroy. Have a listen.
2: Some were demonic. And in fact, sometimes, you know, in exorcisms, we'll see orbs of light flash across the screen or something, or orbs of light around the room, and they're really demons present. So they can do certain kind of physical manifestations, which might look like aliens, whatever, but are actually demons. You need to be careful what you're looking at, and maybe they are demonic. So, and another,
1: I'll put a link to it so you can watch the whole thing. But Dr. Anthony Stein, Cardinal McElroy was offended by that. Apparently, thinks it's not Catholic. Kicks him out of the archdiocese. Monsignor Rossetti, his statement, you know, perfectly fine in my opinion. He's like, listen, I didn't mean to offend. I want to be Catholic and loyal, but, you know, guess what? We're serving elsewhere. What do you make of this story?
3: The thing I notice about it is that he was on loan from the neighboring diocese of Syracuse, which kind of implies that the Archdiocese of Washington, D.C. does not have an exorcist full time. That's kind of what it implies. I want to be wrong about that. And if someone says, no, Anthony, I know for a fact you're wrong, I will be the first to be like, hey, I was wrong about that. But it sounds pretty bad if the Archdiocese of Washington doesn't have an exorcist on staff.
1: Right.
3: But there, I have a hard time wrapping my head around anybody who professes to believe the words of our Lord and who professes to believe sacred scripture and holds an ecclesiastical office. A hard time wrapping my head around that anybody in that position would believe that aliens are anything other than demons or just a fraud. Maybe you're on team, it's all fake and it's really fill in the blank other group doing it. But
1: right,
3: because the entire salvation narrative gets very, very complicated by there being other beings out there. Now, modernists will say, no, it does not, because fill in the blank reasons, aliens are made in the image and likeness of God, don't you know, or whatever. You will frequently find that the big defenders in the church for aliens being actually natural beings who somehow can break the laws of physics and have a weird tendency of coming to earth and either preaching the gospel of one world government and no religion being right, just all of them having aspects of the truth. That's one faction. Or the other, according to all the accounts of people who have this unfortunate stuff happening to them, they get visited in the middle of the night by creatures who torture them and engage in sometimes things that have a kind of a whiff of sodomitical activity to them or abortion related stuff, and who can be rebuked by the name of our Lord. I don't know what that is, but that doesn't sound like a natural being to me.
1: Yeah, exactly. Yeah.
3: Throw that out there.
1: I interviewed Father Carlos Martins, an exorcist. I interviewed him 2 weeks ago about this very topic. What did he say? Aliens are demons. There's a lot of exorcists that are saying aliens are demons. Demonic activity is a common thread in all this UFO, UAP stuff. I've had experts on the subject. Ursula Bielski recently on the show within the last month talking about this. I've had Daniel, what's his name? On the team. He wrote a whole book about it. We've discussed this ad nauseum, and yet Cardinal McElroy won't even entertain it. I could understand. So perhaps there's a middle ground here. Cardinal McElroy comes out and says, listen, I don't agree with Monsignor.

0: Here, I think there could be aliens out there from planet Krypton. It's totally plausible. I just don't agree with him. He could have said that, but he fires him. And Monsignor Rossetti's not a guy who rocks the boat, is he? I mean, this is a guy who, he's a pretty obedient son of the church. He's not a, it's not like he's an SSPXer or anything. You know what I'm saying?
1: It's, I think he was made an example of, because Father Rossetti was not the first exorcist I heard to talk about this. This is, like you said, a lot of them are saying this. And they're doing so because for the last, what is it, 4 or 5 years now, we always seem to get close to disclosure talk.
0: Right.
1: And with that, it's in the, it's being discussed in the public realm. Now, I don't know if you've been to aliens.gov. It's literally a trolling operation by the Trump administration. They're using it to promote the rounding up of illegal aliens. Literally, they have an AI-generated video on there of a UFO helping a guy hop the border fence, right? And a tracker for the illegal aliens they're getting rid of. But anybody who believed that disclosure was coming is, I'm sorry, but it's not coming. Even though I want it to come, I want to see all the records of U.S. government officials possibly working with demons. I'd really like to know if people,
0: intelligence agencies,
1: or the military. Yeah. And J.D. Vance, the vice president of the United States, said he thinks they're demons.
0: Right. I have been to the website and I've looked at some of the footage that they released, and it always looks like drone footage to me. Every time. It looks like advanced, very expensive, obviously statecraft, high-level drone technology, but it just looks like drones to me.
1: And I'm not saying UFOs are demons. Most UFOs, UFO researchers will be the first to tell you that most UFO sightings can be explained away by mundane things. Your drones being one of them. I remember just like last time you and I talked about this, we mentioned how there's a lot of footage coming out of Iraq and Iran of these UFOs. It's like, well, Iran is a manufacturer of drones. They're allies with China. What you're probably seeing is drones snooping on American troops or on Israeli troops or on whoever else. That's what you're probably seeing, right? But the UFO researchers will tell you there's like 1% or something of sightings that can't be explained away.
0: Yeah. I wanted to bring up the Monsignor's response to this. I think it was very telling. Let me just read it real quick. It says, I'm saddened by the decision of the Archdiocese of Washington to cut its affiliation with St. Michael's Center for Spiritual Renewal. I ask forgiveness for any ways that I have not been faithful to the teachings of the church's magisterium, particularly in the cited video on aliens and the demonic, which, again, I'm going to link to that. It goes on, I believe it is of the utmost importance to be obedient to the church, and I will continue to endeavor to subject all that I do and the center to be thus obedient. Also, I will continue to encourage all to do so as well. As I often say, stay in the boat. That is, stay in the bark of Peter. It will lead you to safety. It will lead you safely home. I am grateful for 19 years of ministering in the Archdiocese of Washington as its exorcist. Notice it's a singular, not plural there. And I thank the Archdiocese for its support and blessing all these years. We will remember the Cardinal and all the Archdiocese in our prayers for its most important ministry. SMC plans to continue its ministry elsewhere. You pointed this out in your coverage of this topic on your YouTube channel, the Return to Tradition, earlier, but there's something that he's saying, but implicitly, sort of, if you read between the lines, take us through that.
1: Right. I don't really see an apology here. He asks for forgiveness, and he very, very carefully qualifies the forgiveness, saying, quote, for any ways that I have not been faithful to the teachings of the church's magisterium, particularly, then he references the subject at question. But he's not admitting to not being faithful to the church's teaching.
0: Yeah.
1: Because
0: it's almost challenging. Like, tell me where I went wrong.
1: Chapter and verse, please. Show me where in the catechism, or show me where in the writings of the doctors of the church, they tell you, no, God made more intelligent, natural beings somewhere out there, and they're going to come visit us and act in ways that are overtly demonic. they're natural beings. Show me. Show me where you can find that.
0: Now, I know what they're going to say. I have my Padre Pio book over here. Everybody's going to say, well, Padre Pio said, no, it's been debunked. It's not true. He didn't actually say it. The Sophia Institute Publishing House has a book out on Padre Pio that got published within the last year. Check it out. It's a great book. I highly encourage you to read it. It's a great biography of Padre Pio. He didn't say it, but it always feels, and when we talk about this, it feels like there's a desperation. They so badly want alien life out there, and they just can't come to grips with the fact that we are the center of God's creation.
1: They do, and I don't understand. I don't understand why they want to go along with this. Because I try not to be too paranoid about reasons. In my comments this morning, I've got people responding to my coverage of this saying, well, are they aligning themselves with some, you know, government agency or something to do this? Is there government money involved in this? Is that why they're doing it? This is the level of trust people have now with the bishops. But then again, Cardinal McElroy's got a lot of his own baggage around him. You can ask Rachel Mastrogiacomo about that.
0: Yeah,
1: I mispronounced her name. You can ask her about that. She confronted him very publicly. So again, there's not a lot of trust anymore. And this should be a very cut and dry issue because you start having a hard time with being made in the image and likeness of God if man's not the only thing.
0: Yeah.
1: Run into some very real trouble with church theology. And there have been modern writers who have gone into great detail about this. It's not that hard to find this stuff online. If you want to go read it, I'm sure the book you reference goes into some of the problems of that. I haven't read it yet. It's on my list, but
0: yeah. There's not much more that we can say. We're going to be coming up against a break and I do want to get to the consistory, but just, you know, going back to one of your original points in this conversation, now who are they going to get to do exorcisms? One of the big issues of our modern times is the lack of exorcists. Many dioceses have zero exorcists. And when you talk to exorcists, and I've interviewed probably four exorcists, and they almost always, if they don't always, I'd be surprised, say the same thing. And that is the need for exorcism is greater now than it ever has been over the past several generations. And there's fewer of them now to go around. So there's a huge push to get men trained, to get them up to speed so that they can do the work. And yet there's just not enough to go around. And a lot of these dioceses refuse to even appoint one, which seems awfully bizarre and strange to me. Last word, Dr. Stein, before break.
1: I can't get away from thinking that this was to send a message. Because there are a great number of public Catholics, not just exorcists, but public Catholics, all saying this right now. And there has been a growing problem, it seems like, where there's a number of dioceses around the country that just won't have an exorcist on staff because if it's not a priority to fill your exorcist spot, what does that say about the priorities of the bishop?
0: Yeah, exactly.
1: Do the exorcists say they're busier than ever?
0: Busier than ever. All right, hold that thought. Dr. Anthony Stein, Return to Tradition on Substack, on YouTube. We're going to go to a 2-minute break. We're going to come back. Let's talk about the consistory. We were promised the Latin Mass and the liturgical wars would be on the agenda. They just got cut. That's coming up in 2 minutes from now.
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0: Praise be to Jesus Christ. Welcome back to A Catholic Take, a bold synthesis of information and inspiration. I'm your host, Joe McClain. Praise be to God. It is good to be on with you. We're talking about some breaking news today. We were just talking about the aliens equals demons controversy, Cardinal McElroy, you know, and producer James brought it up over the break. What if Cardinal McElroy is just really one of those lizard peoples from the V television show in the 1980s? I loved that series back then. It was so good. Probably not likely, but who knows? Who knows? All things are possible in multidimensional land. But nonetheless, we're going to want your opinion, whether it's about this or anything else we talk about. We're going to go into the after show at the top of the hour and say goodbye to the radio. We stay live on video for the conversation, and it's all linked up at thestationofthecross.com/ACT. Smash the watch live stream. Be a part of the conversation. Dr. Anthony Stein is hanging out with us today because we're not going to be here tomorrow. I've got a conference to go to. And so we're doing Fridays with Stein on a Thursday. Dr. Stein, welcome back. So let's talk about the consistory. We were promised when the Cardinals got together, next time we get together, we'll tackle that liturgy issue that's been debated hotly and been a problem. And so many Catholics have been ostracized, kicked out, and treated poorly. But we'll tackle it next time. Well, next time's coming, and now we're being told not at all. What do you make of it?
1: Well, there is a thing they're going to talk about at the consistory, basically issues facing the church. Some, I think Diane Montagna explained on X and probably on her Substack, that this is a place that this could lead to, that liturgical discussions. But there are other things that could fall into that too. For instance, do you really think that James Martin or one of his acolytes aren't going to bring up his pet issue at the consistory? How we need to double down on this, on everything that they've been doing already? There are other things that they could talk about as well. I mean, there are other liturgical things you don't want them to bring up. For instance, the Amazon liturgy, remember that? Or how about the Zaire liturgy? Or all these locally pagan enculturated versions of the Novus Ordo Missae, where you as a Catholic are going to be completely lost the whole thing until it gets to the consecration. And only then, if the priest doesn't ad libs consecration, which is a whole other issue. So I'm just saying.
6: Oh, boy.
1: Yeah. Right. And look, the Pope has said some good things about to priests recently about the liturgy, telling them to not take liberties when offering the new mass, to actually, you know, follow the guidelines, follow the rubrics. And people were like, see, we're so back. Pope Francis said the same thing to the priest multiple times. Mm. So did, I mean, it's not a new thing. That's not exactly the metric for measuring whether or not we have an Orthodox leadership coming from Rome these days. But he did tell them to follow the rubrics. Now, words are nice, but it's going to require the bishop to actually agree with him and enforce things. Because according to the post-conciliar order of things, the bishop is the master of the liturgy of his diocese. Go look at Traditionis Custodis or the responses ad dubia or the accompanying letter to Traditionis Custodis, I can't remember which, where it basically calls the bishop the master of the liturgy in his diocese. So he's the one who has to enforce the rules on this. And I've got my own liturgical horror stories. On my honeymoon, my wife and I in Las Vegas went to the chapel off the strip. It's a shrine. You can go to mass there. You can go to get confession there. And that's it. And we went to mass there Sunday morning. and the priest gave a homily sounding like a carnival barker. And his cantor sounded like a... I could tell without asking him what he did for a living, because he clearly did his own kind of Tom Jones style act for a living, because that's exactly how he sang the hymns at mass, which I will never forget that mass for that reason. I don't remember the homily. It was inoffensive. I don't remember it being particularly like challenging. The challenging ones at the ordinary form masses you tend to remember for a long time, right? But point being, the bishop of that diocese is the master of the liturgy there, according to the document that govern the church right now on the liturgy.
0: So they want to talk about just war theory, the AI document, which we've spoken about last week. I spoke a lot about AI yesterday. I gave a huge contrast between the AI document of Pope Leo and the Sacred Heart document of Pope Pius XI. Go watch that video. The contrast is extreme. If we could only make encyclicals great again, I think we would, have a different world in front of us. But we don't. We got this one. I get that they want to talk about these things, but how can you deny, not you personally, but how can the church deny that there is a serious split going down the middle of the church in the liturgy wars? More and more, not trad Catholics, but more and more normal suburban going Catholics are getting fed up with the shenanigans, the playing it fast and loose, and the all are welcome, and the warm and fuzzies, and how does this make you feel nonsense. They want truth. They want what the church has always taught more and more. And these cardinals they're ignoring this? Like, that seems so tone deaf.
1: The typical Catholic who goes to Mass when they should, which is every Sunday and every holy day of obligation, unless they're sick or, there's a snowstorm or something that keeps you off the roads. The typical person who goes to Mass regularly, what they want is a Mass offered like the priest actually believes what the church teaches happens at the altar, and a homily that actually reflects that he believes the Catholic faith, which will include at least once in a while a reminder of the four last things, including and especially the reality of hell and what sin does. And most people, even at their better parishes, don't hear that, because people remember when their priests will tell them. One of the last homilies I heard at a Novus Ordo Mass before my family and I made the switch to the TLM full-time, was the priest approaching the ambo to give his homily, and you could see he was steeling himself, trying to like get the resolve to give his homily. And then he gave a homily about sin and how hell's real. And I'm pretty sure he expected to get just torn apart by people afterwards.
0: Yeah.
1: Your priest should never have to like steel themselves up to give a homily about the reality of judgment and hell.
0: Right.
1: They should never have to do that.
0: I remember when they used to be afraid to talk about pro-life issues.
1: I'm not saying fire and brimstone either. I'm, as a traditionally minded or traditionalist Catholic myself, I tend to be fairly soft on some of this stuff. I don't want to hear that stuff every week either. And I don't need a priestie screaming at me in the confessional. Right? That stuff I don't think helps at all, but at least, in some cases it does, sure, but not for most people. But at the same time, we need the faith to be treated seriously.
0: Yeah. I think we want that. We definitely want that. I was just thinking, I remember the days not long after my conversion that priests, bishops, they were all afraid to talk about pro-life issues, in their homilies. And that seems like that's definitely changed. More and more don't feel at all pressured one way or the other, and can feel free to talk about that. But when you get into traditional teaching, traditional liturgy, traditional sacraments, traditional piety, all of a sudden this is the new third rail you're not allowed to talk about. How can these cardinals not address this? It needs to be dealt with to not do that. I said tone deaf before, but I feel like it's an intentional choice. I don't know how else to interpret it.
1: I don't know. I just am reminded of, I think St. John Vianney warned people of something scripture says pretty plainly, that those who teach the faith will be held to a higher standard at their judgment. Mm. You've ever read from the saints and doctors of the church that the typical person's judgments are already like something you don't want to think. You should think about, but most people don't want to. So imagine now being a priest or a bishop, or even the Pope, and what kind of scrutiny they will face.
0: Right. But they are doubling down on the Senate. They definitely want to talk about that. That seems to be the highest priority for them. Senate all day long, every day.
1: Well, it just reminds me, because they're going to have a meeting later this year, I think in the fall. The bishops are in Rome. And they're going to talk about Amoris Laetitia after 10 years.
0: I'm with a Spanish bishop who said, it's time to get rid of Amoris Laetitia. The Pope is about to go to Spain, but the head of the conference over there, I think it was the head, pretty sure it was the head of the Spanish bishops, was like, Amoris Laetitia is wrong. You can't come to communion if you're in a state of mortal sin, if you're in an illicit relationship, if you hold, you know, positions that are contrary to the church's teaching, moral law. Good grief, we're in a mess. It's time for our cardinals to be honest about it, have candid conversations about real issues, and not just double down on the Senate on Senate alley just because. We'll go into the after show, and we'll see you live on Monday. God love you.
6: Boston area weather, the temp 88 degrees, under partly cloudy skies. The wind is from the southwest at 13 miles per hour. The forecast for this evening, partly cloudy with a light breeze, temperature around 74. Overnight, cloud-filled skies with a light breeze, the temp 66 degrees. And then tomorrow, it will be overcast, the temp about 84. That's the weather brought to you by iCatholicMobile.com.
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9: In the name of the Father, and of the Son, and of the Holy Spirit. Amen. Let us pray. O God, you who in this wondrous sacrament have left us a memorial of your passion, grant us, we beseech you, so to venerate the sacred mysteries of your body and blood, that we may ever experience within us the effect of your redemption. Who livest and reignest with God the Father in the unity of the Holy Spirit, God, world without end. Amen. In the name of the Father, and of the Son, and of the Holy Spirit. Amen.

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2: The wisdom of St. Augustine, if one can dare attempt to summarize Augustine, is to say, we're not making any progress on any front until there's conversion to Christ first. Is that a fair summary?
3: It's funny. Now that you say that, I feel like half the great heresies in the Western tradition have been from people trying to summarize St. Augustine. Isn't that true?
2: I did hear the nice crackling underneath my feet, so I'm stepping back. Jesus Christ. This is Father Robert McTague of the Society of Jesus, your daily host for the Catholic Current, where we bring Christ to the world and the world to Christ. 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As always, let's start with prayer. In the name of the Father, Son, and the Holy Spirit. Almighty God, through the intercession of St. Ignatius Loyola, we ask that you pour forth your Holy Spirit upon us, a spirit of discernment that may hear your voice and obey your command. In the name of the Father, Son, and the Holy Spirit. Amen. You know, friends, I like to quote Mark Twain from time to time, and he's reputed to have said, everyone complains about the weather, but no one does anything about it. There are very many faithful Catholics who say, what we need right now are better theologians. How do we get them? There's a short answer, there's an easy answer, and that answer also suffers from a significant flaw that we need to talk about. And I am very pleased to say that I have found an author who is prepared to talk about how to make better theologians and how to avoid easy and erroneous answers. He's a spiritual theologian, and he's an author and speaker who works in prayer, Christian spirituality, and mystical theology. David Tarkington, welcome to the Catholic Current.
4: Thank you very much.
2: David, I'm a recovering academic. I taught philosophy and theology, graduate, undergraduate levels for many years. I'm very deeply concerned about the Catholic intellectual life, which hasn't had a good season in a really long time. There's slovenliness, there's carelessness. It seems like sociologists have gotten a hold of a chatbot and put in some religious terms. It's painful, it's embarrassing. And some people, with the best of intentions, so, well, it's obvious, you just need to return to Thomas Aquinas. That's part of the solution, but I think there's a significant gap, a lacuna that most people don't recognize. And in a recent article in Crisis Magazine, you identified what the lack is, and it's not with Thomas Aquinas. Can you fill us in on that, please?
4: Well, first of all, I'd like to say that there were 1,200 years before the scholastics started to write, and the church managed quite well without them.
2: Well, yes.
4: I'm not here to denigrate them, but merely to point this out, that in point of fact, if we want to get back to basics, we go back to the early church, we go back to early Christianity, we go back to the mystical theology that was absolutely central to early Christianity.
2: Right.
4: In fact, the greatest mystic in the church in those early days was called Mary, the Mother of God.
2: Yes.
4: Because on the first Pentecost day, when the Holy Spirit was poured out on the apostles and Our Lady, because she was immaculately conceived, she was immediately caught up with her Son again within contemplation of the Father. And she received, as St. Thomas Aquinas said, the fruits of contemplation that made her such an important person, a contemplative and a mystic. The first Pope, St. Peter, was indeed the Pope, and he was free from error in faith and morals, as with later popes. But Our Lady presided in a very powerful way as the Mother of God, both from her home in Jerusalem and later in Ephesus.
2: Yes.
4: In fact, I've just been writing a book on the influence of Our Lady on the fourth gospel, on St. John's gospel.
2: Oh.
4: And it is immense.
2: Yes.
4: You know, people don't seem to realize that St. John had been living with Our Lady for 20 to 25 years.
2: Yes.
4: And afterwards he writes the gospel. Do we not realize that the difference in character, the mystical nature of that gospel is due to his adopted mother, Mary, mother of the church. And to go back to mystical theology, we begin with her at the very beginning and of the very profound effect she has on Christianity. So the point I'm really trying to make to you without going into any more detail here is we're talking about we want to get back to the Scholastics or Thomas Aquinas. No. Firstly, we must go back to the early church and to early Christian spirituality. And I know very, very few people who are specializing in that subject and emphasizing it because it is of absolute importance. I mean, take St. Paul, for instance. You know, go to Corinthians, 2 Corinthians, when he speaks about the visions that he had.
2: Yes.
4: Being lifted up into the third heaven, the second paradise of his revelations. Now,
2: yes.
4: And he's talking about this that happened to him 14 years before. Now, if you want to understand what he underwent, you would have to read not only St. Teresa of Avila's Interior Castle, you'd have to read St. John of the Cross's Dark Night of the Soul, because until he had undergone a mystical purification, he couldn't have come to such heights.
2: Yes.
4: And then back to St. Thomas Aquinas, who said through his contemplation, as through all contemplation, you receive the fruits of contemplation. And here we're talking about the infused theological virtues, the infused cardinal virtues, the infused moral virtues, and the gifts of the Holy Spirit. Did you see simply redolent, not only in the life of St. Paul, but also in his writings? How could those writings have ever been produced unless under the influence of the Holy Spirit, unless he had received the fruits of contemplation? So if we want to go back to the importance of contemplative prayer, mystical prayer, we go back to the early church and study it there. What happened to St. Paul? And remember, you know, if you go to an author, for instance, like Philip Hughes, the great historian, he said that before St. Paul set out on his apostolic journeys, he spent, wait for it, he said, 10 years in what he called, quote unquote, his novitiate before he began. And that was preceded by 3 years in the Arabian desert. You know, have we forgot this? You know, and
2: apparently
4: the apostles themselves, this is why the apostles spent so much time in Jerusalem. I mean, immediately on the, I was speaking about Our Lady on the first Pentecost day, but the apostles weren't immediately transformed only a few short time before. They were sinners and they still were sinners. St. Peter himself had denied our Lord three times. St. John had vied with one of the other disciples as to who was going to get the key position in the kingdom. They'd called upon Christ to destroy a village because it, you know, because it had would not receive him, etc. So what I'm trying to say is this: there is no such thing as instant sanctity. I believe in everything from instant coffee to instant resurrection. Instant tongues, instant slaying in the spirit, instant miracles, instant sanctity. There is no such thing. Now, we've got to get this into our heads before we go any further. Because, you know, you don't just read the gospel and rush out to convert the world.
2: Right.
4: When, look at St. Paul. Yes, he had a conversion experience. Yes, he was blinded. Yes, he was baptized. But he went out into the Arabian desert for 3 years. And he insists that he did this before meeting any of the apostles.
2: Yes.
4: And only
2: yes.
4: after that time, he went to Jerusalem and he said, I only spoke to St. James. Then I went to Cilicia, when he spent, 7 or 8 more years preparing. And when St. Barnabas came to say, come on, it's time, you know, we must get going, you're in need. And he did persuade him. Paul's argument was that he wasn't ready. So now, if we're going to have a genuinely new beginning, a new theology, then we've got to learn to go into the desert again. This was the theme of the prophets in the Old Testament, was it
5: absolutely.
4: Not?
5: Absolutely. And speaking as a Jesuit whose formation took forever and who gladly goes off on 30-day retreats at the drop of a hat, there has to be a reclaiming of contemplative prayer. There has to be a reappreciation of mysticism. And I'm about to publish a paper on John Paul's Fides et Ratio, where he talks about reclaiming, rediscovering the sapiential dimension to metaphysics and philosophy as well. It seems to me that there's an inclination to build theology on a very, very thin foundation, and no one is really willing to consider the contemplative and mystical roots that we need if we're going to build on a firm foundation. Friends, we come back, we're going to continue our conversation with David Tarkington, and we're talking about how to make a better theologian. Remember, our rallying cry here at the Catholic Current is Christus Mundo, Mundus Christo, bringing Christ to the world and the world to Christ. 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
3: Praise be Jesus Christ. 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My guest today is author David Torkington. We're talking about making better theologians. David, I refer to myself as a recovering academic. I work in universities and seminaries for many years. And what I've seen, especially with advanced theological studies for both laymen and clergy, is that it is merely academic, that you're a curator of texts or you borrow religious vocabulary to kind of baptize your pet peeve or cause. But there seems to be very little in terms of transformation. In other words, theology becomes a genre of puzzles and texts to play with and bat around, but is not connected to the fascinans at Tremendum at all. And the church suffers as a result. Your thoughts on that observation, please?
5: Yes, this is absolutely true. You know, in talking about, we were talking before about preparing for preaching and so forth. Wasn't it Archbishop Fulton Sheen who said, for every minute you spend in the pulpit, you need to spend an hour in preparation?
3: And he wasn't just talking about
5: with your books.
3: Yes, yes.
5: He was talking about on your knees too.
3: Yes, but, yes, absolutely.
5: Apropos of this also, remember when the Dominicans, the Franciscans, the Carmelites and the Augustinians were first let loose after the Third Lateran Council, the older orders began to criticize them and tell them and say, get back to your monasteries. What on earth are you about? What are you doing? And St. Yes. Thomas answered them with that famous quote. He said, our work is firstly to contemplate and then to share the fruits of contemplation with others.
3: Yes.
5: Now, this applies to all preaching.
3: Of course.
5: But first, our relationship, our contemplative relationship with God, in order to receive the fruits of contemplation, otherwise our preaching will suffer.
3: Yes. I draw an analogy when I was teaching seminarians about preaching. I said, there's an old joke among academics that says, a university education is the process whereby the notes of the professor become the notes of the students, having passed through the mind of neither. And I said, my analogy is this. If you're preaching doesn't stick in the mind and hearts of the congregation, it's almost certainly because they haven't first passed through the mind and heart of the preacher as well. Now, where I studied theology, what the professors had in common was a matchless ability to suck the joy and life out of Scripture. And one professor told me that she preferred to call herself a professor of biblical studies rather than to call herself a professor of sacred Scripture, because to call it sacred Scripture, and here I quote, was already to prejudice the text. I despaired at that point. Your thoughts on that, please.
5: No, this is absolutely true. That certainly, and I'm always going back to the early church.
3: Yes.
5: Because I think this is where we should be looking now, not going back to the scholastics, as I made clear in the article. There is a place in them in Catholic education, and there always will be.
3: Yes.
5: But the place we must go now, if we want to start again, is back to early Christianity. Mm-hmm. And the first form of prayer that came in the early days of the church was when they had to help people who had not seen our Lord Jesus Christ as the first apostles had, as yes. Our Lady had, and many of the first disciples had. Right. And it was there for the first time that a totally new form of preparation for prayer began, and it was called meditation. Because round the fire in the evening and at Sunday Mass, when sometimes there'd be one or two apostles, according to Josef Jungmann, in a place like Jerusalem, for instance, sharing their recollections of our Lord. And then in the evenings, Our Lady would be talking about our Lord. They set them afire with the love of Jesus Christ, our Lord, so that they too, in coming to know and coming to love him, would therefore be led on, as Our Lady had already been led on, into profound contemplative prayer, from where they would receive the strength, if they were not preachers, to live their faith, to live what they called not blood martyrdom, though some of them were called to blood martyrdom,
3: right.
5: But every day they were called to what they called white martyrdom, as they sacrificed their life for our Lord Jesus Christ. But in yes. order to do this, they were set afire in prayer. And the deep contemplative prayer from which they receive the infused virtues.
3: My fear is that we are losing the vocabulary, the grammar, the moral imagination to consider any of these things at all. As for my sins and for the relief of the holy souls in purgatory, I've been reading a lot of synodal documents lately, especially regarding priestly formation. And it seems to me that a group of sociologists got together with a chatbot and just churned out paragraphs with religious themes. But there's really very little about going into any kind of a desert with silence and stillness and
5: nothing
3: solitude,
5: whatsoever.
3: But rather
5: nothing
3: just
5: whatsoever.
3: Going to lots and lots of meetings and conversing. I don't think this is going to work. What do you think?
5: I'll answer you by saying this. I was rereading something I wrote only this morning, and I thought, yes, I opened St. John's Gospel, and I said, I must put this quote in. And the quote from St. John's Gospel was this: these people do not understand my language because their father is the devil.
6: Wow.
5: What do you make of that?
6: Nature abhors a vacuum. If we're not rooted in Christ, we're rooted in something else. That's certainly true. So we need to recover the contemplative dimension. We need to go to the sources. We need to learn to drink from the great well that Aquinas certainly did, Saint Ignatius as well. I know among my contemporary Jesuit brothers right now, there's an excitement about teaching communal discernment to just about everyone, because Ignatius and his first companions did some communal discernment together. And here's what I noted. Saint Ignatius was a saint, as was Saint Peter Faber. All of the first Jesuits had two things in common. They made the spiritual exercises under the direction of St. Ignatius, and they all got doctorates in theology from the University of Paris, and they all lived ascetical lives of contemplation. So when those men get together for communal discernment, I want to pay attention. But absent those conditions, can we really begin to talk about discernment and listening to the Holy Spirit?
5: No, you've got to go back. We were talking, I think, off air before we even began about, you were talking quite a lot about St. Bonaventure, for instance.
6: Right.
5: And both St. Bonaventure, St. Thomas Aquinas, and John Duns Scotus, and St. Albert the Great, before they started to study their scholastic theology, most of them, I think, at Paris University, they had been brought up in the new spirituality that St. Bernard had spread in the wake of the reopening of the Holy Land, thanks to the Crusaders.
6: Yes.
5: And this new Christ-centered spirituality, which thundered across Europe, was their meat and drink long before they even entered into religious life, as witnessed by their books that they wrote that you quoted to me.
6: Yes. And one of the things that I experience, I have an imaginary place that I speak of called St. Typicals, which is populated by the Typicalians and pastored by Father Cheerful. And I found that they treat worship like live radio. Now, on live radio, the unforgivable sin against the Holy Spirit is dead air. There must not be silence ever. And so during the Mass, if Father isn't talking, somebody else is talking, or somebody's singing, or someone's strumming a guitar, and people seem to panic if there's even a hint or a whisper of silence. Now, we can lay the blame at a lot of different places, but what does that do to the ordinary Catholic in the pew, where he's being told repeatedly in word and deed, there must not be silence in your life, and there is no need for silence? And I realize I just asked you a vast question. We've only got a minute and a half in this segment.
5: Well, I'm afraid unless we, the first sacrifice we need to make if we're going to learn how to love God in Jesus Christ, because that's where we discover him, is to make the sacrifice of time to create the silence in which to slowly read, mull over the sacred scriptures. I always encourage people, if you want to start, begin with the great discourse of the Last Supper, slowly going over it, read, reflect on it, ruminate on it, as St. Augustine would say. And then from there, into the Passion account, to see how this man so full of love, was treated for preaching a gospel of love, of care, of compassion. This will lead people through meditation onwards and into contemplation.
6: I'm glad that you mentioned that, because my current manuscript project is about how to get Catholics to read scripture as Catholics. And one of the indispensable elements of getting Catholics to read scripture as Catholics is to remind them that they have to learn how to read Scripture liturgically and not in isolation. And that would be a vast topic, which is why my book keeps the king on growing and won't come to an end. Friends, we come back and continue our conversation with David Tarkington. We're talking about how to make better theologians. 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We can do it with you. We cannot do it without you. Let's do this good work together. Be back in just 2 minutes. Please do stay with us.

0: The Station of the Cross Catholic Media Network presents Saints and Seasons. On June 4th, we celebrate the feast of St. Francis Caracciolo, Confessor. Francis was born with the name Ascanio in the year of our Lord 1563 to the noble Caracciolo family in Villa Santa Maria in the Kingdom of Naples. After he was healed from leprosy as a young man, he gave his life to God, became a priest in Naples, and joined an archconfraternity dedicated to helping condemned criminals convert and die in a state of grace. When a letter to another Caracciolo was delivered to Francis by mistake, the saint discerned God's will at work and responded to the call contained within. He and the letter's sender, Augustine Adorno, founded a new religious congregation, the Order of Clerics Regular Minor, often called the Caracciolini or the Adorno Fathers. This order is both contemplative and active, with a great devotion to Eucharistic adoration, and members take a fourth religious vow to avoid seeking ecclesiastical dignities. Francis reluctantly became the general superior in 1593. True to his vow, he refused to ever be made a bishop. After years of devout mortifications, frequent adoration, and hard work for the order, Francis died in the year of our Lord 1608. He is honored as a patron of Naples and of Italian cooks, thanks to his family's long-standing connection to culinary instruction. Also honored on this day are St. Quirinus of Sisak, St. Optatus, St. Petrarch, and many other martyrs, confessors, and holy virgins. For more about the saints and seasons of the Catholic Church, visit thestationofthecross.com/saints-and-seasons.
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2: Praise be Jesus Christ. 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I'm speaking with David Torkington today. We're talking about making better theologians. And someone might protest, well, you know, Father, good for you. You know, you're concerned with priestly formation, you're concerned with academia. I got a family to raise, as my late Italian mother would say. I've got meatballs to make. I don't have time for this. David,

0: centuries after the resurrection, mm-hmm. when the Mishnah, the oral tradition of the Jews, they were afraid that it would disappear. It was put down in a book called the Talmud, which gives you a very good idea of the sort of spirituality and spiritual life lived by the ordinary Jews in the time of our Lord when he was growing up. Now, it is here that we learn something that is absolutely essential to early Jewish Christianity, which is absolutely essential for us too. And that is, we know for certain that Our Lady would herself have been taught the most important daily prayer by her parents, Saint Joachim and Saint Anna, and it's called the Shema. Yes. And the Shema is virtually, well, and in order to describe what it is, later on we call it the morning offering.
1: Right.
0: But what happens in the Shema is they offer up the forthcoming day. And in that offering is actually, within it, is the first of the new commandments, to love God with your whole heart and mind, with your whole body and your whole soul, in and through everything that you are going to do in the forthcoming day. Mm-hmm. Now, that was said and taught by parents to their children. Our Lady would have taught it to our Lord when he was a young child. And as he grew up, he would have said it not just early in the morning, but he would have said it three times a day, because mm-hmm. every good Jew went to the synagogue three times a day. And if they couldn't get to the synagogue because they were on a journey, or they were suffering on their bed, a deathbed or whatever, they would nevertheless, at 9 o'clock, when sacrifices were being made in the temple, at 9 in the morning, 12 o'clock, 3 in the afternoon, they would go to the synagogue. And if not, they'd pray where they were, the Shema, yet again. Mm-hmm. And this, of course, was picked up by early Christianity, for whom it developed into the morning offering.
1: Right.
0: Now, to the lay people who say, well, what about us? When Pope Benedict went onto the internet for the first time, a young married couple asked him, look, we're married, we've got three children, where do we get time to pray? He said, say your morning offering.
1: Right.
0: You know, this is something that, you know, I was brought up with, I'm sure you were, mm-hmm. and mothers teach it to their children. It is essential that we've been born to enter into a sacrificial life in imitation of Jesus Christ our Lord. And right. we begin early in the morning by consecrating everything that we say and do in the forthcoming day to him. And then, of course, in the evening, and you know this well enough from St. Ignatius, when you examine your conscience in the mm-hmm. evening, top of your list will be, what have I done in my day? How have I been putting it into practice? Yes. And make reparation or seek forgiveness of God for how you failed, and make reparation and again renew your resolution to start and consecrate the next day to Christ. Yes. So that yes. by the time you come to Mass on Sunday, you're taking 6 days in which you've tried to offer every sacrificial action you've made, or to make your whole day into a whole list of sacrificial actions, so they can be united with the great sacrifice of Jesus Christ our Lord. You know, this is where I think lay people, but not just lay people, every one sure. of us should see that this is the first thing that we do in the morning, is to consecrate the day through a morning offering. And if that's gone out, we must do all we can to bring it back in. It was central to the Holy Family before yes. the church was first inaugurated on the first Pentecost day. Thereafter, it was central, because they kept making their Shema, and they kept going three times a day to the synagogue until they were thrown out. And when right. they were thrown out, they didn't stop saying their Christian Shema.

0: comes the morning offering, it continued. It sacralized the day, making it into the sacrifices that we take with us when we go to Mass and unite with the sacrifice of Christ.
1: I would like to make a distinction that I have found helpful, and I'd like to get your opinion on it, but the distinction between a prayer time and a prayer life. There certainly has to be designated times of prayer that are just exclusively for God alone, and rightly so. And an obvious illustration with that would be the Liturgy of the Hours. But at the same time, there has to be a prayer life, you know, what Brother Lawrence of the Resurrection called learning to practice the presence of God. Because there are people who think that, you know, if they show up on Sunday and allow God to inconvenience them for as long as an hour, then they can put God back in the box and then they can go back to real life. And this is where Jesuits are called to be contemplatives in action, that they certainly have their days and weeks and months in isolation and seclusion, but then they are alert to the presence of God. So they have their epiphanies, their theophanies, their revelations in the thick of things. Can we talk about cultivating the habit of being alert to the presence of God throughout the day?
0: Sure. Well, this is one of the things that I've been talking about, really, with the morning offering.
1: Right.
0: So that throughout the day, by trying to put everything, to make everything an act of sacrifice to God, so in whatever you say or whatever you do, but in order to do this, a practice began very early in the church, particularly among the Desert Fathers, of mm-hmm. of taking a prayer, a short prayer, a prayer like, well, Abba Macarius used to say simply, the word Jesus.
1: Yes.
0: Or Lord to the rescue. Mm-hmm. Or you remember Abba Jacob talking about the prayer, O God, come to my aid. O Lord, yes. Make haste to help me, that St. Benedict finally put at the beginning of every hour. Take a prayer like the Jesus prayer. Jesus, yes. Son of God, have mercy on me, a sinner. You choose the prayer that will help you, that you can, that can recur throughout the day, set moments that you can pause and be still, at moments throughout the day, to continually remind yourself that in imitation of Jesus Christ our Lord, you are trying to make the whole of your daily life into a sort of mini mass where you are continually offering yourself up through Jesus Christ, our Lord, to God the Father. And when at Mass you unite this with Christ, what happens is that you receive in return the help and the strength to inspire, suffuse, and surcharge you for the week ahead to continue your life of sacrifice. Because that is what our life is, in imitation of Jesus Christ.
1: See, when it's explained that way, I ask myself, how could a sane man not want this? Once you know, how can you think that anything else will satisfy or suffice? And I've told people from the pulpit that, you know, we have our Heavenly Father carrying the broken, bloodied body of His Son, and, you know, the sorrowful mother standing behind him, and he cries out, "You are worth my son." And we reply with, "Is this going to take long?" And I have begged people from the pulpit not to stampede out of the church, but to take some time in silent gratitude after Mass. And I get nearly zero response. People are determined to stampede out of the church after Mass. I know we've only got about 3 minutes left in this, but we begin to talk about what to do about the obvious resistance to the call to contemplative prayer.
0: You know, you said the 2 minutes left. Quite frankly, this is the one burning question that is on my mind in general for the whole of the church at the moment. Yes. That is, it's as if there's something that you cannot move people. You cannot move people to give time for prayer, to make sacrifice. It's something that, I don't know, I think it really... It very much, if it didn't come in the 19 swinging 60s that I can still remember, you know, right. When anything goes, it certainly came in with a bang then that people haven't the time, they don't want to sacrifice. I was told, I was going on a program similar to this one, and they said, oh, well, if you're going to speak about that, you've only got 17 seconds because people's lives...
1: yeah.
0: People's attention span is only 17 seconds. Now,
1: yes.
0: How on earth can we convince people to try to teach people how to pray and the importance of prayer in 17 seconds? That's all they can, you know, that's the only time you've got. So I sort of despair. But this is the $64,000 question, Father, that you've
1: yes,
0: brought
1: it
0: up.
1: Is.
0: Tell me your answer. I'd love to know it.
1: Well, I'll tell you what, I'm going to wind down the clock and take us into the break, and then maybe off the air between segments, I can give you my best guess at it based on what I've learned in 35 years of religious life. The irony of time is that we spend it like drunkards and we hoard it like misers. And for the things that we think are important, we are absolutely lavish. And if God Almighty dares to make any claim on our time, we start looking for excuses. I mean, I've heard people give exacting exegeses of explaining how quickly we can leave. When's the earliest possible moment that we can leave Holy Mass? And I just can't believe that we're having these kinds of conversations at all. That is absolutely unintelligible to me. It's tragic and it's damaging. And that's what we'll talk about more in the next segment. Friends, when we come back, we're going to continue our conversation with David Torkington. We're talking about how to make better theologians. And that's a question that applies to all of us. If you're baptized, you need to be a theologian. After the broadcast today, go to thestationofthecross.com, get our resources list, download our audio as podcast, be part of the conversation, follow what we're following by following us on Gab. 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Comments, questions, suggestions, recommendations. We read everything that you send us. Let's do this good work together. We'll be back in just 2 minutes. Please do stay with us.

0: Hi, my name is Nathan Wakefield from the St. Thomas More House of Prayer. I want to invite you to join us June 26th through the 28th for our Vox Sponsae Liturgy of the Hours retreat at our beautiful retreat center located in Cranberry, Pennsylvania. Our Liturgy of the Hours retreats are designed for everyone, whether you have never prayed the Liturgy of the Hours, are just beginning, or have been praying the church's prayer for years. The retreat consists of conferences on the history and theology of the Liturgy of the Hours, gives you a practical guide to praying with the prayer books, and also introduces you to Gregorian chant, the preferred method of singing the Liturgy of the Hours. Best of all, participants will have the experience of praying the Liturgy of the Hours in common in our beautiful chapel throughout the retreat. For more information or to register, visit our website today at liturgyofthehours.org/liturgyretreat. That's liturgyofthehours.org/liturgyretreat.
1: St. John Vianney says that the number of the saved is as few as the number of grapes left after the vine pickers have passed. 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
4: 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My guest today is author David Tarkington. We're talking about making better theologians, and we all need to be better theologians. David, we have just merely begun to scratch the surface of a vast topic. You've been at this for a long time. There is a wealth of your work available to people. Talk about what you have to offer and where people can find it.
5: Yeah, I think before I start that, I would just like to say something that the sure. most accurate translation of the first of the Beatitudes is, blessed are they who know their need of God. If you know your need of God, then you'll get on your knees and pray. The fact is, we don't. Now, what I want to say, why I've spent the whole of my life writing about prayer and mystical theology and so on and so forth is because I am a serious dyslexic. So dyslexic that I failed every single examination at school. I was a total failure. Otherwise, I'd have been a Jesuit, because I idolized the Jesuits. People like Father Clifford Howell, Father Bernard Bassett, who gave us retreats. But that long training, I thought I couldn't possibly cope with it as a dyslexic. Now, the point is, I went to see my spiritual director, and he said, well, there's only one thing you can do, turn to God. And I realized that there was only one person could help me, because nobody understood dyslexia in my day. So I started to take prayer seriously. Not because I was holy, because I wasn't. I was not a pious youth, but I was extremely needy. So I desperately turned to God. And when it came to the point where most people get fed up or give up because it becomes too difficult, I stuck on. And I kept praying and praying and praying and praying. And eventually, there was a breakthrough came. because perseverance is absolutely essential. But it was not because I was holy, because I was needy. So turn to God in your need. The prayer you must make is, Lord, that I may see, that I may see my need of you. If you do and you realize that need, you'll turn to God. That was the one thing that completely changed my life from everyone around me. All the others were going with massive academic futures and so on and so forth. I hadn't got a future. Only God was. If God wasn't my future, I had nothing. That's why I became completely dedicated to prayer, and my whole life has been given to prayer. Now, if you want to follow I run retreats, online retreats. I don't give them myself, or I do give them, but they take the form of videos and podcasts and so forth. Mm-hmm. You will find them on metanoia.org.uk, and they're called Metanoia Retreats. Mm-hmm. I've done one retreat that begins, each one is about 45 minutes, and there are 15 talks that begin at the beginning with the morning offering that I mentioned before.
4: Right.
5: And all the other features of morning and evening prayer, the examination of conscience, etc., etc., etc. Then to meditation. Then to when contemplation takes over. Not when you choose, but when God chooses. All that is explained in 15 lectures. Mm-hmm. Then there are further retreats, both in the podcast and video form, and you will find them by going to metanoia.org.uk. On the very beginning, when you get the site up, you'll see that I've done introductions. Number one, The Imitation of Christ. Mm-hmm. Learning to repent with Christ. Now, notice these are the words that have recurred in all the appearances of Our Lady in recent years. Yes. Repent, pray, sacrifice.
4: Yes.
5: So the first part is The Imitation of Christ. The second is learning to repent with Christ, learning to pray with Christ, learning to sacrifice with Christ. Yes. Because repentance, as you know, means turning back to God, but repentance has to be learned, and it's learned in prayer. Because when you go to prayer, you'll find, oh, I can't pray, there are 101 distractions. Yes. Saint Teresa of Avila says you can't pray without them. Right. Because every time you turn away from a distraction or a temptation to turn back to God, what have you done? You have repented. So in prayer, you learn to repent at speed. Huh. You learn to make a series of acts of love. And the love given when you feel nothing or you're in darkness and don't think you're going anywhere is 10 times worth the act of love you make when you're swept up in an ecstasy. Let us suppose you kneel down one day to pray and you fall asleep. Is that prayer? No, you're asleep. The next day you fall asleep, you're taken up into an ecstasy. Is that prayer? Well, St. Sri Avila talks about the prayer of ecstasy. It isn't actually a prayer. Why? Because when you're asleep in an ecstasy, you are doing nothing. Prayer is in between the ecstasy and falling asleep. And what's happening there? You're continually trying to turn back to God. You're trying to make acts of love. You're trying to make sacrifices as you give them to Him. And then finally, part four, then, as Our Lady said, and then sacrifices, then sacrifice. Now, on one of the appearances of Our Lady, one of the children said to her, "Can we come back to heaven with you, Our Lady? Will you take us?" She said, "Come back to heaven, whatever for? What sacrifices have you to bring?"
4: Wow.
5: So when you go to Mass, imagine, and you don't need to imagine it, she's there, saying when you get to Mass, "And what sacrifices are you bringing to be added to the sacrifice of my Son? If not, what are you coming for?" So there we have it. Let's end with everything being made so simple. In the words of Our Lady, All we've got to do is to learn to repent, to pray, to sacrifice. Sacrifice what is most precious in your life. And what's that? Your time. To do what? Yes. To learn how to love God. Where? In prayer. That's where repentance is learnt. A great medieval mystic who was a mother, incidentally, talking about families, her name was Angela Orfolino, said that prayer is the Schola Divini Amoris, the school where loving is learned. And there
4: David,
5: is no
4: I'm going to have
5: place.
4: To interrupt you there because in God's providence or by the devil's scheme, we've only got about 15 seconds left. So we're going to have another and more conversations. And next time, we'll continue on the podcast platform without commercial interruption. David Tarkington, thank you for a fascinating conversation. God bless your very good work, and I look forward to next time.
5: Not at all. Thank you. Bye-bye. Mm-hmm.
4: 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Write a 5-star review. We need to attract the attention of the listeners so that these conversations get the attention they deserve. 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Together, let's take it around the world. Let's be more than merely relevant. Let's be instruments of God's grace. Through the intercession of Our Lady of Mount Carmel, may Almighty God bless you, Father, Son, and Holy Spirit. Go in peace, and please do pray for me, for I am a sinner.

0: Western area weather. The current temp, 86 degrees, under partly cloudy skies. The wind is from the west at 12 miles per hour. The forecast for this evening, partly cloudy with a light breeze. Temperature around 74. Overnight, cloud-filled skies with a light breeze. A temp, 66 degrees. And then tomorrow, it will be overcast. A temp, about 84. That's the weather, brought to you by iCatholicMobile.com.
1: 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There's strength in numbers, and our nation is waiting.

angel of the Lord declared unto Mary. Hail Mary, full of grace, the Lord is with thee. Blessed art thou among women, and blessed is the fruit of thy womb, Jesus.

The Lord is with thee. Blessed art thou among women, and blessed is the fruit of thy womb, Jesus. The Word was made flesh. Hail Mary, full of grace, the Lord is with thee. Blessed art thou among women, and blessed is the fruit of thy womb, Jesus. Pray for us, Holy Mother of God.

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2: Today we have the great privilege of celebrating the Solemnity of Corpus Christi, that is, the Holy Eucharist, the body and blood of our blessed Lord Jesus. It is a feast that has taken on far, far greater importance in our day because the vast majority of Catholics, even more than three-quarters of people who call themselves Catholic, say that they do not believe that Jesus is truly present in the Eucharist. They believe it's just a symbol or just a sign. In other words, it's just a piece of bread that reminds us of who Jesus is or points to Jesus. If that were the case, then we're guilty of idol worship. And if that were the case, none of us should be here because we'd be guilty of false worship. We would be offering nothing but bread and wine. And when you came up for Holy Communion, you would receive nothing but a piece of bread. So we need to look at what this really is, who this really is, because this is central to so much of who we are and what we do. So we see how at the Last Supper, our Lord took the bread and the wine, and he told his apostles that this was his body, this was his blood. Notice he didn't say, this is a symbol of my body and blood. Jesus is God. Scripture says regarding creation, God spoke and it came to be. Think back of some of the miracles of the healing that our Lord worked. He simply spoke. He didn't touch the people. He didn't do anything. Some of them certainly he did, but there were a few that he simply spoke. The man with the withered hand, Jesus simply said, reach your hand out, and his hand was healed. One we repeat right before receiving Holy Communion, when the centurion came and asked the Lord to heal his servant. The Lord was willing to go, and he said, no. Only say the word, and my servant will be healed. Jesus spoke, and it happened, because he is God. He cannot lie. He cannot deceive. And so if he says, this is my body, that's what it is, because he cannot fool us. And so we look at that and we say we believe because Jesus told us. Now there are some people who struggle with this, and God knew that would happen. And so over the centuries, he's given to us a few occasions where the host is actually turned into a piece of flesh. You can look all that up if you want. One of them is called Santarum in Portugal. One is called Luciano in Italy. But even in the last few years, it was about 20, 25 years ago, there was an occasion in Argentina. You can look it up, just write in Eucharistic Miracle Buenos Aires. And you can hear a scientist talking about what happened, about this host that had fallen on the floor, and so they put it in the water to dissolve it. When they opened it up, it had changed. So they sent it to the lab, and they said, this is human flesh. They sent it to a different lab, and they said, well, not only is this human flesh, but this is somebody who's dead. But, in other words, the flesh was taken after the person died, but the person's still alive because it's pulsating. There's a heartbeat. How can this be? I mean, we can see it's dead flesh, and yet at the same time, it's alive. They sent it to another lab. And the man who did the work at that lab said, this is an amazing thing because we can see from what's in the blood that this man, who again, they can tell you all these things these days with modern science. So they can tell you he's from the Middle East. They can tell you he was early 30s. They can tell you he's a male. They can tell all kinds of things. This man was able to say, because of the things that were in his blood that his body released, we can tell that this man died an absolutely horrific death. But we cannot explain how this little piece of flesh is alive. We can see that he's dead, but it's still pulsating. It's still alive. We can't explain this. Well, they didn't tell these people what this was until after the fact. So you can look all that up. There was just one a few weeks ago over in Poland. You can look that one up too. But we don't believe because these things happened. We believe because Jesus told us that this is what it is. We have to ask why. Why would he do this? Because he loves us. Because heaven is going to be a mass. Remember that Moses was shown the worship of heaven. And he was told to make a temple similar to what he had seen in heaven. And he was to do what he saw in heaven. So that's what he did. They offered this lamb and they offered the blood and all these different things, just like what he saw in his vision. Except in heaven, it's real. The Old Testament, it was a copy of what they were doing. So what did St. Paul tell us in the second reading? That Jesus entered into the Holy of Holies in heaven, not the copy that Moses made, but the real one, the one that Moses saw. And he brought his blood into the Holy of Holies, because remember, the high priest could only go into the Holy of Holies once a year. And he would have to bring in the blood of bulls and goats and sprinkle that on the altar. But St. Paul said that Jesus didn't bring the blood of bulls and goats, but his own blood, and thus brought about eternal redemption. So if we look at it from that perspective, we see then this is what heaven is going to be. But God doesn't want to wait until we get to heaven. He loves us so much that he's giving himself to us now. And in order to understand why, we look at what the readings tell us today about covenants. We hear in the first reading about Moses making a covenant, or God making a covenant with Moses, and Moses taking the blood, sprinkled half of it on the altar and half of it on the people. Now, if you were in that crowd, you might not be too pleased if somebody was sprinkling the blood of a bull all over you. But why would he do this? First of all, it connects the people with God. He had spread half of the blood on the altar and half the blood on the people. So it connects the two. But the blood, as we hear in the second reading, it seals the covenant and it purifies it. A covenant is made in blood. And so this one was as well. But this one is different. God made a covenant with Adam. God made a covenant with Noah. God made a covenant with Abraham. God made a covenant with Moses. God made a covenant with David. You notice that Jesus does not say that God made a covenant with him, because he didn't. Jesus is the covenant. That's where the huge difference is. So in the Old Testament, all of those covenants were external to the people. The one we hear about in the first reading was a covenant written in stone. It's the Ten Commandments. Thus, the blood is external. It's on their body. St. Paul talks about how that's able to purify the flesh. But notice what he says about the blood of Jesus. It purifies our conscience. It's on the inside. It's spiritual. And it purifies us in the soul, not in the body. So when you were baptized, you were baptized into the covenant. You were made a partaker of the covenant. And the Eucharist, your reception of the Eucharist, is the sign of that covenant. When you were baptized into the very person of Jesus Christ. You're a member of the Lord. That's why you can receive him, because you're a member of him. You share his life, you share in his nature, and therefore you can receive him. That's what's going on here. And so when Jesus says, as we hear at every Mass, this is the chalice of my blood, the blood of the new and everlasting covenant, it is a covenant. Now keep in mind, there are only three sacraments that are covenants. Baptism, the Holy Eucharist, and holy matrimony. So people who are married have entered into a covenant. And what happens in that covenant? The two become one. What happened when you were baptized? The two became one. You became a member of Jesus. What happens when you receive Holy Communion? The two are one. You receive Jesus. But at the same time, just like in a marriage, it's not a one-way street. It's just not about us receiving Jesus. We also give ourselves to him. When you were baptized, 100% of you was incorporated into Jesus, and he into you. When you receive Holy Communion, you receive 100% of Jesus. Are you giving yourself 100% to him? That's what you promised in the covenant. That's what it's all about. Now understand, when you receive Holy Communion, he said, not only is this not a symbol or a sign, neither is it just a little bit of Jesus. This is the entire person of Jesus. The church teaches us it is his body, blood, soul, and divinity. That is, his body, blood, and soul is his humanity. His divinity, obviously, he is God. You say, but it's the host is only this big. How can I receive the entire piece of the entire person of Jesus in just a little host? Because you're not receiving him physically. See, in those occasions where the host has become a piece of human flesh, it's no longer a sacrament. It's the physical presence of Jesus at that point. When you receive the sacrament of Holy Eucharist, you receive the entire person because you're receiving him sacramentally, not physically. And you're receiving him into yourself because this covenant is a personal and inner reality. So it really defines who you are. It is so critical for us to be able to understand this. We cannot see him. We cannot feel him. And perhaps that's the reason why so many people don't believe. But we have to recognize that if he does not have the ability to change bread and wine into himself, then neither does he have the ability to take your sins away. Neither does he have the ability through baptism to be able to incorporate you into himself. And neither does he have the ability for the day that you get married to put your two souls together. See, this isn't just some minor little thing. Everything hinges on the fact that this is real. This is the greatest gift that we could ever be given, because this is God. And he is so humble that he gives himself to us in a way that we can receive him without committing cannibalism, without doing something that would be gross and disgusting to us, but a pure act of love. And so that's what we want to be able to receive. But that's also what we need to emulate. We need to give ourselves to him as he gives himself to us. And if you think about the two sacraments that are most closely related, and that is the Holy Eucharist and Holy Matrimony, isn't that what a married couple is supposed to be doing? Giving themselves to one another, 100%. Receiving the gift of the other, 100%. It is to be pure love. That's exactly what our Lord is modeling for us. And it's exactly what St. Paul tells us in his letter to the Ephesians, that marriage is a symbol of the union or the marriage of Christ and the church. So we see all of this right there. That's what this is all about. So if we can look at the question, who is Jesus? If we can get the answer right, he is God, then anything that he says is the word of God. And if it's the word of God, then it has power, then it has authority, then it has everything of God behind it. And when he speaks, it happens. If Jesus isn't God, once again, why are we here? If he is God and he said, let bread and wine become himself, then that's who he is. That's what the Eucharist is. Understand, you receive him as he is. So again, you look at what these scientists were able to see under their microscope. What they're explaining, we can understand from a different perspective. You receive the Lord crucified, resurrected, ascended, and seated in glory at the right hand of the Father. He is alive for eternity. He is interceding for us. He loves us. He is offering himself for us. And he wants us to be able to be with him for eternity. In the meantime, he's giving himself to us in this way during this time that we're in the world, so that we can be with him and celebrate the same gift forever. This isn't just a cute idea. This isn't just kind of, wow, that's kind of cool. No, this is as great as it gets. That God loves us so much that he gives himself to us, and he wants us to love him so much that we would give ourselves to him in that same way. So that one day, after we die and rise from the dead, we too will be glorified with him and be able to participate in all the glory of the Lord forever. So he's just starting early, getting us prepared and giving us the greatest gift that we can possibly have. This is God himself. God whom all the universe cannot contain. And yet in the form of a little piece of bread, he enters into us and unites himself with us. That's how humble he is. Can we be humble enough to accept and to be able to say yes, to receive him, to give ourselves to him, to love him? That's what this is all about. And so as we look at what's going on in the church today, and we see so many people who do not believe, we have to look beyond anything that we can see and look at what Jesus himself said. And we say, that's why I believe. Because Jesus is God, and he said it, And if he said it, then that's the way it is. And he said it because he loves. Just that simple. You don't have to try and figure it all out. You don't have to understand all the theology. You just have to know that Jesus Christ loves you so much that he is giving himself to you in this way so that you can receive him, so that you can love him, and so that you can prepare yourself to be with him for all eternity.
1: We hope you enjoyed that sermon entitled The Solemnity of Corpus Christi. Our next sermon is entitled Corpus Christi, Exodus Typology.
3: Last year, on the great feast of Corpus Christi, we took a look at a type of the Most Blessed Sacrament. We spent some time considering the stupendous miracle of the manna, that miraculous bread that fed the people of Israel for 40 years as they wandered through the desert. Before we go any further, let's remind ourselves what we mean when we say a type. What is a type? A type is a person, a thing, or an action that actually exists, was also intended by God to prefigure or foreshadow a future person, thing, or action. Okay, so a type is a person, thing, or action that actually exists, but is intended by God to foreshadow or point forward to a future person, thing, or action. We've talked about it many times, the fact that God intended the things in the Old Testament to foreshadow the New Testament realities, okay? Remember, as we go from the Old Testament to the New Testament, we're going from the lesser to the greater, from a promise to the fulfillment. So there's this upward trend in salvation, okay? We're going from the level of the promise up to the level of fulfillment in Christ. All right, this year we'll start by reviewing some of the major events that occurred during the Exodus, and then we'll go back and consider just a few aspects of what God was intending to foreshadow there, okay? All right, we all know it starts with Israel in slavery down in Egypt. God raises up Moses to deliver them. On the night of the Passover, all the people of Israel had to sacrifice that Paschal lamb and mark the lintels of their doors with the blood of the lamb. Now, St. Jerome said it was marked the sign of the cross. So they'd mark the top like this and the sides like that, okay? Up and down and right and left. Okay, back and forth. Then they had to cook and eat that lamb. The Lord said, I shall see the blood and shall pass over you, and the plague shall not be upon you to destroy you when I strike the land of Egypt. And it came to pass at midnight, the Lord slew every firstborn in the land of Egypt, from the firstborn of Pharaoh who sat on his throne, unto the firstborn of the captive woman that was in the prison, and all the firstborn of his cattle. So that's what the sacred word tells us. Of course, the people leave Egypt. The Lord leads them by this pillar of fire at night and a pillar of cloud during the day. They end up on the shores of the Red Sea. They're back to the sea. Here comes Pharaoh bearing down with his army. And just when it looks like they're toast, God instructs Moses to part the sea, and the people of Israel flee through the sea. Pharaoh and his army falling after them get washed away, you know. All right, we all know about that. They get a safe getaway. They continue their journey. They continue to be led by this pillar of cloud to Mount Sinai. On the way, they're being fed by that manna from heaven. It's a clear foreshadowing of the Blessed Sacrament. Last year, remember, we took a cue from something Steve Wood said, and we considered what an absolutely stupendous miracle this manna is. Incredible miracle. We saw the manna fell every day except on the Sabbath. Because it didn't fall on the Sabbath, twice as much fell on Fridays. And then given that 1.5 to 2 quarts of manna fell every day per person, at a bare minimum, it pencils out to an incredible miracle, because we know how many men there were, not counting women and children. That's what the book of Numbers tells us. There's a census right there. Anyway, to get some idea of the scale of the miracle, at a minimum, we want to picture a train pulling 300 grain cars loaded with manna pulling into camp every day, and 2 trains, 300 grain cars long, pulling in on Fridays. Every day, 40 years. That's just the kind of miracle the manna was. And remember, things are going from a foreshadowing, a promise, to fulfillment. So if that's the kind of miracle we see in Moses in the Old Testament, it's pointing forward to an even greater miracle, a greater bread from heaven in the New Testament, which is, of course, why we're celebrating Corpus Christi today. Because as great as the manna is, and it's a great miracle, that much greater is a promise fulfilled in Christ, our Lord, truly present. Body, blood, soul, and divinity, and the most blessed sacrament of the altar. It's just incredible. We looked at all that last year. Okay, so the people of Israel arrive at Mount Sinai. Moses climbs up into the cloud to talk to the Lord. And then God commands Moses to go down and tell the people. He has to command them. They have to spend the next 3 days preparing to present themselves before God. What do they have to do? They have to wash their bodies. They have to wash their clothes and abstain from embracing their wives. As Father Haydack wrote centuries ago, quote, all nations seem to have adopted similar observances of continence, washing themselves and putting on their best attire when they appeared before God, close quote. Cornelius de Lapide points out some 400 years ago that these exterior practices of cleanliness were intended to prompt the people towards the interior purity they needed to appear before God, and also to promote an atmosphere of reverence in which they could receive the divine law. God was going to give them his holy word engraved on the tablets of stone. The people were also strictly warned not to pass beyond the limits that were set for them and touch the holy mountain. They'd have to be killed. They couldn't even be touched. They'd have to be shot through with arrows or stoned to death if they passed beyond the limits and touched the mountain. It's that holy. So then Moses goes back up in the cloud, receives the Ten Commandments, and at the same time, every possible detail concerning the construction and design of the temple and all the liturgical rules, all of them, all the rubrics. The whole time, what's going on? The mountain's smoking, it's shaking with earthquakes, it's flaming up, there's bolts of lightning, there's storms, you can hear the angels blowing trumpets, and there's whirlwinds going on, thunder rattling everything. Moses comes down and reads the covenant to the people, and they promise to obey the law. Then he goes back up the mountain to speak to the Lord, and the people come to Aaron. Aaron's Moses' brother. He's the high priest. And they ask him, and he goes ahead and makes a golden idol of Apis. Apis is the bull god of the Egyptians. The golden calf is one of the Egyptian idols. That's what they're doing. They're building an Egyptian idol. Think about that. What have they just gone through? What have they just seen? The Passover, the parting of the Red Sea, they're getting the manna from heaven. Here's all this stuff going on in the mountain. There they are, right at the base of the mountain. They face all these miracles right in God's face, and they erect this golden idol right there and commit idolatry. Moses comes running down from the mountain, says, if any man be on our Lord's side, let him join me. The tribe of Levi joins Moses. They take up swords, and they kill all the rebellious idolaters, thousands of men. And because they put their love for the holy will of God before their love for their own flesh and blood, God sets aside the tribe of Levi to be his own priestly tribe. That's how the Levites end up being the priests, because they took a sword to their relatives. Let's quickly consider a few more significant events that took place during the wandering in the desert. We certainly don't have time to go through all 40 years. First, while offering up incense, two of Aaron's sons, they've just been consecrated priests, he's just been consecrated high priest, two of Aaron's sons, right after being consecrated the priesthood, break one of the Lord's liturgical laws. They don't follow the rubric, so to speak, and God strikes them dead. Second, Moses' sister Miriam gets Aaron all stirred up and rises up against Moses and questions his God-given authority, asking, quote, has the Lord indeed spoken only through Moses? Has he not spoken through us also? Close quote. When all of a sudden the Lord then does speak, and he says to Moses, Aaron, and Miriam, quote, come out, you three, to the tabernacle. Close quote. That would be a little scary. And when they get to the entrance of the tabernacle, then from out of the cloud, the voice of the Lord asks Miriam and Aaron, quote, why were you not afraid to speak against my servant Moses? Close quote. And Miriam is struck with leprosy. The commentators, Cornelius de Lapide and Haydock, say that Aaron was spared from being struck with leprosy because on the one hand, although Aaron had been stirred up by Miriam's jealousy and backbiting and wound up going along with her, he didn't have any actual malice towards his brother. And on the other hand, out of consideration for Aaron's office as the high priest, God didn't want to make him contemptible in the sight of all the people, and therefore he chose to punish him in a more secret manner. Anyway, Moses also intercedes for his sister. After 7 days, she's miraculously cured. Third, a cousin of Moses and Aaron, a man named Kor, along with Dathan and Abiram and 250 other men, rebel against Moses and Aaron and say, quote, "You have gone too far, for all the congregation are holy, every one of them, and the Lord is among them. Why then do you exalt yourself above the people of the Lord?" Close quote. Moses tells Kor to tell his men, all right, show up at tabernacle tomorrow with your thuribles in order to offer incense before the Lord. Keep in the back of your mind what happened to Aaron's sons. The next day, the rebels are busy stirring things up when Moses warns everybody to stand back from the tents of Kor and Dathan and Abiram. Here's Moses, quote, "By this you shall know that the Lord has sent me. If the earth swallows them up with all that belongs to them, and they go down alive into hell, you shall know that they have blasphemed the Lord." And immediately as he finished speaking, the earth broke asunder under their feet, and they went down alive into hell, the ground closing about them. Dot, dot, dot. But there was a great miracle wrought, that when Kor perished, his sons did not perish. Close quote. Cornelius the Lapidus states that because the wives, servants, and children of Dathan and Abiram, and the wives and the servants of all three of the men, and the children of Dathan and Abiram, they all consented to the rebellion. They all fell into the pit. But because the sons of Kor did not consent to their father's rebellion, when the earth opened up, they were left miraculously suspended in the air.

and saying, "You have killed the people of the Lord." And they started gathering up against Moses and Aaron, and such a big commotion breaks out that the Lord tells Moses to stand back, that he's going to destroy this ungrateful people. But Moses and Aaron run to the tabernacle and they prostrate themselves before the Lord. They're interceding for the people. And while they're prostrate, Moses tells Aaron, grab a thurible and some incense and get out there and hold back the anger of the Lord. Well, as Aaron's going out there, the flames come shooting out from the tabernacle. And Aaron runs out there and stands between the living and the dead and intercedes for them. And that holds back the Lord's anger. Quote, "The number of them that were slain were 14,700 men, besides them that had perished in the sedition of Kor." Close quote. So that's the third thing we want to consider during the Exodus. Fourth, this will be the last one we'll consider, and then we'll start looking at what all these point forward to. The magician Balaam. Now remember, if you remember reading the books of Moses, the king of the Moabites wants to get these Israeli people out of his country. Get out of here. So he hires this magician. Go curse him. Well, he isn't able to curse him. But we know Balaam knew that the Israelites would be invisible as long as they remained faithful to God. So he did tell the Moabite king how they could get rid of the men of Israel. Balaam told them, take the most beautiful of their daughters, get them all gussied up, send them to visit with the men of Israel, but tell them not to yield to any impure desires until the Israelites first offer sacrifice to the idols. Moses tells us exactly what happened. Quote, "The people committed fornication with the daughters of Moab, who called them to their sacrifices. And they ate of the sacrifices and adored their gods. And Israel was initiated to Baal-Phagor." Close quote. Cornelius Lapide says Baal-Phagor is the same as Bacchus. Bacchus is also known as Dionysus. What does God do? He sends a plague which kills 24,000 men. Okay, shortly after this, the people that are still surviving end up going to the Holy Land. What have we done? We've just reviewed some of the major events that occurred during the 40 years of wandering the desert. Now let's go back and consider only a few aspects of the foreshadowing here. Obviously, the whole experience of the people of Israel wandering in the desert for 40 years, being led by the pillar of cloud and Moses, foreshadows our own life. And of course, liturgically, it foreshadows today's procession, in which we each follow not a pillar of cloud or a pillar of fire, but Christ himself and the sacred ministers of his church, all of which liturgically expresses our submission to Christ, our submission to his church, our loving obedience to his commandments, our desire to be led by him into the promised land of heaven. And that's liturgically symbolized by a reentrance into the church at the end of the procession. For the most part, the foreshadowing expressed in the journey is obvious. Being protected by the blood of the Paschal Lamb, any of the Paschal Lamb are obvious types of the Blessed Sacrament. The passage to the Red Sea, the destruction of Pharaoh and his army, it's an obvious type of baptism with a corresponding destruction of Satan and his minions and their power over the newly baptized person. Moses, among other things, is a type of the Holy Father. If washing bodies and clothes and abstaining from embracing their wives were meant to prompt the people of the Old Covenant towards an interior purity and atmosphere of reverence, what do they foreshadow in the New Covenant? They're meant to foreshadow an equally attentive external cleanliness, an equally attentive external preparation by putting on our Sunday best, and an even more reverent external demeanor, precisely because we're not coming to present ourselves before our Lord under the appearance of a pillar of cloud, but before our Lord really present, body, blood, soul, and divinity, in the most blessed sacrament of the altar. And all that requires a correspondingly higher degree of interior purity and reverence and holiness for the same reason. All that points to the absolute importance of making sure we've made a good confession in the New Covenant, since we actually receive God into the temples of our bodies, huh? We have to make sure we hear the warning of St. Paul that we heard in today's epistle, that we first examine our consciences before we go to communion so that we don't eat and drink judgment onto ourselves. Moses coming down from the Holy Mountain with the Word of God carved into stone tablets is a type of the priest coming down from the altar with the Word of God made flesh. Mount Sinai
is a type of the altar in a Catholic church. We can see that by the prayers at the foot of the altar at the beginning of Mass. It actually refers to the altar as thy holy mountain. That's one of the things the priest is saying before he goes up to the altar of God.

0: onto that holy mountain. And at a high mass, like this morning, when the priest first goes up there, it's shrouded by a cloud of incense, huh? When the priest goes up to it, and it will be again right after the creed. The fact that the people would be killed if they dared to touch the holy mountain, and the striking down of priests for violating the rubrics foreshadows spiritual damages that happen in the new covenant if anyone transgresses the liturgical laws set by God or Holy Church. The rebellion of Miriam with the cooperation of Aaron, insisting that the Lord not spoken only through Moses, but also through her, foreshadows, among other things, modern feminist religious, frustrated and crippled by the blight of feminism. Her leprosy is a disgusting, debilitating physical condition which foreshadows some far more repulsive and disgusting spiritual effects on the soul of someone, a rebellion against the divinely instituted hierarchy of the church. Aaron's cooperation foreshadows a modern priest or prelate who at least passively cooperates with these poor, unhappy women, saying in effect to them, thank you very much for that apple. The rebellion of Kor, all the congregation are holy, every one of them. The Lord is among them. Why do you exalt yourself above above the people, so forth? Foreshadows, among other things, the whole liberal call to action. We're all priests. Nonsense, huh? But that's not all. Centuries ago, Father Haydock writes of the rebellion of Kor, quote, the crime of these men, which was punished in so remarkable of manner, was that of schism and of rebellion against authority established by God and the church. And the pretending to the priesthood without being lawfully called and sent, the same is the case of all modern heretics and schismatics. He's writing 2 centuries ago. Let them dread a similar punishment, not only the authors of such wicked pretensions, but also those who consent to them. We cannot reckon less than 15,000 who perished in consequence of their adherence to Kor, close quotes. Finally, what is the situation with the Moabite women foreshadow? It points backwards and it points forwards. Backwards is just a replay of the Garden of Eden with a supporting cast of thousands. Whenever the devil wants to take out a society, he corrupts the women. Whenever the devil wants to take out a society, women are the moral peg on which the world is hung. That's the dignity of a woman. That's the power of the woman. That's how God made them. And the devil certainly is aware of that. When a society is holy, it is because, in general, the women in that society are holy, because they have high moral standards, because in some way they're imitating, or in this case, they're at least foreshadowing Our Lady. When a society is wicked, it is because, in general, the women in that society have low moral standards, in some way they're imitating Eve. General, women set the moral level in society. What an awesome power God has entrusted you with. It's awesome. Young ladies need to realize the incredible dignity and gift that God has blessed you with, the incredible dignity that you have, the holy pride you ought to have that you're a member of the same sex as Our Lady, the holy pride you ought to have that you're a daughter of Mary. Holy pride you ought to have that God trusts you so much. He's put such an incredible power in your hands. He's put such an incredible moral force for goodness in your hands. So we considered what the situation with the Moabite women points backwards to. What does it foreshadow? It foreshadows any society which allows worship according to the rites of Dionysus. Human nature never changes. Devils don't get any older. They do the same things over and over, which means any society that allows that kind of worship will follow the same path as the path of the people of Israel in the desert. They will turn away from the true God, and they will turn towards the worship of idols. So what does that mean? What is worship according to the rite of Dionysus? It's ancient. It's always the same. Wild music, intoxication, dancing under frenzy, immodest behavior, nude women. modern terms, rock and roll concerts, MTV, unfortunately, high school proms, bar scene, things like that. They're just electrified Dionysian rites. That's all they are. No different. Let's close with inspired words of St. Paul, the chapter right before today's epistle. I want you to know, brethren, their fathers were all under the cloud and all passed through the sea and all ate the same supernatural food. Nevertheless, with most of them, God was not well pleased. Now, these things are warnings for us not to desire evil as they did. Do not be idolaters as some of them were. We must not indulge in immorality as some of them did. 23,000 fell in a single day. We must not put the Lord to the test. Now, these things happened to them as a warning, but they were written down for our instruction. Therefore, let anyone who thinks that he stands take heed lest he fall. All our fathers ate the same supernatural food, but with most of them, God was not well pleased. These things are warnings for us not to desire evil as they did. These things are warnings for us. These things are warnings for us.
1: We hope you enjoyed that sermon entitled Corpus Christi, Exodus Typology. Our final sermon for today is entitled Corpus Christi, Do Not Forget Your Lord.
2: Praise be Jesus and Mary. Today we celebrate this feast of Corpus Christi, where we honor, in a public way, Jesus Christ, truly, really, substantially present in the most blessed sacrament. And we have a look first at the first reading from the book of Deuteronomy, where it says, "Do not forget the Lord your God, who brought you out of the land of Egypt, that place of slavery, who guided you through the vast and terrible desert with its seraph serpents and scorpions, its parched and waterless ground, and fed you in the desert with manna, a food unknown to your fathers." So the Old Testament has foreshadowed the reality that takes place in the New Testament. And so here, where it talks about the Lord God leading us out of the land of Egypt, that place of slavery, okay, that refers to bringing us into the state of grace, making us his adopted sons and daughters, freeing us from the slavery of sin and the devil and death by means of baptism. But once we're baptized, we still need to journey through the desert of this world. And so it says, "He then guided you through the vast and terrible desert." Okay, that is the scriptural way of explaining what life is like in this world. Okay, apart from our real homeland, which is heaven. And in this desert, there are seraph serpents and scorpions. That is, there are all kinds of dangers to our spiritual life. Okay, there are evil spirits out there who want to get us and drag us down. There are all kinds of temptations to overcome. It's parched and waterless ground. That is, it can never satisfy us, the things of this world. So that is the experience. But because that is the reality of life in this world, what does it say? "He fed you in the desert with manna, a food unknown to your fathers." And so our Lord knows very well that we're traveling through the desert of this world. There are all kinds of dangers and really nothing that can satisfy our souls. And so he feeds us with this manna, this bread that has come down from heaven to nourish us along the way so that we don't die along the way and so that we can make it to our destination, the heavenly homeland. The scripture says, he therefore let you be afflicted with hunger and then fed you with manna. Notice that God allowed them to be afflicted with hunger, and they cried out in their hunger to meet their needs, right, and their wants and desires. And God answered their prayer by feeding them with manna. Now, there is a very important spiritual meaning to this, okay? So we need to learn that God allows us to be afflicted with want, with needs, and in the midst of troubles and difficulties. Why? So that he can then feed us with spiritual food. Okay? And this is one of the reasons why we fast. And this is one of the reasons why religious fast. When we fast and we deny ourselves the things of this earth, it's then that God can refresh our minds with spiritual nourishment and consolation. So the general spiritual principle is this: those who lack earthly consolations abound in heavenly ones. And there are various testimonies to this truth, both biblical and in closer to our own times, and maybe even in your own personal life. What comes to my mind is these prisoners, okay, I think it was during the communist time in a prison in Romania. Again, the details aren't all that clear to me, but what I do remember is the testimony of this prisoner saying, who was a Christian, right? I think he was Catholic, in the state of grace, and he says he was in this place of torture, physically speaking, denied sleep, denied food and water, a clean place to be, right? In the midst of want, basically. But he said he had the most profound experience of God, like nothing he ever experienced before. He said God was so close to him that it was tangible. And he actually looked back on those times. He was giving this testimony years after he was freed. And he actually looked back on those times with nostalgia, saying something to the effect of, that was the best time of my life. Okay? You see how God can supply when the soul is in need. And we also have other biblical examples, right? Jacob is poor and miserable. He's fleeing from his brother Esau, who wants to kill him because he stole the birthright. Okay, it's in that moment that he has the heavenly vision of the ladder leading to heaven. It's God who sustains him by his divine power. Saint John the Evangelist is sent into exile on the island of Patmos and has to deal with all of the difficulties of exile, okay? The hunger, the hardship, and it's while he's there that he's given the revelations that we read in the book of Revelation. Saint Stephen, being stoned to death, is given the great consolation to see our Lord standing at the right hand of the power of God. Our Lord said, quoting the prophet Isaiah, that the poor would have good news preached to them, right? Not the rich, not those who are comfortable. St. James says, has not God chosen the poor in the world to be rich in faith and heirs of the kingdom, which he has promised to those who love him? So that is the spiritual maxim. Now, the thing is, we tend to see the afflictions, difficulties, hardships of this life as something entirely to be avoided, you know, escape at all costs. But remember that vice versa is also true. That is, those who abound in human earthly consolations are destitute of divine ones. Okay, that is a spiritual truth. And likewise, we have testimonies from our own times and also biblical times. Our own times. Take a look. Read about the lives of the rich and famous. One testimony after another is the emptiness that they experience. Completely devoid of divine, spiritual, more noble consolations. But we also have the scriptural testimony, namely, when the people of God do enter into the promised land, the land of Canaan, they start eating the fruits of the promised land, and what happens? The heavenly spiritual bread passes away no more. Okay? So this is important that we remember this in our own journey through the desert. And in difficult times, let's not turn to watching more television. Let's not try to entertain ourselves with more and more viral videos on YouTube. Okay? But instead, let's come to the heavenly bread. Let's feed on this spiritual food. Our Lord is here with us, okay, to accompany us on the journey. And this is where we can and should always seek and find consolation and the nourishment we need. In the name of the Father, and of the Son, and of the Holy Spirit. Amen.
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4: 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Many committed Christians hold to this axiom: if it's in the Bible, I believe it, and that settles it. Well, here you go. 1 Timothy 2 states the following about women as related to church life. No braiding the hair, no gold jewelry, no pearls. Just learn in silence and do not teach. Does your pastor comply with these biblical instructions? Well, here's your three best friendship tools for Catholic evangelism. Number one, an unpleasant fact. Many self-proclaimed Bible-only churches, sadly, will pick and choose what part of the Bible are implemented in the life of the church. Secondly, Catholic catechism. Be especially attentive to, quote, the content and unity of the whole scripture. And thirdly, a tough comeback. In order to understand the sacred author's intention, we must take into account culture, audience, and the literary genre. So if your Bible-only church does not strictly obey those instructions, then tell me the reason why. Well, we know, you know, 80% of your church is handled by women. So with those instructions in force, many women will leave your church, maybe even the pastor's wife. Ouch.
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0: Boston area weather. It's currently 87 degrees with a few clouds. The wind is from the west at 9 miles per hour. The forecast for this evening, partly cloudy with a light breeze, temperature around 74. Overnight, cloud-filled skies with a light breeze, a temp 66 degrees. And then tomorrow, it will be overcast, a temp about 84. That's the weather brought to you by iCatholicMobile.com.
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0: you the love, the compassion of Jesus. 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
1: Is our church. This whole network is built on trust. The essence of evangelization is to tell everybody Jesus loves you. We are all called to be great saints. Don't miss the opportunity. Well, welcome. And I missed you this month for one reason or another. I spent 6 days enjoying poor health in the hospital. I always enjoy poor health because, first of all, it is the will of God. And secondly, it just seems like you have a quiet time, you know, where you can give of yourself a little more. And all of you that are in bed a lot or have chronic illness and terminal illness, look at it as a kind of retreat. That's how I look at it, as a kind of retreat. Time to reflect, time to go over your life. And not in a picky way, but time to just get your act together, you know? And every day in religious life, we're supposed to do this every night. And you say, well, Mother, what could you do? Oh, I should tell you what I could do. And what I would like to do to some people. See, you have to. You kind of have to answer for that, too. But anyway, whatever you have, whether it's chronic or temporary, offer to God like incense. That's what it is. Just that extra little thing you're going to give him. Okay, we still have this big problem about kneeling at the consecration. Why we have the problem, I don't know. So, the strange thing is, you know, the Bible says that even the demons kneel before the name of Jesus. Okay, these are directives from the right. The post-Vatican II directors on gestures and postures. These directives are requirements, not options. Do we all know what an option is? Y'all know what an option is? Means you can or you can't. This is not an option. It's a requirement. This means, I'm reading it, so I'm not making it up. Kneeling from the beginning of the invocation, you know, when the priest puts his hand over the chalice, from that beginning of the epiclesis, and that's what it means, when the priest puts his hand over the chalice. And this document is the Ceremoniale Episcoporum. This is for all bishops and lay people, the gestures at Mass. Until after the consecration, kneeling during the consecration by the faithful is consistent with the ceremonial directives. Now, the strange part of it is, say there was a Mass in which there was one bishop celebrant and another bishop at the throne and kneeling there he has to kneel on the Praedo during the consecration. Now, this means then the faithful kneel not only during the consecration, but also after the Sanctus, up to the Our Father. Here's a nice little ditty since we're going to talk about mortification. There is nothing to prevent the faithful from kneeling on the floor to show their adoration, no matter how uncomfortable this may be. So much for that little ditty. Now, we're going to talk about mortification, okay? The last time we talked about mortification, we said there were three kinds. Do you remember that? The first is what comes from yourself. That was a surprise to a lot of you. The second is what comes from the world around you. And the third is what comes from the enemy. Now, just to refresh your memory a little bit. First of all, mortification, in a very simple way, is to go against your own desires, your own will, your own feelings. So I feel like socking somebody. I don't right now, I'm just making up something, you know, I don't want you to try to figure out who it is. But say I feel like really socking somebody, but then I think, I can't do that. You know, Jesus wouldn't like that. So I don't. I give the anger to the Lord. I say, Lord, please, I pray for that person. That's mortification. Did you know that? Everybody thinks if I give up candy, it's mortification. That's common sense. That's not mortification. You give up cigarettes. That's kind of common sense, too. You know, it's always interesting when I go out, and especially if we're out kind of late and we have to go and take something to eat, and you'll see somebody with a cigarette in one hand and a hamburger in the other. And they'll go, and it goes everywhere, on everybody. And then they take a bite of the hamburger. Then they take another puff, and they take a bite. Did that look funny to you? Huh? I mean, did you ever see yourself doing something? Did you ever see somebody doing that? Huh? And they can't wait. It's almost like some kind of systematic reflex. You know, they puff and chew, and then they puff and chew, and then they puff and chew, and then they wipe their lips, put out the cigarette, and drink a Coke. I thought, now, see, that doesn't make sense to me, but mortification on that level would be that he would stop smoking and eat sensibly. See, that's mortification. Maybe he wants to smoke while he eats, but he doesn't, for the sake of someone around him, for his own sake. But something even that's good for you can be a mortification. And what does mortification do? It purifies you. That's what mortification is. We used to call it penance. Call it what you will. It's hard. There's no such thing as being mortified in an easy way. It's always hard. Now, the most important mortification, as we had a couple of weeks ago, is what is inside of you. Why is it important? Okay, I could give up candy. I lose a few pounds. That's fine. You can give up this or that. That's exterior. But when you control yourself, your passions, your lust, your greed, your pride, all of the things, the capital sins, when all these things inside, we call them consequences of original sin. When you control those things, they have everlasting results. See, what does that mean? That means that I have cooperated with God in making myself more like Jesus. You hear people saying over and over and over, well, that's why I was born. What does that mean? Does it mean the grace that Jesus had died for us is fruitless? Does it mean he went through all of that passion and all of that cross and it does not affect me because I was born impatient or I was born angry? Is that what it means? Can't mean that. See, cannot mean that. You know, in the old days, but I had to bring up the old days, but they ought to come back again, then they'd be brand new. We used to call something about purpose of amendment. What does that mean? Well, that means that if I have committed his mortification again now, that something it affects me inside. Not a piece of candy. If I have committed a sin, and I repent, I am very sorry, okay? I have to have a purpose of amendment. I must have in my heart, part of mortification now, I will never do that again. At least I have that desire never to do that again. That's also a part of interior mortification. See, now all of that is interior. I think personally it's the hardest. Why? Nobody sees it. Nobody sees it. If you break an arva, you get a lot of sympathy. You'll come up, they put their autograph on your cast. They do a lot of things like that. You know, they can, here, sit down. Can I give you a seat? You get sympathy when you're physically ill most of the time. But nobody knows you wanted to sock Mr. X and you didn't. Who knows that? You wanted to start on your second pack of cigarettes and you didn't. Who knows you wanted to blow your stack at this little old lady driving her little old car in front of you? On 35. And you waited and you passed by gently and went. Who knows you wanted to go this way? Nobody knows that. And they never will. That's what makes mortification hard. Some people think they ought to say what's on their mind. If they feel like blowing out a blow, if they feel like being angry, they ought to be angry. That's total, absolutely undisciplined. Non-acceptable to God. That's why interior mortification is so hard. Now, we're going to take the next one. And that is, the mortification that comes from the world. The world. You know, when I was in the hospital, fortunately, that's hospital, not a Catholic hospital, but it does air EWTN. So I went to see the mass and see the programming. Unfortunately, it didn't have one of these little things that you could pick out your station, your channel. So I had to start at number one, number two, number three, and go to 40 of them. We were on 42. You know, I was appalled, because I didn't watch shows. I was appalled at the horror of it all. I kept my finger on that thing, and it went as fast as I could go. I saw a man look like a bat. Get up. Long fags, and he was in some awful looking place, you know, and he was after some little kid. And then the next one was five people shooting at one. One girl was, if she had anything on, I didn't see it. And I thought, it was unbelievable what is thrown at you in your living room. I mean, unbelievable. And I'm not against television. We're in that business for you. But I never saw such rot. You know what else I saw? I never saw is that women so degraded. You got the impression that everyone on that screen was a hooker or a prostitute or something. I think you feminists are on the wrong bandwagon. You ought to object to that. So now, if that's what you hear and listen to every night, and you have a diet of this, what happens to you? Don't tell me you go sound to sleep. See, that same mortification that we're talking about in the beginning, that's inside of you, that kind of your spirit, your very soul, begins to respond to all the horror that you just looked at. Sin in every form every form, blatant, raw, is always there for you. Well, all of that comes into your mind and your heart. Now, if you or your children have a constant diet of this over and over, can you see what happens to your insides? All your liver and lungs are operating fine. What is happening to your soul? See? Now, the mortification here is to switch the channel. Pick those channels that you know is going to lift you up, but it's not just EWTN. So you have to, your mind is like a giant computer. Everything you see, everything you ever saw, is stored in this little brain. You may not have recall, but it's there. It's always there. So that's the first mortification of the world. The world comes at you like a giant hurricane. Billboards, magazine, advertisements, movies, ads, anything. And it's all geared, a lot of it, all geared towards exciting you, planting wrong thoughts in your mind and heart. Music channels can really be satanic. See, in my day, we didn't have to worry about that. Found television were just coming in when I entered the monastery, and all they had was a television in bars, and the only program was wrestling or boxing. So I didn't miss anything. But now that's the world. And you can see that it portrays to you every kind of sin. Every ad you see portrays a great big car, great success, and everything you want. The other day, there's some kind of something going on now that call when you win $10 million or $5 million, what is that?
2: Lottery.
1: A lottery, yeah. Only a sweepstake, thank you. A sweepstake. Well, five of my sisters got the same big envelope. Yeah, see, you all got one. The same big envelope saying, you are number one. You are number one. They had their name up there. And then they had some other Joe Blow underneath that has a slim chance of winning this $1 million. I'm sure the brothers got five or six. That's the new thing. I make a bet you got one and answered it. I bet you did. You know what I do with mine? Clunk, clunk, clunk, clunk, and clunk in file 13. We said, well, somebody's going to win. The world. The world. The world says you must be a success. Do you? What's wrong with just making a living and being happy? So you can't buy a new car, or you can't buy a new house, or you can't do what the guy next door does. See, it's mortifying to do what is right. Just to do what is right today. To say what is right today. Maybe you go to the office, you go to work, and you got a bad cold. I think of all the pain I've had, and I have had a lot of it in every direction, every place. You know the worst? A cold. I hate colds. They try my patience more than an operation would. Why? I don't know. You got a stuffy nose and you can't talk and you're coughing, your eyes are blurry and seems to never go away. Now, if I can be patient with that, that's mortification. If I can do what is right in season and out of season. You remember that time our dear Lord went to this tree, he was hungry. And he went to this tree, it was a fig tree, and didn't have any figs on it. And he cursed it. Tough, huh? So the next day they passed by, the thing was withered. The apostle says, wow, you know. Said, hey, Master, you know that tree yesterday? He said, yeah. Well, it's kind of shrunk. What he said had to bear fruit in season and out of season. But you know, I felt sorry for that little old fig tree. It was out of season. It was not time to bear fruit. What is the Lord teaching us, huh? Do you think he just had fun shrinking up a tree? No. Whether you feel good or you don't feel good, the world says today, give in to yourself. Say what you think. Don't be a hypocrite. Tell them what you think about them. You want something? Go get it. You have to walk over everybody? Walk over them. I read a paper. It said that on euthanasia. Said that, you know, since it's going to be very difficult for us to survive lie number 5,620, we need to think about who shall live and who shouldn't. Do you see what's happened in our heart? Our brain is so puffed up that we have decided to play God. And we have that mentality. Why? I'll prove to you, you have the same mentality. A person is very sick. They have pain, a lot of pain. What does euthanasia say? It uses what? Compassion. Compassion. We're going to get this individual out of their misery. That's the world. Survival of the fittest. You come up against problems today from the world that you never had before. And they're cloaked. They're cloaked in compassion. See? They're cloaked in compassion. It takes real mortification to go against this tide. A tremendous mortification. See? And it's inward and outward. I have to feel this is wrong. And no one can say that it's right. A law can't say it. A doctor can't say it. It's a law of God. It's against a law of God. But today, you see, you're convinced under the guise of compassion that many things are not only permissible, but necessary. Necessary. And so you have today, in the past, what was worldliness in the past, huh? Well, worldliness was dress. You know, in the old days, they used to wear all these clothes and they'd make up, and everything was to put on something you're not. And today, they advertise children with children's makeup. Now, all the weaknesses in here that you don't control lend themselves very, very well to this worldly concept of goodness, compassion. Isn't it true that you've been told you cannot say this is a sin because you're judgmental? Haven't you heard that? That's the new theology. And so in their eyes, not even the church can say this is a sin. And so not even God can say this is a sin. And why do they do that? They cloak it under not judging. See, the world that you and I know today is far different. See, in the past, the world would entice you to sin. Today, it throws you in it. Under the guise of goodness. Compassion is one. Don't judge. Somebody commits adultery, fornication, you can't judge. Oh, dear Lord. And you're saying God can't judge. See? We all have within ourselves every kind of weakness. It's like we have every disease. We just haven't had the right germ hit us. Or we're strong. And so today, it's so much harder. In the old days, adultery was adultery. Today, it's love. And you can't judge. You see, it's so much harder to fight the world today. Because these are all outside temptations that have been made to look right under the guise, let us not judge. But you see, if you're not careful, everything wrong will become right, and everything right will become wrong. I am considered by many as a heretic. Yeah. But then I consider them a heretic. Okay. One of us is a heretic. That's the problem, you see. One of us really is a heretic. You know what the Lord said in here, huh? He said, the world has nothing to offer. Nothing. He said, you are in the world, but not of it. Now, how can you, in this particular age, don't worry about the past or the future, in this particular age, when everything wrong has been made to look right, when every sin has been covered over with compassion, or judgmentalism, when every worldly passion has been glorified, from adultery to homosexuality, everything in the book is there glorified and made to look right. That's the kind of worldliness that is very, very difficult to fight against. What does it mean? It means you have to know what is right. That's why you need the new catechism. You need to know when somebody says something wrong. And you need to say, this is wrong. And you cannot live by some of the things you hear. To me, we live in an age of great saints. Great saints. Why? Because never in the history of the world have we had to struggle with a worldwide schism, worldwide error, and a worldliness on a spiritual level, that makes you feel you don't really need God. There are other gods. No. There is only one God in three persons. There is no other Savior but Jesus. There is no other God but the Father. There is no other Spirit but the Holy Spirit. To live by that. I got a letter today from a man very high up in a certain well-known corporation. Who quit? I'm month ago. Because in that entire corporate office, he could not say the word God, Jesus, Lord. He could not pray with anyone, even if he locked his door. Now that's a worldliness, my friends, very difficult, because what he had to do was to make a decision. I have a family. I have to feed this family. But in this corporation, I cannot mention the name of God. What do I do? I think he took a heroic stand. He said to the world, no. I may not have as much. We may have one little jalopy instead of two cars. We may have to live in a smaller home. I may not make even a third of what I make now. But I will be free to mention the name of Jesus. Now, that is a world, you see, that's very different, my friends, than the world I was born in. And the worldliness we spoke of when I was a young sister. And the world, it was different. Now it's hardcore. And it's not so much after your pocketbook. Like, buy this, buy that, buy this, buy that. It's after your very soul. Your very soul. That's the world today. It's the struggle and the battle for your soul between

0: say that rosary every day. Go to Mass if you can. At least you can listen to it on the network. Pray. And our dear Lord will always give you light. You'll always hear that little voice inside that says, no, this is not right. There's something wrong here. And you'll be practicing mortification without even knowing it. A lot of people say, I fear mortification. Well, if you're living, how can you fear it? Every day is a mortification. Getting out of bed in the morning is mortification. Who wants to get, anybody here want to get out of bed in the morning? Did not one person raise his hand? Nobody, not even that little kid. I mean, you start out with mortification. And you know how funny we are? We don't ever want to go to bed. Aren't we strange people, huh? We don't want to get up. But once we're up, our eyes are going like this, you know? Somebody's talking to you, you say, yeah, yeah. So why don't you go to bed? Oh, no, I'm fine. Did you ever do that? Sure. So, I mean, it's mortification, sweetheart, from the time you get up, the time you go to bed. You don't feel like going to work today. Well, you better go to work today. See? So when we say mortification, we're not talking about anything unusual. I think traveling, red lights are the worst. They're never in the right place. They never go green when you want them to. Never. If I go downtown with one that says we hit every red light, like it's been time just for me. It's like they're saying, here comes Angelica, she hates us. Let's turn red, everybody. You can't do that, you know. You put the coffee on, you go to wash up, and it burns. You can't get away from it. It's always there. But if you do it lovingly, it'll mean great holiness for you. And you won't even know it. We have a call. Hello?
1: Hello, Mother.
0: Where are you from?
1: Mother, I'm calling from Indiana.
0: What is your question?
1: I think I have more of a comment than a question, and I wanted to pass something along to you. I saw you on a talk show about 10 years ago, and you were talking, and I was listening, and you were talking about a book that you had written about how God answers questions, and you were...
0: Answers, not promises.
1: That answers are not problems.
0: That's it.
1: And my husband got that book for me on Mother's Day, on my first Mother's Day, and I'm not a Catholic. And I started reading the book, and I've had it with me ever since. And the last 8 years have taken me down some interesting paths, and not some very easy ones. And I kept staying away from the Catholic Church, thinking that's just too big a leap for me. And I finally brought my family to the church.
0: Praise God.
1: And we have been going to RCIA classes. My husband has been attending with me. We watch you on TV. We watch EWTN. My children are with me now. And it's been a very joyous experience, brought about through some hurt and through some tough decisions and some things that haven't been very easy. But, Mother, I think I want to tell you the seeds that you planted so long ago are starting to grow. And I thank God for the Catholic Church and the body of Christ that exists in that church, Mother. And I think, too, that sometimes coming from outside in, there's such a deep appreciation for it.
0: Right.
1: And I just wanted to offer that, hopefully,
0: well,
1: that fresh
0: you.
1: Appreciation to you.
0: And I want to welcome all of you, you and your husband and your family, to the church. It's a wonderful place to be. It's a safe place to be. Because within the church, it was our mother, the church, is every truth, every kind of goodness, every call to virtue. Everything is there to make us holy.

0: And it is a marvelous place. It has its problems, like you had yours. But if you notice, all through these years, these problems have brought you, without you realizing it, closer to the Lord. And that's so with everybody. Everybody, from the smallest child to the oldest. Every one of us is growing every day if we just say, thank you, Jesus. Thank you, Lord. I praise your holy name. We have another call. Hello?
1: Hello, Mother.
0: Where are you from?
1: Evansville, Indiana.
0: What is your question?
1: My daughter hit me upside the head with a question. She said that she didn't have to confess the number of times she committed a sin. And I told her that's erroneous, that you have to list the number of times to the best of your recollection. And she didn't see, too, where she should have to confess to a priest or to a man the type of sin. I told her you got to list the type of sin. You don't have to go into detail, but you have to list the sin. And you got to list the number of times. And but she says she was taught that she didn't have to. And I says, where were you taught that at? Well, I sent her to a Catholic high school here, and that seems to be the impression she came from it with. What do you say on that?
0: Well, you know, we have the Bible says we look for teachers. We have itching ears, and we're looking for teachers to tickle our ears. We're always looking for people who want to tell us what we want to hear. But if you commit a sin, then you must tell that to the priest. You have to go to confession. See? One of the symptoms of our worldliness today, the worst kind of worldliness, is that we do not commit a sin, and so I don't have to go to confession. See? What does that mean? That is so worldly. Because what it says, it calls God a liar. St. John says that in his epistle. He who says there he does not sin calls God a liar. And the fact that you commit a sin over and over is something you must confess in order to get the strength not to commit that sin again. See, we don't understand confession. Confession is not rattling off some sins. It is an opportunity to be sincerely repentant, and then every confession I make washes my soul a little more to the point where I get more strength not to commit that sin again. And so when we don't go to confession, the world comes in and says, you don't need to go to confession. He understands. Are you telling me God understands sin? No, he abhors sin. He loves you when you sin, but he hates the sin. See, darkness and light, St. Paul says, have nothing in common. Nothing. You see? When you hear things like that you know you're obligated to say that's not right. See? If you commit adultery or fornication, you know that's not right. God here speaks to you. And you've got to confess that or hellfire's waiting for you. And if I didn't love you all, I wouldn't say that. Because most people today have such human respect and they want to hurt this. And I'd rather hurt you now than have you hurt eternally. There's a great error in the teachings of this modern, so-called modern theology. It's rot. With a capital R, rot. And if you buy it, well, you made a choice. I wouldn't if I were you. We have another call. Hello?
2: Mother?
0: Where are you from?
2: I'm from Pennsylvania.
0: And what is your question?
2: First of all, I wanted to welcome you back. We missed you.
0: Thank you.
2: We missed you mentally. On the mortification, I trying that at work. I'm having a really hard time, Mother. I do my best at work, and I give my whole self into my job. And I'm having a problem. There's people in the job that are trying to reverse things and make me look bad, and I keep trying to say, with the help of God, things will straighten out, and I keep treating them the way normally to be treated, and I don't know what else to do, Mother. I'm trying my best.
0: Listen, that's all God wants from you, honey. That's all he wants. See, that's what I mean about the world today. It's so much, the world is such a hard, hard, hard thing. But let me say this. If you're having a hard time, and people are making fun of you, or people are imitating you, or people are criticizing you, that's your mortification. Embrace it. Embrace it. That's where you work. That you give your heart to God. Ask Jesus to forgive these people. And what is that? It's a living, it's living the gospel. Is it easy? Oh, no. This book is not easy. If you have made this book easy, you have violated it. It's the hardest book in the world. But the one with the most fruit. Because I have a Savior, Jesus, who followed ahead of me. And if you're a victim of ridicule in your work, don't worry about it. Whenever it happens, give it in your heart to Jesus. And it's hard. But he had it hard. He knows. Talk to him about it. Pray for those people. And all of you listening, and many of you are in the same boat. If you're pious and you want to say the rosary in your church, you're ridiculed. If you kneel, you're scolded, you're told you're doing something terribly wrong. If you ask to go to confession, they think you're some kind of pre-Vatican square. All this is mortification. All this is persecution. It's mortification is around us and everywhere. And so you can't get away from it, but it's very, very different than the time of my grandmother and the time of my mother. You know, mortification with them. When my grandmother took me downtown one time, we made a sandwich and I had a banana. It was 11 miles. 11 miles, and I had to take my lunch with me. I zipped down to the mall and back, and there's nothing. That was the kind of mortification, horse and buggy, and all the things that come with a horse and a buggy. It was different. You know? You didn't mind smelling horse manure. They got it different now. Monoxide gas. So everything is different, but much more penitential today. Much more penitential. So different that we almost have to pray to say, oh, should I do this or not? Is this what the Lord Jesus wants? Not the New Age. Not the guy trying to sell you centering prayer and all the Buddhist prayers and all the Eastern prayers and every prayer except the Rosary or the Eucharist. Oh, that's old-fashioned. I'll go to heaven with it. Thank you. Very different. We have another call. Hello?
3: Hello, Mother Angelica.
0: Where are you from?
3: I am from Chicago, Illinois.
0: And what is your question?
3: First, I have a comment. I would like to say welcome back, and we missed you very much.
0: Thank you.
3: And I wish you great health, and please take care of yourself.
0: I will.
3: Thanks. Mother, the question regarding the interior mortification.
0: Right.
3: How can I relate this to the interior feeling or the inner feeling that there is something always missing, you know, nothing is perfect, or there's something wrong, you know.
0: Yeah.
3: How can I relate this to become a satisfaction, you know, like mortification and satisfaction?
0: Sometimes we're perfectionists, you know. In the life of, let me just say this. Number one, it is good for you to desire to be like Jesus. The word perfect in Scripture means to be holy, not to do the right things at the right time all the time. So the good, you have a desire to be like God. You have a desire to be holy. That's good. But remember, all of us have something in ourselves. It may not be a serious thing, but it's a pestering thing that we work on and work on and work on and work on. It seems like we make no headway, but we're making giant steps. We have Catherine Siena. We have St. Gertrude, who was extremely impatient. And when St. Matilde, who lived in the same monastery, asked the Lord, "Who is the most pleasing to you?" He said, St. Gertrude, and she almost died. She thought he was going to say you, my dear. Well, he didn't. He said, St. Gertrude, and she explained. She said, "What? Gertrude? She's so impatient." He said, "Look." And she saw Gertrude. Boy, she was going back and forth, 20 miles an hour, and her head was like an owl. She's going around, never took her eyes off of Jesus. Impatient she was. Tried. Never seemed to make it. So, Matilda was not satisfied being the woman she was. She was going to get to the root of this mistake the Lord made. She said, "Well, I can't understand Gertrude. She's so impatient." He said, "Yes, I know. I leave it with her for her humility." I wish my impatience was left with me for my humility, but I don't think it is. I think it's good old-fashioned hot-tempered Italian. There's no excuse for it, you see. I don't blow long, and I don't blow, you know, I don't hold a grudge. When I blow, I blow. Is it right? No. Do I try? Yes. But I think it's going to die 10 minutes after I do. That's how I think. I just have that gut feeling, you know, that no matter how hard I try, it's a constant reminder. Angelica, if there's any good comes out of you, it's me. Okay, I understand. I'm on your side, Lord. So you have to remember that. The important thing is that those things sometime I just have to struggle and fight all my life. But I do it with Jesus. See? If you desire holiness, God will answer your prayer. Because for sure you are asking for something he wants you to have. I will buy a new car. You ask for humility, you're going to get it. If you ask for goodness and patience and compassion, you'll have the knowledge to know the difference. And that sometimes tough love is compassionate. Let's remember that. I must be tough with myself, gentle with my neighbor. And remember, if you got that good old new catechism and this gospel, you got a wonderful Pope, you're always on the right track. I love you, and I'll see you tomorrow.

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